0: the small, the individual truck drivers, they will feel that in their pockets more directly, and it's much harder to recover that price most immediately.
1: As far as it says, higher diesel costs will quickly reach consumers because trucks carry nearly everything Americans buy, including merchandise now being shipped for the holiday season.
0: Anything you can think of comes to you via truck, and about 85% of our communities rely on trucking exclusively.
1: Esparza says diesel prices have nearly doubled from a year ago, and the industry has yet to see how high they may climb. For NPR News, I'm David Martin Davies in San Antonio.
2: President Trump says he's banning CNN, MS Now, and Politico from the White House due to what he called unfavorable coverage, and he threatened that more bans could follow. As NPR's David Folkenflik reports, it's Trump's latest test of the First Amendment and as his approval rating declines.
3: He also said that it was, you know, sort of a frustration that had built up over the last 2 years as opposed to any specific story. But it's worth noting what stories are in the news lately. You know, there's an unpopular war going on in the Middle East initiated by the president. There are elections coming up, in which a lot of candidates who have embraced him strongly appear to be dragged down by him in the polls. They're a question of the economy and how that's going.
2: NPR's David Folkenflik reporting. The Federal Aviation Administration says that President Trump's proposed arch in Washington, D.C. would not pose a hazard to planes. As NPR's Rachel Treisman reports, it would stand less than 2 miles from Reagan Washington National Airport.
4: A months-long FAA study has concluded that the 250-foot arch would not have a substantial adverse effect on airspace. But it does say the structure should be continuously lit from the top and base to make it more visible to pilots. Aviation safety experts have told NPR that the arch itself may not pose a significant risk, but adds another variable to the already challenging airspace around D.C. The structure is already controversial because of its scale and proximity to Arlington National Cemetery. It's awaiting final approval from a federal planning commission that meets at the start of each month. Rachel Treisman, NPR News.
2: In-person voting for this year's midterm elections is underway. Today was the start of early voting in Virginia, and voters in a few other states, including Minnesota and South Dakota, can now cast their absentee ballots early. Americans now have just over 6 weeks to decide whether Congress remains in Republican control or flips to Democrats. Wall Street closed out an up-and-down week with a mixed finish. It's NPR. President Trump announced that all 50 states will join a program to provide more competitive pricing for some Medicaid drugs. The administration claims the plan will save billions on prescription drug costs. Trump signed an executive order to pay the same price for medications as the lowest paying nation. The White House estimates these deals could save $529 billion over 10 years, but details of the deals and their true savings remain unclear. The UN's World Food Program has a new executive director, American Luke Lindberg. He'll succeed Cindy McCain, who left for health reasons. NPR's Michelle Kellerman tells us more about him.
5: The U.S. has long been the largest donor to the World Food Program, and the State Department says Luke Lindberg is the right leader to continue this tradition. The department says he has a proven record of public service, a commitment to accountability, and a clear understanding that humanitarian assistance must reach those who need it most. Lindberg, who's in his late 30s, was tapped by President Trump as an undersecretary at the Department of Agriculture. He's the son-in-law of Senate Majority Leader John Thune, and he founded and led South Dakota Trade, which works to expand international markets for the state. Michelle Kellerman, NPR News, the State Department.
2: A black dress worn by Princess Diana on the day her estranged husband, then Prince Charles, admitted adultery is going up for auction at Sotheby's, known as the Revenge Dress. It has a pre-sale estimate of up to $300,000. The dress will tour internationally before its sale in New York on December 9th. This is NPR News from Washington.
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9: 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I'm Juana Summers.
10: And I'm Mary Louise Kelly. From Europe, a warning.
11: W planie rosyjskim, w ocenie wywiadów, są także hybrydowe uderzenia.
10: That is the Prime Minister of Poland, Donald Tusk, warning Poland's parliament about intelligence assessment.

0: Russia will pretend the strikes are accidents, but they are in fact designed to paralyze NATO. So what might Russia be up to, and how should NATO respond? Questions I want to put to Richard Haass, President Emeritus of the Council on Foreign Relations. Hi there.
1: Hi there.
0: Hi there. So Prime Minister Tusk says he's basing this on intelligence he received from NATO, from Ukraine, from U.S. agencies. We don't know details of what the intelligence said. How seriously should we take this warning?
1: I also don't know the details, but I would take it seriously because there's a certain logic to it from Vladimir Putin's situation. First of all, if Putin wants to do it, I don't think there's anyone in Russia who can stop him.
0: Mm-hmm.
1: He's essentially, he's deinstitutionalized that country.
0: So why would he want to? Why would he want to escalate?
1: One is, you suggested it in your intro, which is to put pressure on European countries who are helping Ukraine economically or militarily, and he basically wants to say, this is not cost-free. So this is a form of a deterrence, if you will, or interference in them to get them to change their policy. The other possibility, and the two are not mutually exclusive, is things have not gone great for him in Ukraine. So what he'd like to do is score something of a geopolitical win. Just imagine he does something, again, as was suggested in the so-called gray area.
0: Mm.
1: We're not talking about the Red Army, 50,000 troops coming across a border. We're talking about stuff that's much more subtle. And that's probably going to be below the level where many in NATO would directly respond. It would certainly, I would think, be below the level that Donald Trump would want to respond. Indeed, it's not clear to me what sort of a provocation would be required for Donald Trump to respond, since his enthusiasm for NATO is, shall we say, finite. So Putin may say, this is a real opportunity to deliver something of a historic blow to NATO.
0: That's interesting, because by way of context, there's been a series of recent incidents along NATO's eastern flank already. In the last week alone, we're tracking a Russian drone that hit a passenger train in Ukraine, but just over a mile from the Polish border. Poland's military says they found a Russian drone with a warhead off the Polish coast. It sounds like you're saying subtle might be a key part of this strategy. If you march an army and move tanks over a border, NATO's going to have to do something. But if you just keep pinging with drones, it makes it a little bit harder to figure out what to do.
1: 100%. But it's demoralizing all the same for NATO, because what it will do is you'll have debates and it will expose fissures within NATO, because some will say we have to respond, others will be against it. Then there won't be a consensus on exactly what to do. Again, I think there'll be a big gap between those Europeans who want to act and the Trump administration, which does not, which, shall we say, has viewed Putin and Russia benignly from the get-go. So, I think from Putin's point of view, this is a low-risk, high-reward sort of undertaking, particularly if he keeps it relatively modest in what he does.
0: I am compelled to note that Russia denies these accusations. Russia's foreign ministry is calling them contrived, far-fetched. How seriously do you take the denials?
1: About as seriously as you do, I should think.
0: So if you're the Secretary General of NATO, and you're sitting in Brussels watching all this, listening to this, what's the move? How should NATO respond?
1: What I would do is probably push for a couple of things. One is I would try to head this off. And one thing comes to mind in particular, which is to do more help for Ukraine, to basically tell Putin, if you are to do these things, we're not looking for a war with you. You're not looking for a war with us. But this is not going to be cost-free. So certain things that we have held back doing for Ukraine, delivering this or that weapon system with some new tranche of money, I would find things to put on that list for Putin.
0: Mm.
1: But it looks like the Congress is finally getting around to passing a sanctions bill against Russia. The problem with the bill they're going to pass is what it does is it gives the president power to introduce new tariffs. and against countries that trade with Russia, but it gives him discretion, so he may not. Plus, one of the countries and the biggest trading partner of Russia is obviously China.
0: Uh-huh.
1: We're not going to introduce new sanctions against China because China will then cut off the export of rare earth minerals to the United States, and they're essential for lots of the things we do. So I don't think those kinds of sanctions are going to matter. You're going to laugh when I tell you what I think is the best thing we could do.
0: What is it?

0: It argues for wrapping up the war with Iran. The best sanction we could give against Russia to Russia is energy prices that begin to go down dramatically. Huh. So that would actually have an enormous impact on Russia's economy. So it's another argument, I would say, for thinking seriously about looking for a diplomatic off-ramp in Iran.
1: We have just a few seconds left, but in that time, just zoom in on the U.S. role, because concurrent with everything we've just been describing, President Trump says the U.S. is making progress in establishing a permanent U.S. Army base in Poland. Where does the U.S. fit in?
0: Well, this is an opportunity to stand by the Poles and stand by NATO. Poland's probably the most robust country vis-a-vis Russia. So the real question is, will we take advantage of this opportunity? I sure hope so.
1: Richard Haass, President Emeritus of the Council on Foreign Relations. Always good to speak with you. Thanks.
0: Thank you.
2: What's an affordable amount to pay for rent? Well, a lot of that depends on how much you make. And a recent survey by the Midwest Newsroom found that some in Nebraska say their wages are not keeping up with the monthly cost of rent. That fact could influence a key congressional race in Nebraska come November. Noelle Ananen has the story.
3: On a hot, sunny Saturday in June, Chuck Martins is trimming hedges.
4: It looks hard, but it's just like giving a haircut. You're just cutting off the new growth.
3: 77-year-old Martins does chores for the Omaha apartment complex where he lives. Chores like lawn mowing, trash collecting, leaf blowing, and hedge trimming, his favorite.
4: It's like you're doing an ice sculpture, but with a trimmer instead of a chainsaw.
3: This is how Martins helps pay his rent. His sole income is a monthly Social Security check, which isn't enough to live on, so he negotiated with his landlords to swap his labor for a rent reduction. Martins is one of 61 Nebraskans who responded earlier this year to a Midwest Newsroom poll on how affordability impacts them. Nearly all listed rent and housing as their biggest financial pressure points. Catherine Harvey, senior policy manager with the Urban Institute in Omaha, says as rent has gone up, wages haven't kept pace.
5: What we're finding is that although Nebraska really looks like an affordable place to rent, if you just look at the sticker price, that is a much more complicated picture when you start to look at what people are actually earning in our state.
3: The median gross rent in Nebraska has increased by approximately 32% from 2019 to 2024, and that's the most recent data available from surveys conducted by the U.S. Census Bureau. At a median monthly rent of about $1,100, this is beyond what some workers can afford, especially those working in administrative or food service jobs.
5: You can see that divergence, and that's why people feel like they can't keep up.
3: Federal legislation could help people like Martins, Harvey says. Take, for instance, the bipartisan Federal 21st Century Road to Housing Act, which became law in July without President Trump's signature. It streamlines regulations and lowers the cost of new apartment construction, though it could take years before those changes are felt by renters. Nebraska State Senator Kathleen Kauth, a registered Republican representing parts of Omaha, says her party has been working hard to cut the government's regulatory red tape.
6: When things get tight in a personal household, you cut your wants. You trim down things. And so we need to be looking at not just how do we change the regulations or lower restrictions and the cost of government. Anytime government gets involved, it gets more expensive.
3: As the midterms approach, Nebraska's second congressional district race, a seat currently held by retiring Republican Don Bacon, is a unique potential pivot point. Known as CD2, the district that encompasses Omaha has given Democratic candidates for president one single electoral college vote in the past two presidential elections. Brinker Harding, an Omaha councilman and Republican candidate in the CD2 race, plans to continue his party's work. The Cook Political Report flags the district as leaning towards a Democratic flip, but not everyone is convinced the outcome will make a difference.
7: I am starting to feel like, what's the point of voting?
3: This is Katie Berger, a voter in CD2. She is a registered independent voter, but does not plan to vote in November's midterm elections. Berger believes whether Harding or the Democratic candidate Denise Powell wins, things will more or less stay the same.
7: The prices on everything have gone up, but wages basically haven't. Everybody can be for great things like affordable health care, you know, higher wages, anything like that. The Senate's going to stop it, whether at the state or national level. There's just a feeling of hopelessness.
3: Chuck Martins is also a registered independent voter, although he plans to vote Democratic this time around. He blames Congress for the possible depletion of Social Security reserves in 2032. He expects he will be out on the street if his benefits are cut. In fact, last year, had his landlords not given him his rent credits after he had had an open heart surgery and couldn't work for 3 months, he fears he might have been homeless.
4: I try not to think in the future, because when the day comes that I can't physically do the work here, it's frightening. And there are so many of us that are in the same boat.
3: So, Martin says, for now, he will continue to work as long as he can. For NPR News, I'm Noelle Ananin in Lincoln, Nebraska.

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5: From NPR News, this is All Things Considered. I'm Juana Summers.
6: And I'm Mary Louise Kelly. If you think you're staring down a long to-do list for next week, spare a thought for our next guest. David Miliband is president and CEO of the International Rescue Committee, and their goals, his to-do list, include ending poverty, ending hunger, ending disease. And they're trying to do it in a world where armed conflicts have hit a record level. Add in events like earthquakes and droughts, and this year alone, the International Rescue Committee estimates more than 230 million people need humanitarian assistance. All that is on the agenda at the annual gathering, the United Nations General Assembly. We caught Miliband and invited him to stop by our studios here in Washington before he heads to New York. David Miliband, good to see you. Welcome
7: back.
6: Thank you
7: very much for having me on.
6: Welcome back to All Things Considered. So let's start with the grim news. The IRC just put out a warning that these goals, ending poverty, hunger, disease, that they are failing. Say more. How so?
7: Yeah, these are goals that were set in 2015. They were goals
6: 11 years ago.
7: Yeah.
6: Okay.
7: And we're 4 years away from the target date for the goals that you set out. There were 17 in total. And the evidence is clear. We're miles off track as a world, particularly because of the situation in the conflict zones like those that you have mentioned. We've calculated we're 18 years off track already for the goals that have been set. And our message is that we need to mend the approach, not end the approach. We mustn't give up on the idea that a world with more resources than at any time in human history can tackle the worst of poverty, the worst of hunger, the worst of violence, and the worst of disease. But if we're going to succeed in that, we're going to need some big changes in the way the system works.
6: When you say we're miles off track, give me an example.
7: So Sudan is the biggest humanitarian crisis in the world. It's a country originally 45 million people. 30 million people there are in humanitarian need. About 12 million are internally displaced as a result of the war. 6 or 7 million have fled to countries like South Sudan, Chad, very poor countries in themselves. And while this is described as a quote-unquote civil war, in other words, a war within a state, it's a war that's being sponsored by external actors from across the Middle East. It's a war, in other words, which has been internationalized, not just in its consequence, but in its cause.
6: Have you traveled to Sudan?
7: Yes, I have.
6: What does it look like? A crisis.
7: The capital city, Khartoum, used to have 6 million people in it. It was reduced to effectively a no-go zone. Now, a few hundred thousand people have gone back, but even the capital city deserted. And then you see that in the west of the country, you'll know from 20 years ago, Darfur became a watchword for the worst of genocide, for the worst of assault on humanity.
6: Yes.
7: And in many ways, we're seeing a repeat of that. We're seeing hundreds of thousands of people, first of all, trapped in the capital of Darfur, El Fasher. Now, there was a city that was besieged. The people who've come out of that have lost everything. They've lost relatives, they've lost dignity, they've lost hope, and we're helping them in the nearby town of Tawila, where they're taking refuge at the moment. So it is the worst of humanity that we're seeing in places like Sudan. Mm. And those Millennium Development Goals that led from 2000 to 2015, they saw poverty go down. Now, the period since 2015, we're on the back foot because of this explosion of conflict around the world.
6: Yeah. So whether we're talking Sudan or Ukraine or Syria or any number of other places we could bring into this conversation, how much of the suffering you are describing was preventable? How much is a lack of global leadership?
7: Well, I think all of it reflects the failure of politics. Let's be honest, the phrase United Nations will strike people as very odd because there's not much unity around at the moment. The UN General Assembly is meant to be the moment when the world comes together. Actually, it's going to be an advertisement for how the world is tearing itself apart. And we describe that in our publications as a world of more shocks, fewer shock absorbers.
6: Hmm.
7: That's what we're seeing. More shocks, like the Iran war, like the Ebola crisis, like the what seems to be a very clear El Nino event. This is a magnified impact because of climate. And on the other hand, the shock absorbers, a diplomatic system that works, an aid system that works, those are being stripped away.
6: I want to turn you to the U.S. piece in this. It has been more than a year since the United States shut down USAID. I'm remembering the last time I interviewed you, and I was pushing you on how hard you were going to be pushing the United States to stay the course, to be a reliable partner in foreign aid. Has the U.S. been a reliable partner in foreign aid?
7: Well, my argumentation and advocacy didn't work. The administration boasts that 83% of its foreign aid grants and contracts have been terminated. The very respected public health official Atul Gawande reports that 700,000 people have lost their lives as a result of the cuts. The administration does continue to issue some grants, not to organizations like mine, for what they call life-saving aid. And obviously anything that goes into the UN system or elsewhere and that is well spent is money that's important. But the US was the anchor of the global system really for 60 or 70 years. And the anchor has been pulled up. Very basic things like the famine early warning system that was a global system that the US funded and organized to anticipate famine and get in there for the worst excesses. That money's
6: gone.
7: Recently
6: it stopped warning on several critical countries.
7: Yeah. And so it was there at the in supporting the infrastructure of the global system, but also the US had a system of very fast response when there are crises like the Ebola crisis in East Africa. So I think it's a very different system. And what we're looking at the UN next week, we're looking to make sure that those countries that are willing to work, work together. Because at the moment, the fragmentation is one of the enemies that we face, as well as the lack of funding and various other chronic problems.
6: So you're talking about how do we get this solved without the U.S. leading the charge?
7: Well, I think it's very hard to solve without the U.S., but I think it's a world where we've got to make the case that the outcomes for the U.S., as well as for countries around the world, are worse when the U.S. isn't present. 45 million kids are acutely malnourished in the world today. You said to me, is that inevitable or is it something that's preventable? That is a solvable problem. But it needs the US putting its fair share, not more than its fair share, but its fair share. And I want to make sure that next week, in any way that I can, we make the case that the suffering we're seeing is not inevitable. We're a solutions-oriented organization. The irony of the aid cuts is they've happened at a time when there's more evidence of what works in tackling the worst of global poverty than ever before.
6: What will count as a successful week in New York? What will count as, okay, I've made the case and it's been heard?
7: Well, I'm going to be very, very sober-minded about this. Success depends on people bigger than us. Success depends. Look, let's be honest. we're on an escalation trap in the Iran war at the moment that has global consequences, not just high gas prices in America, but farmers who are desperate for fertilizer that comes through the Straits of Hormuz, unable to use it across Africa, making their own problems worse. So we've got to fear escalation. What can we hope for? We can hope for resolution from those who are willing to make a contribution, that they're going to work together to do so.
6: David Miliband, President and CEO of the International Rescue Committee. Safe travels to New York. We are headed there, too, to cover the General Assembly. We'll see you there.
7: See you there. Thank you.
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10: The latest weather computer model runs continue to show no break in the heat across the state of Mississippi straight through the weekend, and only small in chances for wet weather further south by Sunday. Horn Lake area, you're clear this Friday evening and tonight to low mid-70s, soaring to the upper 90s for Saturday and Sunday with wall-to-wall sunshine. In the Jackson area, clear this evening and tonight, too, our low dropping to the low 70s. We've got those upper 90s moving our way with a higher heat index value Saturday and Sunday. For the Biloxi area, clear tonight, a low 70s, and dry Saturday, the high 90. Slight chance for showers or a thunderstorm by Sunday afternoon. I'm meteorologist Jennifer Naramore. 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
13: Live from NPR News in Culver City, California, I'm Dwayne Brown. French President Emmanuel Macron says the threats Europe faces from Russia are intensifying. NPR's Eleanor Beardsley tells us Macron issued a warning to political opposition leaders and candidates running for president next year.
14: I want to say that the type of threats and aggression that Europe is facing from Russia are changing and intensifying, said Macron. He listed recent attacks, including drones on a passenger train line in Ukraine that regularly carries European officials, a failed explosive drone attack on a plane in Leipzig, Germany, rifle fire at a Danish frigate, incursions into the airspace of several European countries, and the multiplication of hostile acts toward most of our countries, he said. Faced with such a situation, France's president says supporting Ukraine is more important than ever. Macron's warning follows those of other European leaders like Polish Prime Minister Donald Tusk, who said Russia is preparing to step up attacks on Europe and test NATO. Eleanor Beardsley, NPR News, Paris.
13: The cryptocurrency sector suffered a major defeat this week after a bill it strongly championed failed to clear a key hurdle in the Senate. NPR's Raphael Nam has more.
15: The Clarity Act would have established regulations for the crypto sector for the first time, making crypto as legitimate as stocks and bonds. But many Democrats objected to the bill because they felt an ethics clause meant to prevent conflicts of interest from elected officials was not strong enough, something Republicans denied. Democrats argued that it matters because President Trump is profiting from his crypto ventures while also pushing for easier rules for the sector. The crypto industry can try to pass the bill again, but with midterm elections coming up, it's unlikely that can happen this year. Raphael Nam, NPR News.
13: A mixed bag of trading on Wall Street today. 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A federal judge here in California has sentenced a former Syrian official to 60 years in prison. NPR's Ryan Lucas reports.
16: Samir Usman al-Sheikh was a high-ranking official in the government of former Syrian dictator Bashar al-Assad. From 2005 to 2008, al-Sheikh was in charge of a notorious prison near Syria's capital, Damascus. At trial in March, the jury heard evidence that al-Sheikh ordered and took part in the torture of prisoners at the facility, including beatings with fists and cables. Evidence also indicated that inmates were hung from the ceiling by their wrists for long periods of time. Al-Sheikh, who is now 74 years old, was also convicted of lying about his role in the torture at the prison when he applied for a visa to come to the United States in 2020. Ryan Lucas, NPR News, Washington.
13: Nearly 14,000 security guards across California walked off the job today, demanding a path to $30 an hour. Along with better health benefits and working conditions, the guards work for major security companies, including Allied Universal, that provide guard services for big tech firms. The union says the strike is aimed at security companies that have not kept pace with the cost of living or the demand of the job. Well, oil prices remain well above $100 a barrel, with the price of a gallon of gas at an average of $4.45. 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
6: On a Friday, it's All Things Considered from NPR News. I'm Mary Louise Kelly.
20: And I'm Juana Summers. It is illegal for armed federal agents to be at the polls, but that has not stopped some Trump administration officials from, at times, stoking fears about the possibility. Homeland Security Secretary Mark Wayne Mullen said earlier this month his agents could legally serve warrants at polling places.
21: The only reason why we would be at polling places if there is a threat to that polling place, or we're serving a warrant on someone that we have been actively tracking down.
20: A new lawsuit, first reported by NPR, seeks to make it clear any federal presence at polls is against the law. NPR voting correspondent Miles Parks is with us now. Hi there.
22: Hey, Juana.
20: So, Miles, I mean, if federal law explicitly bans armed federal officers from places where elections are being held, help me understand. Why is litigation needed here?
22: Well, the plaintiffs, which include this coalition of civil rights groups as well as unions, say the Trump administration keeps indicating an openness to sending agents anyway. You heard Mark Wayne Mullen there. President Trump was asked directly about this possibility earlier this year. He said he would do anything necessary to make sure we have honest elections. So this new lawsuit filed today asks the court to declare that the federal government has already violated the Voting Rights Act of 1965 by intimidating voters with that sort of language. They also ask the court to explicitly ban the government from sending agents to polling places.
20: Miles, you there mentioned the idea of intimidating voters. Do you get the sense that these fears are having an impact on people as they think about voting this fall?
22: Oh, no question. There was actually polling out this week from UC San Diego that asked about this. 40% of voters say they think it's likely that ICE will be at a polling location in their community this fall. And voters of color were significantly more likely than white voters to say that they feared voting could put them at risk of being questioned by federal officials, even though they're U.S. citizens. That has voting officials working really hard right now to reassure voters that the law is on their side and that they will be safe voting. Paul Lopez runs elections in Denver. He's a plaintiff in another lawsuit filed recently on the same issue.
23: We prepare for every single scenario like that. We have a plan put together that, and just in case if that happens, then it's not going to be a good day for any ICE agent or for any other federal agent or anybody trying to intimidate anybody at the polls. They're going to face prison sentences.
22: All of this comes at a time when the Trump administration is also just putting incredible resources towards trying to root out voter fraud.
20: And I know NPR has new reporting on that front today as well. What can you tell us?
22: Right. So DHS has spent a lot of the past 2 years trying to build new systems, specifically to try to find non-citizen voters. This is something President Trump says is a big problem, but every audit on the issue finds that it barely ever happens. But today, NPR reported that as part of that fraud-finding effort at DHS, personnel in that agency last year shared a document listing voting jurisdictions that offer election materials in non-English languages. I should be clear, there is a lot we don't know about this document. It was heavily redacted as part of a public records disclosure to the Democratic National Committee, but it was shared on an email alongside a law enforcement checklist relating to prosecuting election crimes. All of that put together has DNC's litigation director, Dan Freeman, worried that non-English-speaking communities could be targeted in investigations.
0: The very simple connection that I logically drew is that they're targeting. I don't know for certain, and we are hoping to learn more.
20: Miles, between the new lawsuit and this new document that NPR has been reporting on, what has been the response from DHS?
22: So we've gotten a few different responses from the agency on different aspects of this. DHS said it is not planning operations targeting polling locations. And to be clear, there's nothing in the document I mentioned that says anything about targeting. DHS also said that allegations that the agency engages in racial profiling are disgusting, reckless, and categorically false. But the response DHS also gave us indicated the agency is thinking about language. The agency said anyone voting illegally shouldn't be able to use a, quote, purported lack of knowledge of English to avoid prosecution.
20: NPR's Miles Parks, thank you.
22: Thank you.
6: Chinese leader Xi Jinping is coming to Washington next week for meetings with President Trump. And with worries about AI heating up, people will be watching what they have to say about it. Treasury Secretary Scott Bessent is meeting Chinese officials over this coming weekend to talk through AI and other issues ahead of the summit. Analysts say big breakthroughs are unlikely with the two sides locked in fierce competition over fast-evolving technology. But as NPR's John Ruich reports, there's a lot happening under the surface.
1: Sarah Barron is a former U.S. diplomat and the incoming president of the National Committee on U.S.-China Relations.
2: I think there's no more important topic that the U.S. and China should be talking about than AI.
1: And that's saying something, because there's a lot to talk about between the world's two biggest economies. Tariffs, Taiwan, the global order. AI is a tough topic, though, because there's so little trust, says Barron.
2: The fear of choke points being held back and AI being used as a cudgel on both sides means that this is also one of the most difficult areas to talk about.
1: There is, however, an informal layer of diplomacy where AI is a little less difficult to talk about. Policy geeks call it Track 2. It's a sprawling network of private meetings and conferences run by different think tanks or schools. For decades, they've been bringing together former government officials and experts from both sides to talk freely about a wide range of issues. The idea is to build understanding and maybe policy recommendations that both sides can agree on. Sometimes governments use them as back channels or low-stakes ways to float ideas. These days, AI Track 2s are buzzing.
5: I was part of several Track 2s in Shanghai and Beijing over the summer that were very substantive.
1: Sam Sachs is a senior fellow and expert in Chinese tech at the Washington think tank New America.
5: People can talk about sensitive issues more candidly and also don't feel the need to come to any consensus that would become public.
1: She says the dialogues have taught her that there is a lot of common ground with China on AI. That's despite government friction over things like chip export controls and accusations that Chinese AI labs are stealing intellectual property.
5: So what I hear in the Track 2s I'm a part of is a sense of shared vulnerability and shared precarity created by AI.
1: A big part of Track 2 dialogues is learning things like that, knowing what the other side is concerned about or how it might react in a crisis. And that can lead to concrete results. 2 years ago, then-President Biden and Xi forged a landmark agreement that any decision to use nuclear weapons should be controlled by humans, not by AI.
24: That was only possible by years of quiet dialogue at the Track 2 level on this very topic.
1: That's Jack Shanahan, a retired Air Force lieutenant general who was part of those discussions. He says the Chinese side was initially reluctant to even discuss nuclear issues. They felt disadvantaged because they didn't feel like they had the same nuclear capabilities as the U.S. Shanahan says he's seen that same dynamic with AI, where China sees itself as an underdog, but that's starting to shift on the Chinese side as the technology advances and risks become clearer.
24: For the first time, I'm seeing like, look, we know we're not at parity in some of these areas, but AI is too important not to have these dialogues.
1: Nobody knows what to expect on AI when Trump and Xi meet next week, but Track 2 participants will be watching for signals. And Sarah Barron says that includes the National Committee, which runs several Track 2 dialogues. It's been involved in policy exchanges since 1972 when it sent a ping pong team to China to help thaw relations.
2: If the two leaders refer to AI at a summit, if they say it's important to talk about these issues, it's important to have dialogue on safety and risk, then that will give permission to the non-governmental parts of both systems to engage in that dialogue.
1: It's about trust and understanding, she says, and a safe place to build it. John Ruwitch, NPR News.
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6: Wanna, I don't know if you know this about me, but I hate waiting.
7: Uh-huh. This is something you and I actually have in common.
6: Well, here's where I'm going with this. I heard a story the other day about how our relationship with waiting has changed quite dramatically in the last 20 years. The story was from Nick Fountain from our Planet Money podcast, and he says the spark that led to this change, weirdly, came from a pizza restaurant.
9: Yeah, Domino's. The story goes that in the early 2000s, Domino's was in a bit of a crisis. See, for a long time, they'd been known for one thing, their 30-minute guarantee.
10: They were known for their fast delivery.
9: This is former Domino's software engineer David Haubenschricker.
10: It was like, if you wanted your pizza fast, you ordered it from Domino's.
9: If you wanted good pizza.
10: If you wanted good pizza, there were other places you would go.
9: But as one might imagine, there were many crashes involving delivery drivers. People died. There were lawsuits. Domino's gave up on their 30-minute guarantee. And Haubenschricker says what Domino's found is that without the certainty of the 30-minute guarantee, for customers, ordering pizza became like an emotional roller coaster. Waiting was stressful. Once you order,
10: it's completely out of your control. You're like, what? Where is it? Where is it? I'm hungry. Where is it? You have no idea where it is. Have they lost my order? You know.
9: So Haubenschricker and his colleagues cooked up a status page, the Domino's Pizza Tracker, which helped stressed out customers by showing them their very own pizza's little pizza journey from prep to bake to box to delivery. It was a hit, especially, he says, with moms.
10: Basically, this has gotten my kids off my back. I order the pizza, and then I have my kids sit in front of the computer
9: Amazing.
10: Watching the little flashing lights.
9: Yeah.
10: And the kids would turn around and go, Mom, Mom, Mom, it's in the oven. You know, hey, Mom, Mom, Mom, it's being prepared. You got to get ready. It's out for delivery.
9: Pretty soon, pizza tracker-like trackers started popping up everywhere. In your Uber app or from your car mechanic while you wait. Shuya Gong is a designer who consulted for many Fortune 500 companies and spread the pizza tracker gospel. She says pizza trackers became sort of a shorthand for her. She'd be in a meeting helping a company design an app or a website, and if the company's customers had to wait at all, she'd turn to her colleagues and say, oh, easy.
11: They need the pizza tracker.
9: But then, over time, something weird started happening. The trackers started getting less truthful. Gong has an example. Banks and fintech companies would come to her with kind of the opposite problem from Domino's. Their customers were freaked out at just how fast digital transactions were happening as compared to the old analog ways of moving money. So Gong would recommend slowing their tracker down.
11: And instead of giving you a real-time reflection, we might actually give it a little bit of a buffer and make you wait.
9: This was weirdly less stressful. This is the thing about pizza trackers. They're ubiquitous because we love them. And companies know we love them so much that they've started to embellish them. So think about that next time you see a status update page. It might be the update the company thinks you want. Nick Fountain, NPR News.
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5: 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I'm Juana Summers.
6: And I'm Scott Detrow. Rhiannon Giddens has a new album out today. She has won just about every honor you can win in music. She's collaborated with artists like Paul Simon, Yo-Yo Ma, and Beyoncé. For her latest project, called Hope is the Thing with Feathers, Giddens went with big emotions.
7: Well, I think it's time for big emotions, don't you?
6: I think so.
7: That's the thing about folk music. You know, it's always there for our big emotions. And I'm feeling that kind of more than ever these days.
6: One of those feelings is empathy, like how the song you're hearing now. It's called Wish in Vain.
8: I wish I were the evening star.
6: When I caught up with Giddens, she told me the song is about refugees.
7: They're at the mercy of these huge forces of, you know, capitalism and that are destroying so many environments and fighting between nation states and all of this stuff. And at the heart of it are people who really don't have a lot of power in these situations. So
9: yeah,
7: that's where my sympathy always lies with the folks that don't have the power.
9: And on the other end of the spectrum, I really enjoyed Carolina Rain.

0: just kind of a more straightforward song about longing, you know, song about reminiscing and remembering and missing.
1: Well, remembering, but also, you know, realizing I'm entering, you know, I'm going through menopause. I'm almost 50 years old, and I'm entering in that stage of life where you're like, what do you actually want?
0: Yeah.
1: You know, we're told what to want, and a lot of times it's money and success and climbing up the ladder, and you get to a certain age and you realize a lot of that stuff is hollow. If we don't have human connection, if we don't have love, you know, for people, like, what do we have? Let's go down to Meventown, where the flatline. I think that's really the heart of that is at the end of it. It's like, I don't care about any of that stuff as long as I have you, you know, as long as I have human connection. And these days, human connection is almost in short supply. I mean, we're ever more increasingly isolated and lonely, and, you know, the technology that is bringing us so many things is also, you know, dividing us more than ever as well. So, you know, really thinking about what's at the heart of the human experience.
0: Yeah, I think about that with how startled people are when you call them on the phone. You know, it's just like we are out of practice at doing things like that.
1: Yeah, what is the voice? What? How does that go?
0: Can you tell me about the song Freight Train? Freight

0: Mountain guitar player and musician from North Carolina. She was discovered by the Seegers, and very luckily for us, you know, given a guitar and said, like, go play. And Freight Train is the one that, you know, most people know of her work, Libba Cotton. And it is such a beautiful song. It's one I stayed away from for a long time because it's so well known and it's so kind of done. And I wanted to make sure I was in a good place. You know, there's a lot of talk about, I won't say the elephant in the room right now with the music industry, but I'm kind of really leaning into the other direction, which is, you know, the realness of the lineage that I come from, the musical lineage of North Carolina, you know, really leaning into that and mm-hmm. going, you know, like I said, sometimes a voice and a guitar is all you need.
1: There's a few elephants in the room.
0: Yeah, they're fun.
1: Do you want to talk about that? I feel like you've hinted at it a few times. Do you want to, I mean, I assume you have a lot of thoughts about what's going on right now with AI.
0: It's such a big, and it's generative AI where we're making, you know, works of art with AI that's scraped, you know, living artists' work and dead artists' work. That definitely feels like an attack to me because art is there. It should be there to make. The process is the point, you know. Whether you're making a CD or whether you're writing a book, the process is the point, and the way that you engage with humanity when you make a piece of art, whether you're a professional artist or not, I think it's also been sucked out of our daily lives.
1: Have you changed in any way how you write, how you play music, how you do anything in your daily life as you think about this concern?
0: I have. It's really interesting. I have just leaned in the opposite direction. But I did that with the record I made 2 years ago.
1: Yeah.
0: With Justin Robinson. I mean, I was like headed upstream, you know, I was like, let's make this outside with the locusts. Like, you know, that's un-AI-able, I hope. You know what I mean? I'm writing with a fountain pen. I'm writing in my notebooks. Not because I'm trying to hide stuff, but because I'm just like, I want to remind myself of what it is to be connected with a tactile sense. And yeah, I don't know. I'm just trying to lean in the opposite direction, lean in the real. But I have a privilege to be able to do that.
1: Yeah. I think also leaning in the other direction, one of the songs that caught our ear was an Appalachian folk song called Cluck Old Hen.
2: Cluck old hen, cluck and squaw, ain't laid an egg since late last fall. Cluck old hen, cluck and sing, ain't laid an egg since late last spring.
1: This was fun because it starts traditionally and then the tempo changes and then just becomes like a jam session.
0: Mm-hmm.
1: And it sounds just like everyone was having so much fun. When you're going back to an older song, a classical song or somebody else's music, how do you think about, I'm going to do it the first way, then I'm going to put my own spin on it? Like, how is that balance change over time or song to song for you? And how did you think about it in particular with Cluck Old Hen?
0: Well, I mean, this is a great opportunity to talk about interpretations versus covers, right?
1: Yeah.
0: So in traditional music, it's all interpretation because the tune itself is just the bones. And it's been around forever, and it changes slowly with each generation of hands that touch that tune. It changes a little bit, you know, so you have different variations of one tune can change from region to region and era to era. And so a tune like Cluck Old Hen is the same way. And so you just, you know, you let it sit in your body and then you just, it comes out like it wants to come out. And so this is part of this music is you just sit down and you jam. You sit down and you play with your friends. And these are people that I've been making music with for a long time. And so we have a shared vocabulary, which you can't, you know, you don't always have. But for us, like, we know how it goes. And so that we could loosen up and we recorded it all at once. I don't know. I loved being able to represent that tradition, the old time tradition, alongside, you know, everything else, you know, that's on there.
1: That is singer Rhiannon Giddens. Her new album, Hope is the Thing with Feathers, is out now. Thank you so much for talking to us.
0: Thanks for having me.

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3: It's going to be a hot go of it straight through the weekend. No break in the heat at all. And even as we're looking ahead toward early next week on Monday, we saw some very hot weather in place area-wide. Barely any rain this weekend. South Haven clear through the night to low mid-70s. And we are soaring well into those upper 90s for Saturday and Sunday to abundant sunshine here. Clear in Meridian through the night to low 70s. We are climbing well into the upper 90s Saturday and Sunday to heat index values greater than 105. Clear in the Gulfport area, our low 70s, low 90s coming in Saturday with dry weather. Very low wind chance for some pop-up thunderstorms trying to sneak in on Sunday. I'm meteorologist Jennifer Naramore. 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

0: Carly Rae Jepsen has a brand new album called Day and Night, but it's not the only new arrival for her in 2026. Earlier this year, she also welcomed her first child.
1: My experience of meeting my child and watching him grow every day so far has been the most joyful thing I have ever been a part of.
0: Coming up, Carly Rae Jepsen joins me to talk about how becoming a mom and falling in love with her now husband and musical collaborator shaped her new record. She also talks about how her own mother introduced her to one of her songwriting influences, Leonard Cohen.
1: When I was a little girl, my mother used to play like songs like Famous Blue Raincoat and give me like a fake glass of wine and be like, all right, like, what do you think this is about?
0: It's a conversation with Carly Rae Jepsen today. I'm Raina Duras, and this is World Cafe.
2: Live from NPR News in Washington, I'm Ryland Barton. President Trump signed a sweeping sanctions bill against Russia into law today. NPR's Emily Fang reports the bill had been championed by the late South Carolina Republican Senator Lindsey Graham.
3: The law expands sanctions on Russia and extends sanctions on Iran's weapons and energy industries. The new sanctions target Russia's energy sector in particular by letting the president impose tariffs of up to 100% on the five largest purchasers of Russian oil and natural gas. That includes China, which buys most of Iran's oil exports. Some Democratic lawmakers oppose the bill because it expands the president's tariff authority, and China would likely block any tariffs imposed. Beijing has created an extensive suite of laws designed to punish any companies or individuals who help implement sanctions against its interests. Emily Fang, NPR News, The White House.
2: President Trump says all 50 states have applied for a pilot program to lower Medicaid drug prices. It's part of the administration's most favored nation deals with drug companies, meant to bring prices down to levels paid in other wealthy countries. NPR's Sydney Lupkin has more.
4: State Medicaid programs had to apply by September 10th to view details about the pilot's drug discounts. President Trump announced today from the Oval Office that all of them did, but those applications aren't binding. States have until the end of the month to sign formal participation agreements. So far, 40 states and Puerto Rico have done that, according to the Centers for Medicare and Medicaid Services. Rising drug costs have strained state Medicaid budgets. It is not yet clear which drugs will be discounted or how much more money Medicaid will be able to save beyond the discounts it already gets. Sydney Lupkin, NPR News.
2: A federal judge has struck down a move by the Trump administration last year that cuts hundreds of millions of dollars in grants to train school teachers. NPR's Corey Turner reports.
5: Early in the Trump administration, the Education Department slashed roughly $600 million meant to help states train teachers. The department argued the money was really being used for diversity, equity, and inclusion efforts. After several Democratic-led states sued, the Supreme Court weighed in briefly, letting the cuts go through while the lawsuit worked its way through the courts. And that is what's happening now, with a U.S. District Court judge ruling that the cuts were arbitrary and capricious, and that the department didn't weigh just how important the money was to states. The ruling does not restore the funding. To do that, the judge said, would require still more legal wrangling in the Court of Federal Claims. Corey Turner, NPR News.
2: The Trump administration has started building the border wall in the Big Bend region of West Texas. Landowners, environmental groups, and ranchers there oppose the construction, arguing the area isn't a high-traffic zone for illegal immigration. Customs and Border Protection has doubled the pace of construction along the U.S.-Mexico border. The agency is building an average of 12 miles of barriers a week. It's the first major construction in an area where the plans have faced heavy opposition. You're listening to NPR News from Washington. The Texas Department of Transportation has paused issuing permits for flock cameras and other automated license plate readers along state roads. The decision from Republican Governor Greg Abbott doesn't affect cameras already installed. The cameras scan vehicles to compile license plate data, raising privacy concerns. A battery energy storage plant in California reignited today, more than 18 months after most of its lithium-ion batteries burned in a major fire. From member station KAZU, Amy Mayer has more.
6: Texas-based Vistra Corporation has been working to clean up the site and dispose of destroyed batteries. Monterey County Supervisor Glenn Church says he began hearing from concerned residents shortly after the flare-up began around 6 in the morning.
7: Safety must be paramount in every way we deal with battery energy storage systems. This incident really highlights, underscores just how volatile lithium batteries really are.
6: The local fire department said still energized batteries spontaneously combusted. Fire officials say they knew the remaining batteries could catch fire. Traditional firefighting techniques are not appropriate for a lithium-ion battery fire, but officials expect it will burn itself out within a day or so. For NPR News, I'm Amy Mayer in Moss Landing, California.
2: An adult humpback whale has been spotted in California's Sacramento River. A fisherman saw the whale surfacing in the area of the Rio Vista Bridge, far from its typical home of the Pacific Ocean. The whale has since attracted the attention of scientists who want to know what kind of condition it's in and how it wound up so far from the sea. I'm Ryland Barton. 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
0: Hey, it's Raina with you on World Cafe, and it is the year 2026. These days, you probably shouldn't refer to a woman who is driving your taxi as a lady cab driver. Kind of sounds rude and pretty dated. But back in 1999, I don't know, maybe it was okay. At least according to Prince.

0: Dancing Queen from ABBA, who inspired a song on Carly Rae Jepsen's new album. You will hear all about that album, and she talks about how ABBA became an influence, coming up in our conversation after this on World Cafe.
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0: Hey, it's World Cafe. I'm Rena Duris. Being a pop star is a full-time job. There's a lot of pressure to keep writing, recording, performing over and over and over. And for almost 20 years, it's been pretty much the only thing Carly Rae Jepsen has had time to think about or even really let herself think about. Today, Carly Rae Jepsen joins me to talk about her new album, Day and Night, which came out of a period when she finally allowed herself to take a step back, take a breath, and imagine a life outside of her music career. A life that might include getting married and becoming a parent. Two things that have happened for her recently. She'll also get into the two different vibes she explores on Day and Night, a double album split into the acoustic-leaning, folksier Day side and the synth-driven, darker Night side. We start with the first song and the one that opens the Day side of things. Here's Carly Rae Jepsen, After All.

0: the opening track to her new album, Day and Night. That's After All from Carly Rae Jepsen. This is World Cafe. I'm Rena Duris. Carly Rae Jepsen, welcome to World Cafe.
1: Thank you so much for having me.
0: So happy you're here. And before we get into the album, I just want to say you've had a really, really big year. Even before putting this out, you got married. You had your first child. Congratulations.
1: Thank you so much.
0: It's so exciting.
1: It's been a wild time. Yeah, looking back on it all, I'm kind of sort of can't believe it all happened, and I'm still very much like just grateful and in it and figuring it out as we go. Yeah.
0: And that song, After All, it starts before any of that happened.
1: It's true. That was sort of like the manifestation of a lot of the things that have landed in my life now. Not actually, like I wasn't like, hey, if I write it, it's going to happen. It was sort of the first time though that I was playing with how delightful it would be to, you know, have a little bit of a life outside of just this music business that I had been in.
0: Yeah.
1: And I was falling in love with my then boyfriend, now husband, and entertaining the idea for the first time ever of having a child. And if I was like allowed to do that in this industry. And I'm so grateful I said yes to it all. It's been the best decision of my life. Yeah.
0: The idea of manifestation has come up in a few conversations I've had with songwriters.
1: Really?
0: Before. Like I talked about it with Feist, I think about
1: really?
0: You know, writing about things and a life that you're kind of imagining for yourself. How do you think about that?
1: I mean, I think as songwriters, we're probably like all dreamers and our imaginations run wild. And it's the place where you go to sort of, I think, process life as well as dream about what life can be. And with After All, I remember Cole and I had just spent a month and change on vacation, which was, if you know us, very rare for us. We
0: right.
1: had not taken time off. And this felt so rebellious. Like we were going to go to Nice and we were going to get an Airbnb and take some time off and turn our phones off from the world. And it was so indulgent and lovely. And I remember thinking, do we have to leave? Like, this is my idea of happiness. Like it was very simple. We'd walk to market. We'd kind of have these very slow days that always ended with like a dip in the ocean. And I started to think about what success meant to me and what I wanted. And slowly the ideas of this, song was born, like white walls, terracotta tiles, a view of the sea. And, it was so fast forward. When we go to shoot the video, I'm like 9 months pregnant.
0: Yeah, it's amazing.
1: And we're married and we're like putting it all together and I'm dancing with my husband in the video. And it was really a wild moment for me. I feel incredibly lucky I got to kind of document that moment in my life. And the Art of All, it's not lost on me. Yeah.
0: If you're just joining us, I'm talking to Carly Rae Jepsen on World Cafe. She has a new album called Day and Night. Your husband is Cole MGN.
1: Yeah.
0: Worked on the album with you. You've worked together before. I feel like when you're in a relationship, especially at the beginning of a relationship, there can be kind of a nervousness to like express, like go hard and really tell somebody how intense you're feeling. And I think in your songs, you are never afraid of showing your emotion. You will go hard for it. Was there any part of you that was, I don't know, shy about that?
1: Well, the interesting thing, if you're looking to date somebody, go and you want to like get rid of those nerves, I mean, go into a songwriting session. Because at songwriting sessions, everyone is just there to bare their souls. It's like a very intense and cool experience, actually. It's a rare one that I'm happy I get to dip in and out of. But Cole and I actually didn't begin dating right away. We were colleagues. We worked together. I definitely had a crush on him, but like I was working with him and we were friends for a year creating, and it was really normal in our lane of work to like go in and like talk about something like a breakup and go through and like put it to words and figure out how to find the story behind it. And so yeah, that part felt really natural. I think I more noticed a quality in him beyond just the music and the creativity that was very calm, very centered and really attractive to me. And so later on when we were, you know, after a year of being friends, I kind of discovered, I was like, are we in love? Do we love each other? And it was, a quick jump into the biggest and most important relationship of my life.
0: We're going to hear a song called No Labels, I Love You next.
1: Hey.
0: And then we'll come back and we'll talk some more about actually making the album.
1: Yeah.
0: I know you and Cole wrote this together.
1: Yes, we
0: Could
1: did.
0: You talk about writing this song?
1: This is one of the first songs that we worked on. And this is a song very cheeky and silly. It's probably one of like the more lighthearted songs of the album, actually. And one of the songs that came earliest, which is hilarious because on the drive home from working on this song, I wrote, Cole's name in my phone. It was one of the first sessions we did. And I was like, his name is Cole. What was his last name? MG. So I just wrote the words to the song so I'd remember. So I wrote Cole, no labels. Cole, I love you. Cole, I love you. I was saved in my phone. So to this day, that's what his name is saved as, all because of this song.
0: No labels, I love you. Carly Rae Jepsen on World Cafe.

0: On World Cafe, I'm Braina Duras. You just heard No Labels, I Love You from Carly Rae Jepsen's new album, Day and Night. And I should say, this is a double album. It is divided into Day and Night. Let's talk about the day side first. How did you decide which songs fit in there? What is the kind of common thread that we hear on the day side of the album?
1: So the day is a lot more like real instruments. It's a bit more organic, kind of folky, psychedelic is sort of how I would describe it. But if I've done my job right, it's also like a mixed bag. I wanted it to be cohesive, but I didn't want it to all be like the same level of energy. So it's an album in its own right, and it's also a part of a complete project. And alternatively, Nighttime is just, it's just like a bit more of experimental, I would say, a little synth-based and a little darker in nature. And all of the emotions get like a bit more heightened in the night too, like as in life, right?
0: Yeah, yeah.
1: You know, absolutely. You can be feeling something during the day and you go home and have a glass of wine and turn the lights on and it's like magnified. And I wanted that to come across in the Nighttime side.
0: I'm talking to Carly Rae Jepsen on World Cafe. There is so much dreaminess on the day side. I mean, I hear you seeing possibilities. You take us to all of these places.
1: Aww.
0: On the day side. I mean, there's an onsen in Japan on Good Fine, All Right. Of course, you take us to Versailles, and I do want to play that song next because I think it's a great example of how kind of like what you were saying about the kind of the psychedelic-y sort of feeling of this side of the album. You recorded this in Sweden. Tell us how this song came together. How did you build this world we hear in Versailles?
1: Well, I love going to Sweden, first of all. It is like my place. Do you have a place in the world where you're like, I just want to travel there alone. I have all my shops. I have these little restaurants I go to.
0: Totally.
1: I have a whole different group of friends and writers I respect and admire. And so I knew I was going to Sweden, and I was working with some of my longtime friends and collaborators. And the night beforehand, I was staying at the Grand Hotel, and Sofia Coppola's version of Marie Antoinette was playing on the, like, just randomly. And I knew I was going to be traveling to Versailles with Cole the following week. And it was one of the places on our hit list to explore. So this idea of Versailles was definitely in my mind on the way to studio that day. And I think when I talk about where song inspiration comes from, a lot of it, I would say, for this album was, like, just sort of being open, if that makes sense. So, like, Sofia Coppola is in my mind, a very glorified version of the history of what happened in that thing. But almost ultimately this sort of art piece on like pleasure and like what it is to indulge in for the sake of just that, you know? And I had never really done anything quite as indulgent as what I was about to do, which was like go take this time off with this man I was falling in love with. So I couldn't believe my luck that it was like all kind of playing out. And that day I wanted to capture that feeling.
0: Like bask. So
1: like, I want to be good. I want to be bad. I want to have fun. I want to feel desperate. I'm like, I was just like, let's go. And the team I was with that day were just, they're all like Marcus Nuni. They're just all very, just talented musicians who know what they're doing. I've worked with them for years. You get in the room together. You're not kind of just trying to figure out who does what. You're kind of just playing.
0: Yeah. I mean, you have worked with a lot of these people before. Mm-hmm. And I was wondering about what kind of freedom that kind of gives you when you really know that team and you bring them back.
1: Well, I think multiple things were happening specifically with this song, but I think to answer your question, there is something really incredible about like a shared history and also just knowing you're all on your own musical journey. So it's like, oh, she's into that right now. We're into this, but we all know what we're capable of. And there's like a different feeling in the room. I sometimes am in awe of the fact that we'll have dinner, we have a conversation, we're at the studio for a couple hours, and somehow we wrote a song that day, and I don't really remember.
0: Like how it happened.
1: I mean,
0: like
1: I know how it happened. I participated, but at the same time, we all have that same, like, head scratchy, like, it just felt really effortless. And Versailles, actually, I would say, of the whole album, for how, like, in like complicated it is with like the time change and the chorus and like trying to keep the energy up with that, like the challenges that song had to like go through, it was profoundly effortless. Like it just felt like it was a really easy day. And that's always when I feel like I'm the most excited about music, is when it feels like you're just sort of the vessel for it and you got to be there while something cool happened. That's what it felt like.
0: Here's Carly Rae Jepsen, Versailles on World Cafe.

0: On World Cafe, I'm Rena Duris. You just heard Versailles from Carly Rae Jepsen. It's from her new double album, Day and Night. That's a song from the day side of the album. Now we're going to go to the night side of the album.
1: Going to the night.
0: Why were you drawn, do you think, to that darker, synthier sound?
1: Oh, I wouldn't describe myself as like a party girl. Like, I don't go out clubbing. It's not... I will go on like a night adventure with some people like when in Sweden. We're like, where do we go? This has been so fun. It's been a 2-day thing. But I don't, I wouldn't say that's like my go-to experience of night. My dream night is I'm in bed and like I'm reading a book. Or actually, ideally, my husband's reading a book to me and then I'm falling asleep. That sounds lovely.
0: That actually sounds great.
1: Right? Like, that sounds great. But it doesn't mean that when I listen to music or when I'm excited about, a night alone or something, that I can't be transported. So my goal with the nighttime was to let my imagination run wild and to give some cinematic feelings and, some bigger, larger than life sort of emotions to the dark sort of feelings that come with nighttime. I'm doing a bad job of explaining
0: this. No, I think you're doing a great job of explaining it.
1: But I guess, yeah. And I've been known to have like, a dance party by myself in the night and really like feel lost in it. And it's also like, even though I was falling in love with my partner and I was, a lot of these songs are very much dedicated to him, it also was a very safe place to like kind of process how I got there. So there are some songs that are like about past relationships or things where like I was a little bit tortured and I needed to process it with some time away. And so I am feeling like the nighttime was a really nice place to do that, I guess. Yeah.
0: The song Don't Leave Me on the Dance Floor.
1: Yeah.
0: We're gonna hear that next. It's on the night side of the album. I read that you wrote it after seeing ABBA Voyage in London. I didn't know what ABBA Voyage was,
1: yeah.
0: So I went and I Googled it and it looks wild.
1: It's wild.
0: Could you just very quickly, for people who have no idea what it is, just real quick explain what you saw?
1: Okay, first of all, I need to preface with the fact that I didn't want to like it. Like, it went against every bone in my body to be like, there are. So, basically, they're like holographs of ABBA, right?
0: Yeah.
1: And they're the members, and they are singing their songs in like great celebration of the catalog of work. But it's done, I don't want to say in like a Cirque du Soleil kind of place, but there's a tent, and it's like in the middle of London, and you go there, and they're larger than life. And it's amazing. It's the greatest thing ever. I had a gas and my bandmates came. We had like a little box and it's just a celebration of some incredible songwriting, basically. And I was able to revisit. I had just been in Sweden too, which is obviously the home of ABBA. And like, I was just revisiting how tight those melodies were, hearing it again live. And then coming home, I was like, God damn, I would really love to be able to do my spin on an ABBA number, like with the kind of more modern productions of today. And I knew exactly who I was wanting to do that with. And that's CJ. And CJ and Arthur, actually, who I just met in this process, but CJ Barron and I have been working together for Motion and Beyond. And he's just very good at like house dance and all the flavors that we needed to pull this off. So we worked together for about 5 days, I think. And every day we'd come in and like try again. And what you hear is after our 5 days of attempting, that's where we landed with Don't Leave Me on the Dance Floor.
0: Don't Leave Me on the Dance Floor on World Cafe. It's Carly Rae Jepsen.

0: Carly Rae Jepsen, Don't Leave Me on the Dance Floor from her new album Day and Night. She's just put that out, but she's also working on a Broadway adaptation of a 90s teen movie. We'll talk about that after the break here on World Cafe. Welcome back to World Cafe. I'm Raina Duras talking to Carly Rae Jepsen, who has a new album called Day and Night.
1: Aside from this new album, you're also working on something for the stage yourself. You're working on a musical, a Broadway musical with Lena Dunham, about 10 Things I Hate About You, a movie I think I've seen 100 million times.
2: Have you really? Yes. Are you also in the cult like I am?
1: Yeah, okay, I love that movie. I feel like when I saw that there was a musical version coming, I was like, this is kind of perfect. Is there anything you can tell us about that right now?
2: I mean, yes, it's been like a passion project, and the fact that it's like coming to life now and it feels a bit more real. It's just so exciting to me. Like, I cannot believe when Mike called and said the words like Lena Dunham and 10 Things I Hate About You in the same sentence. And I was like, where do I sign up? Like, how can I help? But the whole team is just like some of the most incredible, like very talented, very like, legends in their own right, like Christopher Wheeldon, Tom Kipp, Ethan Greska, my writing partner, Jessica Wong, like all of them have been so integral in like bringing this story to life. And I think that Lena is one of the most like genius writers I've ever met in my life. So I can't wait. Like next year can't come soon enough.
1: You were on Broadway before as Cinderella in 2014.
2: I was, yes.
1: What excites you about working in that world again? Do you get to flex a different creative muscle when you're doing something stage related versus your own songwriting for yourself?
2: Absolutely. I mean, Cinderella was such a dream come true as well, like bucket list thing for me. I was like a little theater geeky kid for sure. Like that is all I wanted to do. But then I discovered songwriting and I realized, whoa, this is a whole new world. You can kind of create, I don't know, stories and feelings. And I got really excited about that. So obviously that was what I pursued, but I think it felt like a left turn for everyone but me after Homie Movie that I went into Broadway, but it made so much sense to me because it was like these two flavors that I loved. So full circle back to now being able to write, but for a Broadway show is like, I cannot tell you. It is like the dream of all dreams. And my job is just to like honor the story and do it justice if I can. And like I said, I'm with some of the greatest team members like I could imagine. So I'm very, very excited.
1: I'm really interested to hear what you do with the Julia Stiles like poem in the classroom at the end, that big moment. I can't wait.
2: My lips are sealed.
1: I'm talking to Carly Rae Jepsen on World Cafe. She has a new album called Day and Night. Gonna shift gears here a little bit. I want to talk about poetry because there are some poetic Easter eggs in this album. In the song Something Tragic, you mentioned Leonard Cohen. You reference his song Famous Blue Raincoat on Just a Little Walk on the Moon. There's a nod to E.E. Cummings and his poem Who Knows If the Moon's, where he writes about a moon, about the moon being a balloon. Why did you want to include those two writers? And maybe I missed some, but at least those two. In this album?
2: Well, Leonard Cohen has been one of my favorite lyricists of all time and poets too. Like Book of Longing is probably the first book or one of the first books I ever gave to Cole to be like, hey, you got to get into this. I think that when I was a little girl, my mother used to play like songs like Famous Blue Raincoat and give me like a fake glass of wine and be like, all right, like, what do you think this is about? And we would like dissect songs together. Like that was like our mother-daughter thing to do. And I really think that I owe it to her. She really taught me to listen to lyrics in a different way. I think some people are like music listeners and my husband sometimes will listen to a song and I'll be like, what do you think that was about? He was like, what? And I'm like, oh, like I like need to hear every word and I kind of love having a lyric book and going through it. So I don't know. I think that, I was in a relationship for something tragic with, you know, all the cards were sort of stacked against us. One of those classic, like, right guy, wrong timing, wrong guy, right time. It was just, we missed each other and we were young and I wanted to like reflect on this with some perspective now that I was in a better place.
1: Yeah.
2: And something about him felt as charming as that character in Leonard Cohen's, you know, famous blue raincoat, who could kind of like get the girl and not know what to do once he had her kind of thing. And so I felt like that reference made sense for that song. And then jumping to E.E. Cummings, we were reading a lot of E.E. Cummings and we were in the Philippines when we wrote that song, like I said. And who knows if the Moon's a Balloon was my favorite poem. There was something so, I don't know, almost like musical theater about that. Like, and all the little people, and you and me. And I think my favorite line from it, and flowers pick themselves. There's something so fantastical about that. And I wanted that essence of that sort of fantastical to live in Day. So I liked closing that side of the album with that reference.
1: It's one of my favorite songs on the album, and I want to
2: really?
1: Play it right now.
2: Oh, thank you.
1: Just a Little Walk on the Moon from Carly Rae Jepsen. This is World Cafe.

0: From her new album, Day and Night, Carly Rae Jepsen with Just a Little Walk on the Moon. Raina Dura is with you on World Cafe, hanging out with Carly Rae Jepsen today. So before that song there, you're talking about how your mom would sit you down with like a little fake glass of wine and talk about Leonard Cohen lyrics. Now you're a mom. You started a family yourself.
1: Oh, my gosh. She's a mom.
0: And I know it hasn't been a lot. Like, it's only been about 5 months, I think.
1: So 5 and a half. Yeah.
0: 5 and a half, so it's still new. Yeah. And that this album, you know, you made it before that. But how have you felt motherhood changing you creatively, changing the way you think about music?
1: It surely has and will continue to. I'm dumb about knowing all of it, but I'm smart about knowing how much I don't know yet. You know, being new to the journey of it. I will say my experience of meeting my child and watching him grow every day so far has been the most joyful thing I have ever been a part of and ever experienced anything like it. And it's so much fun. Like I didn't expect how much fun it would be. It's tiring. It's all the things that they say, but it's so joyful. And I think I have never been an artist who needs sadness to create. I actually am really happy to say that my inspiration hits when I'm in a joyful place, when I'm in a place of being open and excited and hopeful. I think that lands in the music a bit, but when I'm dark, I don't feel like writing anything. I can write about it later when I've come out of it.
0: That is so interesting. Yeah, it's like the opposite of how a lot of people are.
1: Which I feel for them because I'm like, God, you must kind of like hope for a bummer day.
0: Yeah. It's like that inspiration needs to strike and it's going to hurt.
1: Maybe the relationship shouldn't work out. No, I feel very grateful for that actually. It doesn't mean that I don't want to process dark things. I can't necessarily do it when I'm in it. I can't see the forest through the trees when I'm in it, you know? But I will say that the obvious answer, which is very true, is like, you don't sweat the small stuff as much. There's no real time to. So like, I can remember I was mixing the majority of my album while I was pregnant and it took a long time because 24 songs and we're very particular, me and my team, about the mixes. So it was like a year on and off of going through, because one song can have like 12 mixes, you know, so you can go crazy. All of this to say that there were 3 or 4 left over after my child was born. And I was so picky about that tambourine and this thing on every other song. After my kid was born, I was like, it's fine. It's great. What are we worried about? And so I'm very glad that I mixed the majority of the album before he came, because all of my detail was out the window. I was like, I think I love that though, because I am the queen of overthinking and I needed something grounding. So my son is already teaching me, you know, how to maybe let go of the things that don't matter and focus on the things like him that really do.
0: A family is something that you sing about on this record. I'm thinking about the song Motivation, where you take us somewhere, and I'm going to let you tell us where you take us in that song.
1: Yes. This is like a bit of a love song to my own family, but also, I mean, with the visuals of this album and the idea of the family is not just what you're born into, but the family you create. And I experienced that on the road. I experienced that with the community that comes to our shows. It's been an ongoing lesson for me that, you make your family. You make the people who are close to you your family. That's huge. And I definitely feel like I came from a complicated but, you know, loving bunch. Like, my family was divorced, remarried, so I grew up in 2 houses growing up. And everyone had high expectations of each other. It was a lot of pressure, but also a lot of love, because everyone hoped the best for each other. And I think this is a little bit of my, you know, later in life, sort of processing all of that and understanding it better. I think having a child does make you understand things a little bit better.
0: Is like, things are probably things that are like, okay, now I'm the next step in this.
1: I think my brother said one of 2 things happens when you have kids. You either become extremely angry at your parents or you like forgive them of everything. And I'm lucky to be like, I forgive them of everything. So this is my love song to the family, my mighty family. Yeah.
0: Whether that family is the one you're born into or your chosen one.
1: Exactly.
0: Is there anything else that you'd like to tell us about Motivation before we hear it? I think we're going to end on this one. So,
1: this is a party song. What somebody asked me recently, what is the song you're most excited to do at one of your shows? This is that song.
0: Yes. Yeah. Here it is. It's Motivation. Carly Rae Jepsen on World Cafe.

0: Motivation from Carly Rae Jepsen on World Cafe. It's from her new album, Day and Night. Carly Rae Jepsen has been my guest. It's been so nice talking to you.
1: So nice talking to you.
0: Thanks for being here.
1: Thank you so much for having me.
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6: The latest weather computer model runs continue to show no break in the heat across the state of Mississippi straight through the weekend and only small in chances for wet weather further south by Sunday. Horn Lake area, you're clear this Friday evening and tonight to low mid-70s, soaring to the upper 90s for Saturday and Sunday with wall-to-wall sunshine. In the Jackson area, clear this evening and tonight, too, our low dropping to the low 70s. We've got those upper 90s moving our way with a higher heat index value Saturday and Sunday. For the Biloxi area, clear tonight, a low 70s, and dry Saturday, the high 90. Slight chance for showers or a thunderstorm by Sunday afternoon. I'm meteorologist Jennifer Naramore. 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
7: In 2001, you could not escape this song by Shakira.
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7: That is World Cafe producer Miguel Perez. 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
7: You'll get to explore Shakira's early days on Before the Breakthrough today. I'm Raina Duras, and this is World Cafe.
9: Live from NPR News in Washington, I'm Ryland Barton. President Trump says he is banning CNN, MS Now, and Politico from the White House due to what he called unfavorable coverage and threatened that more prohibitions of media outlets could follow.
10: When you look at CNN, it's just fake. That's why their ratings are no good. When you look at MS Now, which used to be MSNBC, which some people call MSDNC, Democratic National Committee, it's fake news. It's fake news.
9: It's Trump's latest test of constitutional First Amendment protections. He's long bristled at news coverage he says casts him in a negative light and has a history of filing lawsuits against news organizations and lashing out at individual reporters. The Pentagon unveiled guidance for mandatory testosterone testing for male service members 30 and older today. It leaves out women for now and faces questions from medical experts. Defense Secretary Pete Hegseth said in July that screening troops for what he called testosterone deficiency was necessary to allow them to operate at their absolute best. A group of former military leaders are calling to protect free elections in the November midterms. NPR's Quill Lawrence reports the Trump administration has suggested federal agents might interfere at polling stations, which is illegal.
11: In a video, some of the country's most experienced retired generals urge Americans to support the election process and respect the results, including General Stanley McChrystal, who led special ops in Iraq and Afghanistan.
12: I've seen this country at its best, and I've seen what's worth protecting.
11: And other former combat commanders and intelligence directors like Lieutenant General Douglas Lute.
13: These aren't liberal ideas or conservative ideas. They're the rules of the road, the ones that make self-governance possible.
11: The seven retired generals don't mention any politician or party, though in the past several have criticized President Trump's refusal to accept election results. Quill Lawrence, NPR News.
9: The Iran war and Russia's war in Ukraine are fueling rising oil prices. The national average price for a gallon of regular gas is now $4.47, up from $3.20 a year ago. Diesel is at a record $6.45 per gallon. That has a direct impact on shipping costs for everything from groceries to clothing.
14: Unfortunately, most forecasters don't see a lot of relief on the horizon. And, you know, it's not just the spike in crude oil prices that's causing this pain. The cost of refining that crude into products like gasoline and diesel has also soared. The risk of persistently high energy prices is one reason the Federal Reserve opted to raise interest rates earlier this week. The central bank's on the lookout for signs that higher energy costs might drive up other prices. You see that, for example, with the cost of airfares. They're up more than 23% from a year ago, and that's largely because of costly jet fuel.
9: That's NPR's Scott Horsley reporting. Wall Street closed out an up-and-down week with a mixed finish for major stock indexes today. The S&P 500 rose less than 0.25%. This is NPR News. Anthropic says that its AI model, Claude, is helping build its successor. It says Claude is handling 26% of the research and development for Anthropic, completing tasks under human supervision. Anthropic CEO Dario Amodei and other AI leaders have been advocating for a slowdown in AI development because of safety concerns. Anthropic is a financial supporter of NPR. Poland's Prime Minister Donald Tusk says Russia is planning to strike countries supporting Ukraine. As Esme Nicholson reports, it comes amid a series of airspace violations along NATO's eastern flank.
15: Addressing Polish lawmakers on Thursday, Tusk said Russia intends to fire drones or missiles into NATO territory and then claim they are accidental in order to test NATO resolve. Tusk said he'd received intelligence from NATO, Ukraine and US agencies but did not specify which ones he was citing. He stressed that there is nothing to suggest an invasion but signaled that Poland is about to face a real test of its commitment to Ukraine. Tusk appealed for unity within Poland and NATO to guarantee a resolute response to any attacks. He also underscored Poland's own commitment to the alliance's defense. For NPR News, I'm Esme Nicholson in Berlin.
9: Rose Friedman, an editor and reporter across NPR's cultural coverage for 15 years, has died. She brought a love of sound and storytelling to the newsroom. Among her favorite topics was food. She instilled a spirit of joy and curiosity that will be deeply missed by the many people she edited, worked with, and mentored. Rose had breast cancer and died at home in New York City. She was 38 years old. This is NPR.
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7: Welcome back to the World Cafe. I'm Raina Duris, joined by World Cafe producer Miguel Perez. Today, we're kicking off a series called Before the Breakthrough. 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Today, we're starting with an artist whose song was blasting through every radio in 2001 and 2002.

0: That is Shakira with Whenever, Wherever from her album Laundry Service. Miguel, where does this record fall in Shakira's career?
1: So Laundry Service was Shakira's first English language album, and part of its lore includes this story about how a fellow Latin pop star, Gloria Estefan, encouraged Shakira to do this, to make the leap into the U.S. market, release like an album full of English language songs, because she thought that Shakira had a lot of great crossover potential. So Laundry Service is sort of like the result of that attempt, and it has like touches of rock in it, tango even, and in this song Whenever, Wherever, there's even a little bit of like Andean folk music, like in that flute that you

taking me back to high school dances. It's such a fun song. Whenever, wherever, that is Shakira from her album Laundry Service. I'm talking to World Cafe producer Miguel Perez today for our new series called Before the Breakthrough.

0: attempt work?
1: It not only worked, it was like a smashing success, and it sort of became the blueprint for future, you know, like Latin American artists wanting to cross over into the U.S. And it also remains like one of the best selling albums by a female Latin artist and of the 21st century overall. So it was just like overall like
0: giant.
1: Huge, yeah. Massive smash. I think, unfortunately, like, it did come at a cost. Whenever Wherever became sort of the sole reference point for a lot of American listeners, you know, with the belly dancing and the like, that sort of became Shakira for a lot of people. But this was her fifth album. She already had this like huge back catalog before this moment in her career, and she was already a pretty known, well-established artist and commodity in Latin America at this point.
0: Yeah, I will admit I'm one of those people who this was my entry point to Shakira. This is who I thought Shakira was. So, yeah, give us a sense of where she was and her career was in Latin America before that hit.
1: Yeah. So in her native Colombia, she was already a star, and her popularity before laundry service was growing, I think, rapidly throughout Latin America, throughout parts of Europe, mostly thanks to her 1995 record, Pies Descalzos, which I think featured a sound that was pretty distinct from Whenever, Wherever. Here is one of, I think, the best songs off of that album. It's called Antología.

0: She was the primary songwriter for all of these songs on Pies Descalzos. And this album is sort of like a classic rock en español album of the 90s, which is sort of like the wave of rock music that was going through like all of Latin America from like the 50s into the 90s and beyond. I think it's her best record. I think it exemplifies a side of Shakira that feels quintessential. You know, you've got the emotional, heartfelt lyrics. You know, she has an ear for hooks, which will become more evident as time goes on. And then she has this knack for fusing a lot of different, like, musical influences.
1: Yeah, so dig into that for us a little bit. What influences was she working with?
0: So she grew up in Barranquilla in Colombia, and as a kid, she played the guitar and the harmonica, and she has cited as some of her, like, earliest influences rock bands like Led Zeppelin and The Cure and Nirvana. So Pies Descalzos isn't, you know, like, a pure rock album by any means, but you can definitely hear some of that influence, like on the title track, Pies Descalzos, Sueños Blancos.

0: That's Antología from Shakira. Today, World Cafe producer Miguel Perez is with us, walking us through the records that came before Shakira's breakthrough. Before the breakthrough is a four-part series we're airing throughout Hispanic Heritage Month. That song, I mean, it's acoustic. It sounds way more chill, way more like singer-songwriter-y than I think most people in America, at least, in like the United States, know about Shakira.
1: Yeah, definitely. She was sort of giving like Colombian Alanis Morissette, Sarah McLachlan.
0: Yes.
1: Even at this point, I think like Olivia Rodrigo, considering that she was just 18 years old when this album came out.

There's also a strong Arabic influence in a lot of her songs. Her dad is of Lebanese descent, and she grew up belly dancing, like, in school, which she has become famous for. And even her vocal style, she has that, like, really strong vibrato, I think is rooted in that Arabic heritage, like on this song. It's called Ojos Así.

0: I love that. That is a banger.
1: That's so good.
0: It's so good. That is Ojos Así from Shakira. World Cafe producer Miguel Perez is with me talking about the Colombian star for Hispanic Heritage Month. I'm Marina Duras. So for people who don't speak Spanish, I'll admit I'm taking Spanish lessons right now. This is great practice for me. This will help me too, though. Can you give us a sense of who she was as a songwriter?
1: She, in my humble opinion, is a phenomenal songwriter. She is a storyteller. She uses a lot of metaphor. There's a real, like, poetic sensibility. And granted, you know, maybe there's, like, a little bit of, like, romance language bias. Like, everything just sounds so good in Spanish. But I think she really is just fantastic. And one of the frustrating things as someone who grew up listening to her music is that a lot of that gets lost in translation. When she translates her music, her songs into English, a lot of that nuance gets lost.
0: Right, like, and the wordplay or the sort of specific stuff that you can only get when you're speaking, like, the language you wrote the song in.
1: Absolutely. Yeah. And there are even, you know, like lines in English that have become sort of like memes or just like known for being really clunky, like in Whenever, Wherever. I feel like there's a couple of like dubious ones, but in Spanish, in her native language, it's just fantastic. And one of my favorite songs from her early catalog is this, is the title track from her 1998 album, Donde Están Los Ladrones, which means Where Are the Robbers? And I want to play the live version that she did for MTV Unplugged in 2000, which was sort of like the primer for her crossover that was going to happen in the next year. And she won a Grammy for this for Best Latin Pop Album. And she also showcases her harmonica skills in this and of course her lyricism.

0: Donde Están Los Ladrones from Shakira. That was from her MTV Unplugged appearance in 2000. World Cafe producer Miguel Perez is with me today, diving into Shakira's career before she made it big in the U.S. and internationally. I'm Rena Duris. This is World Cafe. And it's the first of a four-part series called Before the Breakthrough. It's so wild that she had an MTV Unplugged before she released her huge breakthrough laundry service in 2001 that had like Whenever Wherever on it.
1: Yeah, I think like it definitely endeared her to like American critics. Like she it kind of put her on the spot. And like I said, like it primed her for that big like breakthrough moment. And it just showcased her talent. You know, I think she has become so known as like this big like international like performer and spectacle,
0: playing the Super Bowl,
1: you know, like the World Cup, like, but she is a songwriter, is like as a musician at heart, I think.
0: So Miguel, what did she gain and what do you think she left behind in making that pivot to a more mainstream pop and English language sound?
1: Well, she became a superstar. I think that's, you know, like undeniable. You know, a few years after she released Laundry Service, she released back-to-back albums, Fijación Oral, Parts 1 and 2. And that era spawned her biggest hit ever, Hips Don't Lie, and marked her, like, cultural peak. She was everywhere. If she was everywhere before, she was, like, everywhere and in space. I don't know. Like, and what I like about Shakira is that she never... She has never abandoned that knack for fusing all these different musical traditions. I mean, since then, she's dabbled in Afrobeats and reggaeton and the whole gamut of like Latin music. And she feels sort of like a curator and an ambassador for Latin American music and culture. And I think she's like just sort of very, very adored in Latin America as this ambassador.
0: Yeah. Do you think people wish that she would go back to the older sound a little bit?
1: I think so. I'm definitely biased because that's like my favorite era of Shakira. And I think there is definitely like a contingent of fans who long for La Roquera, like Shakira La Roquera, and who want her to like pick up the guitar and like pick up the pen again and just get more like introspective. And there have been moments throughout her like discography since then that kind of like harken back to that, but never to the same sort of effect and to the same reception. But we always have the back catalog.
0: Yeah. Yeah. Okay. Well, we're going to end with the song Inevitable. Why do you want to end with this one?
1: Inevitable is just, or Inevitable is just one of, it's just a great song. And it's one of her like classic ones. I think fans will instantly like recognize this one. And again, it just showcases like everything that is, I think, brilliant about this like Colombian superstar.

0: Inevitable from Shakira. That's from her 1998 album, Donde Están Las Ladrones. Miguel Perez, World Cafe producer, thank you so much for being here. This is fun. I can't wait to do it again.
1: I know, it was fun.
0: That was the first installment of our Hispanic Heritage Month series before the breakthrough, looking at Shakira's road from Colombian rock star to global pop icon. Next week, we're talking about Daddy Yankee. I'm Randa Duras, back in a moment with more World Cafe.

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3: Sometimes on this show, you hear from brand new up-and-coming artists, and sometimes you hear from folks who've been doing this a long, long time. Today on Live from the Archives, you'll hear from one of the latter. I'm Raina Duras. This is World Cafe. The band America came by in 2012, more than four decades into their career, to play some of their greatest hits. They talked to World Cafe executive producer Bruce Warren and shared some advice for those bands who might just be starting out.
4: There's some classic errors.
5: Called recouping, which everybody needs to realize. When the record company says, "Oh yeah, well we're going to pay for all that. We'll pick up the tab on the hotels and the Hawaiian recording sessions and at the moment they will, but then it comes back out of royalties. It's recouped.
4: We've made a lot of those errors. I don't mean to sound like we dodged those bullets. Yeah. We learned a lot of things through experience. Yeah.
3: They also did have lots of hits, like this one, their second single to reach number one in the U.S. back in 1975, performing Sister Golden Hair live for World Cafe, America.

a live performance for World Cafe. Amy Mann, Voices Carry, wrapping up your Live from the Archive set today. Just 1 week to go until Leon Bridges releases his new album. And judging by the title of the album and this next song from it, it may be exactly what you need going into shorter days and colder weather. The album is Happiness Anytime. And here's Light the Way, new Leon Bridges on World Cafe.

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1: Hope you're having a good one listening to some music with me here on World Cafe. I'm Raina Duris. You still have a couple of days of summer left. Fall doesn't officially start till Tuesday, so you've got time to really get into this new song from Balin, which they say is their song of the summer, all about freedom and courage and new beginnings. It's called Swim, Balin, on World Cafe.

0: Down on Love from Sam and Louise Sullivan. New music to close things out. Thank you for letting me join you today. And thank you to the public radio station you're listening to right now for making that possible. We produce this show at WXPN at the University of Pennsylvania in Philadelphia. I'm Raina Duris. 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
3: Scorcher of a weekend ahead here, folks, and no rain for the most part. The only areas that may see some isolated showers and thunderstorms will be into the southern parts of Mississippi. Clear in Olive Branch through the night, a low mid-70s, upper 90s showing up Saturday, Sunday, too. Wall-to-wall sunshine coming our way. Clear in the Vicksburg area, low 70s, and lots of sunshine Saturday and Sunday. Highs each day reaching the upper 90s. For Hattiesburg, clear through the night, a low at 70. Upper 90s moving in for Saturday and Sunday. Very small in chances for wet weather on Sunday. A better chance may sneak in on Monday. I'm meteorologist Jennifer Naramore. 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

0: Good evening, ladies and gentlemen, and welcome to Friday Night Under the Lights. It's been a great evening of football, and we're going to have all those scores for you. As you can tell, if you're watching, it's a little lonely here in the studio. It's just George and I. J.C. Fox will be here in a while after he gets back from his eight-man game. And the game Russ was doing for prep just got over, so he should be here in a few minutes. George, take it away with some scores.
1: All right. Thanks a lot, Chris. We'll remind you that Friday Night Under the Lights will be here for the next 2 hours. As Chris mentioned, our star of our show, Russ Robinson, will be here in just a moment or so. Chris Saxon is our studio engineer. Ty Bailey's working the phone. And I'm going to give you some scores. And remind you that in this next 2 hours, we're going to have a lot of guests already lined up. Johnny Mims is planning to join us. Joseph Craven will give us a report on Hartfield. Tommy Upton from Picayune. We'll have Ray Coleman from Clinton. Jake Wimberly from Brandon and a whole bunch of other folks. Remember that J.C. Fox at 11:30 will be giving us the Crazy Eight report that's made possible by David McRae and the Mississippi State Treasurer. And a whole lot of information about that. And, of course, we'll conclude our night with Brandon Shields giving us a report on Louisville and Starkville. That's a good game. They will have a score on a little bit later on. Let me start off by giving you some scores of some games. Chris just mentioned the MRA and prep game, which was played about 2 or 3 miles down the road from here on Lakeland Drive. Good ball game. MRA ended up winning the game 28-25. Prep had an early lead. MRA kind of fought back. The game I think the third quarter pretty much dominated by MRA. They got out to like a 28-10 lead, and then Prep scored a couple of touchdowns late to make it 28-25, and MRA was able to exhaust the rest of the clock, and that's the way that game went. Some other scores. Let's see. Let's give some scores of interest. Bay Springs defeated Philadelphia tonight 49-0. It was Charleston 34, West Tallahatchie 16, Lake over Choctaw Central 41-28, Clarkdale over Sebastopol 57-14, Grenada beat Cleveland Central 33-20. The Clinton Arrows got their first win of the season. They've had a rigorous schedule. They played at Pearl tonight, and Clinton prevailed 41-13 in that ball game. East Marion shut out Crystal Springs 41-0. It was D'Iberville shutting out Pascagoula 24-0. East Central over Forest County AHS by the score of 19-7. Hazelhurst shut out Gentry 43-0. It was George County 31, Wayne County 29, one of the closer games of the night. Ethel shut out Greenville Christian 46-0. Morton played Greenwood, and Morton prevailed at Holmes County, Holmes Community College. 17-15 was the final there. Morton won. Center Hill over, actually it was Hernando beating Center Hill 41-35. Winona over Houston 50-26. Cahoma County over Holmes County 28-14. Fourth quarter score, and I'm sure we'll probably get a report on this from Will later on, but Provine was leading Jim Hill 19-0 in the fourth quarter. Lafayette over Lewisburg 63-35. Lloyd Starr over Bogachitta 36-0. It was Mantachie over Smithville 14-6. Also in the fourth quarter, in a game that I'm sure Will again and give us a report on, both teams undefeated. Brookhaven and Macomb both undefeated at 3-0. And in the fourth quarter, it was Brookhaven leading over Macomb 21-8. Forrest over Northeast Lauderdale 42-7. Nettleton shut out, or actually Kossuth shut out Nettleton 10-0. Pelahatchie 35, Richland 17. Pisgah over Puckett 38-7. Raleigh over Mize 49-14. Sacred Heart beat Resurrection 38-22. It was Ridgeland shutting out Yazoo City 33-0. Senatobia beat Calhoun City 35-8. Knoxville County 53. Shannon 38. Quitman over South Jones 41-33. St. Martin beat Hancock 49-14. Pass Christiane over St. Stanislaus 49-14. Stringer beat Salem 38-7. It was Union Big over West Lauderdale 58-10. Greene County 47, Van Cleve 38. West Jones prevailed over North Pike 35-13. Brandon, in a real interesting intersectional game, played West Monroe, Louisiana at Brandon tonight, and Brandon won their third game of the year, beating West Monroe 40-23. So Brandon's only loss of the year was to Tupelo, and Tupelo, I don't have a final, but Tupelo was leading Oxford by a pretty good score late in that game. Some MAIS scores and some games of interest. We mentioned the MRA and Jackson Prep game that MRA won 28-25. Jackson Academy at home defeated Hartfield tonight by the score of 24-14. And one other score, we have Magnolia Heights defeated Pillow 41-10. So, Chris, that's kind of what I have at the moment, and we'll have a lot more scores as the night goes on.
0: Well, here's Will the Thrill to visit with you for a moment.
1: All right.
0: Hello, Will.
1: Hey, Will.
2: Hey, how's everybody doing tonight?
1: Hey, we're doing okay. We're kind of working in, you know, the getting the scores going and that sort of thing. And you were following two games, but tell us about that Brookhaven-Macomb game.
2: Well, before I get to that one, I got a final for you. Tupelo 56, Oxford 17. That is
1: wow.
2: The final.
1: Okay. Thank you. Appreciate that.
2: Now to the game at hand tonight, which from what I was told, there were over somewhere between 75 to 100 media credentials that were requested for the game. And boy, did it live up to its building. Nearly 4,000 people showed up tonight for a 27-8 Brookhaven win.
1: Okay. Brookhaven's now 4-0 on the season.
2: That is correct. Macomb drops to 3-1. Kind of a tale. Well, it was more of a defensive game to me than anything, because I watched film on Macomb as they played Provine last week. And what Provine did was take the passing game from Macomb last week, and tonight Brookhaven basically did the exact same thing. Macomb's long touchdown on offense came in the third quarter on a pass that a lot of people thought the receiver was out of bounds, but the official said no, he was in. But it was the Tanner Hardy show once again, because if you all remember the last time I called in, Tanner Hardy had a couple of touchdowns on interception returns and punt returns. Tonight he did it again. Matter of fact, Brookhaven's first touchdown of the night came on one of his pick six

0: not that McComb didn't put forth the effort, but home cooking usually prevails in the end. And congratulations to Coach Darian Dorsey and his Panthers, now 4-0, and looking forward to getting back at it next week.
1: All right, tell me again the final. Did you say 27-8 or 28-8?
0: 27-8. Panthers led 21-2 at halftime and got a couple of field goals in the third quarter despite some penalty-laden flags laying across the field, but they managed to pull it out. Next week, they'll be in y'all's neck of the woods. They'll be over at Northwest Rankin as they take on the Cougars.
1: Okay. All right. Will, I appreciate that. And give us that the Provine game. Do you have a final on that game as well?
0: It was late in the fourth quarter, and okay. Provine was still leading 19-0.
1: Okay.
0: And I got a couple of people that told me that they did get the win. I just don't have a final yet.
1: Okay. All right. Well, pass that along when you can. But thank you for the report. We appreciate it very much.
0: All right. Thank you.
1: All right. And as we were talking to Will on the phone, Russ made it in the studio.
2: Well, I was pounding on the door outside for about 20 minutes.
1: I know you were.
2: Yeah.
1: Well, you know, hey, you know, I mean, this is a skeleton crew. We've only got so many people to work with.
2: And I thought the budget.
3: Johnny Mims on the phone.
1: Oh, yeah. Okay. All right.
2: You go. I really need more time for Johnny than this, but we'll go with this. Good evening, sir. How are you?
4: Russ, how y'all doing tonight?
2: We're good. I saw a good one tonight.
4: Well, who did you go watch? What was the score?
2: 28-25 MRA.
4: Oh, gosh. That sounded like a good game.
2: It was a good one. And speaking of good games, we're going to have two of them coming in December. And it's the Miss Al game and also the Bernard Blackwell game. And the Miss Al game is back over in Alabama this year, correct?
4: Correct, Russ. It is. We'll be playing over at in South Alabama at their new stadium, and looking forward to playing them on December the 12th is when our All-Star game is.
2: Well, and there's a lot of people wanting to know if the Bernard game is going to be played at Gulfport's new stadium or if we're back at Milner Stadium.
4: We're going to move the game to the new stadium.
2: Whoa!
4: We talked to the people down at Gulfport, and they kind of gave us an option, and then now that they've moved everything from Milner over to the new stadium and with all the new scoreboard and the all the accessories they have, they kind of want to show it out. And so we're looking forward to the new stadium and the new look. And I hear it's very nice. So we're looking forward to that.
2: Well, and of course, the big announcement, I actually have your contract still with me, but both games will be on MPB television for the first time.
4: Yes, we're very excited about that, Russ. And, you know, we're always, you know, just tickled to death with the coverage we get from you through, you know, Fanuddle and, of course, our website,
2: right,
4: the Coaches Association, and doing live stream. And but putting it on the public broadcast is just another feather in our cap where everybody in our state can be, you know, can watch all of these great athletes that play.
2: You're exactly right. Now, the teams have been chosen?
4: No, they have not. We're in the process of taking nominations now. You know, our process is our head coaches nominate our players throughout the, you know, from all of the round teams. And then once they're nominated, we'll bring in a committee and the coaching staffs of all, of course, Bernard Blackwell and Mississippi Alabama coaching staff. And, they'll all get together and, you know, of course we, you know, every year I tell you, you know, there are certain rules and regulations that we have when we pick our teams. And you know, it's just they do such a good job picking them, and they've spent countless hours, even in my office the last week or so, during while they're trying to practice and get ready for their own team, trying to look at film on all of these young men that they're trying to select and pick and who they're going to pick. So they do an outstanding job. But with all that, as y'all well know, it's just hard to pick. We've got so many good athletes in the state of Mississippi, and always, you know, maybe a player or two that we think could have played in the Bernard Blackwell or could have played in the Miss Isle. And, you know, when it's all said and done, they all get a chance to play in an all-star game and you know, showcase their talents and, you know, love the success stories that we have, especially the ones that they say they get overlooked for the Miss Isle, but they really don't. We know of them and the coaches know of them, but they can only pick so many –

0: you know, running backs, for an example. And, you know, prime example is running back from Missouri now. Made up Bernard Blackwell game, and, you know, two years later, he gets picked up from the All-Star game and a scholarship because of the All-Star game.
1: That's right.
0: Year later, he's the highest, you know, leading rusher in the SEC at Missouri. So, you know, success stories like that, we're very proud of. But again, you know, go ahead.
1: We're excited. You know, Kenny Lewis, former Clinton High School defensive back, going to be on the field for us in our coverage on both ball games. We're pretty excited about that. So,
0: oh yeah, awesome player there,
1: awesome player there, and a great guy. We're gonna let you go. We're gonna talk to you several times between now and, of course, the press conference. So, appreciate you staying up with us tonight, Johnny, and we're looking forward to covering both those games.
0: Thank you, Ross. Appreciate what you do for high school football. I say this every year, and couldn't do it without Chris Saxton. That's my man.
2: So thank you.
0: Shout out to Chris. 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
1: Thanks, Johnny. 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

0: for the second quarter hour after the top of the hour. Russ has now joined us, so it's not quite as lonely in the studio as it was. But you guys talk a little bit, and Ty Boyles is on the phone when you are ready.
1: Did Crystal Springs score tonight?
2: No. No, they didn't, Russ.
1: How bad? It was Hazelhurst, wasn't it?
2: No, they played East Marion.
1: They got a good quarterback
2: the score,
1: now.
2: The score I had was 41-0, but we'll get that. But a couple others. Let's see. Baldwin defeated Moorville 29-12. That's new. Leak, and this was a good game. Leak and Lanier, both were undefeated 3-0, and Leak County won 34-16. That was the final. And Enterprise Lincoln beat Noxipater 40-26.
1: All right. So, and I know we got a bunch of 7A scores. And we're gonna, and look, Philip Palmetry is going to come in tonight and talk to us about the MRA game since he called it. And also, Brandon Shields was covering the Starkville-Louisville game. And, you know, Louisville doesn't need to lose any more games.
2: No, and I think they were leading the last score I saw. I didn't see a final, but I think Louisville was leading Starkville at the half. So we'll see.
1: A lot of interesting games. Chris, we got anybody on?
0: We got Ty Boyles and Joseph Craven. So why don't you talk to Ty real quick?
1: All right.
0: And then we'll go to Joseph.
1: Ty,
0: here's Ty.
1: Ty, are you guys going to score this season?
3: I don't know, Russ. I have no idea. We got a brand new coach, so. Just give him a little time.
1: Yeah, they're having to buy into what he said. What's the coach's name? Do you remember?
3: He graduated, Kenny Coleman. He graduated class of 91.
1: That's right. He sure did. Now, obviously, look, that quarterback, I'm hearing a lot of good things out of him from East Marion. And they ran into a buzzsaw tonight. But who do they have next week?
3: We have Lloyd Starr next week for homecoming.
2: Lloyd Starr's pretty good, too.
1: You know, this is just a Crystal Springs team that's rebuilding, correct? I mean, it's just...
3: Yep.
1: It
3: yep.
1: is. So, yep. I know you were excited last Saturday.
3: Yes, I was jumping up and down with Texas. I was jumping up and down.
1: So, and if you'd have called me at halftime, you know what I'd have told you?
3: What?
1: We got them right where we want them. Take us out, Ty.
3: Yep.
1: Thanks, Ty.
2: Just a little overmodulated.
1: They don't call him Mr. Overmodulated for nothing. All right, who do we got?
0: Joseph Craven.
1: Joseph Craven. Look, Joseph, to me, 24-14 is respectable.
4: Well, and it didn't even feel like a 10-point difference. Honestly, the two teams fought so hard, it felt like more of a one possession ball game, honestly. I think it's safe to say that based off of the performances from all four of the quote unquote big four in the metro area in the MAIS, all four of them are good teams.
1: Yeah, you're right. It's pretty balanced. JA's big up front on offense, aren't they?
4: So Tommy Barnett from the Raider Network told me at halftime that their average offensive line size is 6'3", 290. They're a collegiate offensive line. I mean, they snap the ball, they're already 4 yards downfield blocking. That's just how it is. So,
1: defensively tonight, you did a pretty good job on that.
4: Yeah, and I mean, that's what you have to do. You have to understand what you're working against. I mean, you could try to be quicker than them to get around, to get pressure, but by the time you get around, well, their running back, Eric Beasley, who's fantastic, he's already past you. So it was, I was very proud of the Hartfield defense. I thought they really had a great showing, and they're showing that for a unit that has not played, together much and doesn't necessarily have as much experience, as some of the defensive units have in the past, they're learning quickly. They're learning on the fly. And this only being the fourth game of the season, I mean, six more games to go by the end of the year, they could really have some good stuff going. So defense was really good. The Hartfield offense continues to largely be Ethan Elliott.
1: Yep.
4: No big surprise. No big surprise. And I think you start to see in matchups like this, you see the impact that losing senior running back Colin McIntyre for the year really has.
1: Yeah.
4: Because, yeah, he's a difference maker on the ground, and the Hawks desperately miss him, of course, getting hurt, you know, late in week one and being out for the whole year now. So that does hurt. But Elliott's still the real deal.
1: Who came in to replace? Oh, you can't replace him. But who came in to back up McIntyre?
4: Yeah, so it's two very talented young players. Ethan Horn is a sophomore, really good downhill runner. He gets the ball and it's one cut and he's full speed. He's fun. A really fun and very promising player is. It's like every week I'm talking about a freshman, but there's a freshman.
1: That's good for the future.
4: Exactly. A freshman named Kamani Azzugini, and that's a fun name to say, and it's a name to remember because that kid is something special. And by the time he's a senior, he could have a lot of eyes paying attention to him.
1: Well, and the truth of the matter is, because Philip Palmetry just walked in, he does the MRA, and he'd probably agree with me on this. The truth of the matter is you're playing for seeding right now anyway. And to me, if you lose a game now, you lose a game now. But it's how you're playing in November. And this Hawk team seems to be one that's really, really getting better every week and getting stronger. And it's just going to take time for those kids, like you said, that are sophomores and freshmen to play.
4: Yeah, and that's it. And that's what the coaches have been reminding them. Every week, and you know, the Hartfield coaches give them full credit for the fact that they're very patient with this crew, and they understand that this is a younger crew that's learning. And hey, you're right. When it comes to seeding, that's what you're playing for, and if you're expecting to go up against the rest of the Big Four, the MRA, JA, Prep, you know, all of that, you might be trying to do whatever you can to match up with whoever you just think is the better matchup, right?
1: Yep.
4: And tonight might have shown up. Prep may really want to see MRA again in the playoffs, and Hartfield may really want to see JA again in the playoffs, and they might want to avoid each other. I don't know. It's going to be very, very interesting to see how it all shapes out, because I think that the score lines from what we saw tonight show that it's definitely up in the air race still.
1: All right, Joseph. Where are you at next week?
4: So we finally return home.
1: That's 4 weeks, isn't it?
4: Yeah, it is. It is. Yeah, we had an opening week at home at Community Bank Field against Washington School, and then been on the road at Columbia, at MRA, a bye week, and then at JA tonight. So finally home against the Pill Academy Mustangs next week. The week after that, we're so blessed and honored to welcome Tupelo. Yeah. The University of Tupelo.
1: The University of Tupelo coming
4: to town. So we'll see. Yeah, we'll see. That'll be exciting to see them in person because they're such a good team.
1: Yeah, they are.
4: And then after that's when we have our final district game against Prep. That's another thing that's very interesting is how the scheduling worked out this year. I guess with kind of the redistricting that happened in off season, all these teams are playing their district games really early in the year.
1: Mm-hmm. Mm-hmm. I mean, we don't normally play MRA this early. And so I think we're going to determine a lot before we actually get to November. And I think that's a good thing. Joseph, have a great weekend, my friend. And we appreciate it. And we'll talk to you after that Pillar game next week.
4: Of course. Looking forward to it as always.
1: All right. Philip Palmetry joins me now, grinning like a Cheshire cat, and probably needs to.
5: Well, look, a comment on that Hartfield game. I think you're right to describe what happened with them tonight against JA. Certainly disappointing tonight, but that's a step forward for them. As you said, this is a long haul thing. We always say a marathon, not a sprint.
1: Right.
5: And I was really impressed with the showing they made against an outstanding JA team tonight.
1: Well, and you know, Philip, like we said, we're just playing for seeding right now. And so if you win, you don't, you're going to see him again, possibly again in the playoffs. You'd like to get that one or two slot. And that's what everybody's going to be fighting for the rest of the, you know, stretch down there. I said to somebody today, I was talking to Jackie Dalton today, and whose grandson is Jack and Davis, who's playing now for Southern. And I said, I don't know what it is about these Dalton guys, but they saved their best games for Jackson Prep, and Jack had one tonight.
5: Yeah, and that's just been on brand for him this year. It catches three touchdown passes tonight, and whenever they needed that play, Banks was able to wiggle away from pressure, extend the play, and look downfield, and he found number 21, and number 21's got great hands.
1: Well, I know he saved three third down situations that were key down the drive. Your thoughts on Wade Smith and Heron Goodman?
5: Yeah, that's a good tandem. I had not really seen Goodman at all, but you don't lose much when he comes in there. He's got a great acceleration, that final touchdown that Prep scored that brought them to within three, and that was a 26-yard run up the middle, and Goodman just left everybody behind. Smith, of course, was as good as advertised, and it's great at getting to the corner, getting to the outside, and extending a run. He's just kind of hard to get a good square hit on.
1: Yeah.
5: It's tight. They're really good run game. MRA was able to put Prep in some situations where they had to get some third down and third and long plays, and that pressure up the middle was tough for Prep to handle tonight. And that ended some drives for them in the second and third quarter.
1: Well, and the key was MRA getting the ball with, I don't know, 2:37 left to go, had to get two first downs. And they did.
5: Yep, converted a fourth down and a third down.
1: Yeah, so don't go anywhere. Yeah, you ain't got anything else to do anyway, so just stay up with us. You are listening and watching to Friday Night on the Lot. You're listening to it on MPB Think Radio. When we come back, George will go over the scores again, and I'm sure we've got folks on the line ready to discuss. And I got Picayune, Hattiesburg, and Clinton lined up coming up in the next break. 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

0: we're back for our third segment. And we've got Tommy Upton on the phone. Then we'll come back for some scores.
1: All righty, Chris. Thank you. And Tommy, good evening. What did the Maroon Tide do tonight?
2: Well, we come out of Ocean Springs, Russ, with our second victory of the year. So 38-10, Tide rolls in and finally gets through this cupcake. We got one more preseason game next week against the Hornets. But finally, almost to the end of this cupcake preseason schedule.
1: Yeah, it's been a real cupcake, all right. What your thoughts on Ocean Springs? I mean, a lot of people are asking, was it just graduation? Did they lose a lot of kids? What's the deal?
2: Yeah, they did lose a lot of kids. A real young team, but I tell you, Russ, they got a lot of skill players. They're just trying to gel in some key places, but they ran in four different quarterbacks, about three different running backs. All of them had some success in their own different ways, but I tell you, the Tide really put it together tonight. 31-3 at halftime, ended up being 38-10 with a running clock in the second half. Mm. Senior Zay Dennis had another almost 300 yards on the ground in 20 carries. Tide defense was just suffocating all night long. You know, they scored a touchdown late on some third-string guys that had come in. So, you know, I think Ocean Springs will be okay. They're still trying to figure out who they are. They beat a pretty good Pascagoula team last week.
1: Yeah.
2: But they're still trying to kind of find themselves. They're young. They're young across the board. They're replacing a lot of talent, but they're going to grow up pretty quick. I think they'll be okay.
1: You know, in the first week when we talked to you, you said about the Maroon Tide, you know, we got to get through these first three or four games, and then we're going to be okay. Do you still feel that way?
2: I do. You know, I was talking about the cupcake schedule, and it's pretty light. We played Gulfport, and then we played Jackson Academy, then Biloxi last week, and then Ocean Springs this week, and then we'll go take on Popperville at home next week.
1: Ooh.
2: And then we'll take a week off, and we'll start region play. So, yeah, you know, those first two games, Gulfport's had probably one of the best offensive and defensive fronts I've seen in a long time. You guys were just talking about the giants that are Jackson Academy and kind of what those guys can do. You know, last week we had a overtime win against Biloxi, and I think that was a turning point for our team that they kind of got past those blow-ups of the first 2 weeks. And really, I think taught the team more than anything that, you know, hey, we can win. We can tough this out. And then we were just absolutely dominating tonight. It looked like the old Maroon Tide team. So, hey, we got another tough test. Popperville is legit. You guys know about Tide Keys and all they got.
1: Oh, yeah.
2: It's going to be a real test for the Tide next week. You know, then we'll take a week off, which we never do. You know, we never have a bye week. We do this year, which is good. So it's interesting. It's an interesting year, to say the least, and then we'll get into region play after that. But, yeah, I think this team can legitimately – I told you in that first week, we could go 0-5, 1-4, and still win the region.
1: That's right. You
2: know? So obviously we're not going to go that bad. But we could go 2-3 and still win the region, and I think that's absolutely possible.
1: All right, Tommy. Well, I appreciate you staying up with us tonight. Congratulations to the Maroon Tide, and we'll talk to you next week.
2: Yes, sir. Thanks, Russ.
1: All right, Tommy. Tommy Upton talking about Picayune.
3: I got some good scores here.
1: Lay them on me.
3: Yeah. We heard this one a few minutes ago, but Tupelo defeated Oxford 56-17. That was at Tupelo. So Tupelo is now 4-0 on the season. Oxford's really good.
1: Yeah, they're
3: so
1: good.
3: That's a pretty impressive score. This is one that you know, we were passing back and forth here just a minute ago, but Olive Branch traveled to Kosciuszko. Kosciuszko's what? 5A?
1: 4A.
3: 4A? 4A?
1: Mm-hmm.
3: They beat Olive Branch 45-27 at home.
4: Don't sleep on the Whippets.
3: Yeah, they're 4-0. I mean, yeah. That's pretty impressive. Mentioned Picayune over Ocean Springs, 38-10 there. This is one that Will gave me. I think it was Will, or it might have been Dave. But anyway, talking about Starkville and Louisville. You know, that's a grudge match.
1: Oh, yes.
3: There was
1: every
3: one.
1: Year.
3: But Starkville, apparently came from behind and defeated Louisville 20-16 tonight. Mm. So, Starkville's, fourth win of the year. So that's a big win for them.
1: Yeah. And I wouldn't go to sleep on Louisville either.
3: No.
1: You know, they'll be at Memorial Stadium, you know, rain or shine. Do you have a pedal score against Gulfport?
3: No, I did see earlier where Petal was ahead, but I do not have a final.
1: Well, Harold's going to call.
3: But we'll work on that. Okay. We'll get that in just a minute.
1: All right. All right, Chris.
0: Let's talk to Mike Peterson.
1: Oh, Mike, let's talk about the Hattiesburg Tigers. Where were you going? Oh, you had to travel tonight, didn't you?
4: We did. We went to Biloxi tonight. And before I talk about Hattiesburg, I do know the Petal Gulfport final score.
1: Oh, all right. Okay.
4: Harold will be a happy camper tonight.
3: That's all we need.
4: Petal 40, Gulfport 39 in overtime.
5: Oh, wow. 13-game win streak comes to an end.
1: Harold is probably, they're dancing in the streets in Petal tonight.
4: Yes, he would. But back to Hattiesburg night. We went to Biloxi tonight, and, you know, going to the coast is one of my favorite road trips of the year. Tigers went by a final score of 20-3, dominated defensively tonight. First time this year that we have just, played that well defensively. Go for it. But Biloxi probably had less than 150 total yards. They really didn't even threaten to score tonight. They took the opening kickoff to about midfield, after an unsportsmanlike conduct penalty put them on the 35-yard line. Three and out, give credit to their field goal kicker. He nailed about a 50-yard field goal for their only points of the night. And after that, Biloxi didn't even come close to scoring tonight. Hattiesburg did struggle a little bit offensively, but did just enough to win tonight. And, you know, last week we played well and lost. Tonight we didn't play that well and won, and I feel a whole lot better tonight than I did last week.
1: Well, I tell you, is this a Hattiesburg team that you think can make a run?
4: It is. Defensively, just a real good defensive effort tonight. And, region play comes around, we'll get it together. And, I believe we can be right back at Starkville in December.
1: Oh, okay.
4: Russ, next week, Russ, play the Meridian Wildcats, and you know who coaches Meridian, don't
1: I think
4: you?
1: A guy by the name of Tony Vance.
4: It's going to be fun. I'm looking forward to it, and I'll talk to y'all next week.
1: All right, Mike. Thanks, buddy. The return of Tony Vance. That should be interesting. Chris, who you got?
0: Your next caller should be a very happy camper tonight, and that is Ray Coleman.
1: Oh, no. Say it ain't so, Ray. Clinton wins?
6: In the win column, sir. It's all good tonight.
1: Well, you said that this team was going to come. They had to have played two halves tonight.
6: They put four quarters together, man. They lean heavily on the ground game with that 41-13 final. Quarterback Jalen Jones had four rushing touchdowns, and so he was phenomenal on the ground. I think they're trying to figure out what their identity is going to be, and this is the time to do it. I think they're starting to find out that they can be running back by committee because we have three guys who are really talented in the backfield, and we're starting to make some plays down the field now, too, that the ground game is getting established. So good win for those guys on the road versus Pearl, and hopefully that leads to more confident plays as they continue throughout the season.
1: You know, Ray, this is a Clinton team that actually could have folded up and just said forget it because of what's happened
6: question.
1: To
6: No question, man. They've lost some tough, tough games. Like I said, to open the season versus Warren Central, on the road versus Northwest Rankin, came back home. I thought they played Brandon really well. I know the score may not show that, but I thought they played them really well. They just didn't put together four quarters. They kind of fell flat. So I think now this win just shows them all the good things, the things that they've been doing in practice are paying off. So that's what you always want when you're talking about young men in the game of football. You don't want them to be discouraged when they're doing all of the right things. So hopefully this win gives them a boost of confidence because they'll need it next week when they play against Petal at home.
1: Oh, I guess you just heard that Petal score.
6: Yeah. Petal's as good as advertised, guys. They were good last year, kind of came on late, but they have it all together. So I think the Arrows know that they have their hands full for homecoming. But again, it's the last non-district game, so it gives you a chance to get another tough competitor, you know, underneath your belt, man, and work through the kinks. So when you start regional playoff the week following the bye week, you'll be ready to go.
1: All right, so who scheduled Pedal for homecoming?
6: So last year, so it's basically how the schedule falls. Last year they played Pearl for homecoming. Obviously the schedule flips, so now you're on the road. And this year you just happen to be at home against a team who is really, really good. Last year you had to travel, you know, an hour and a half to get there.
1: Right.
6: Now they get to come to you, and who knows, man? You know, anything can happen, but like I said, I have much respect for Pedal and the program they put together, especially this year. Those young men are humming down there.
1: Well, and a big win for Clinton tonight, and they really needed this win tonight, Ray. I'm telling you, they really needed it.
6: They did, man. And, you know, we'll see what happens next week, but all of these games, like I said, they're just a great prep work for that gauntlet that is Region 2-7A. So if you can't handle the Pedals of the world, I don't know how you handle the Oxford and Starkville, so you might as well start getting ready to do it now.
1: That's a way of looking at it, Ray. Hey, man, thanks for staying up with us, and congratulate the Arrows for us.
6: Appreciate you guys. Talk
1: all
6: to
1: right,
6: you
1: buddy.
6: Soon.
1: All righty.
3: You know, that you look at their schedule. I'm not kidding you. And I know everybody in 7A is kind of like this. But you can be a pretty good team and just win three games for the year.
1: Yeah.
3: I mean, literally, mm-hmm. I mean, the schedule is that difficult because you're just playing top 10 teams every night.
1: Yeah.
3: I got another score. You'll find this one interesting. Madison Central. You know, Madison Central has, you know, got one good win, a couple of tough losses. They beat Northwest Rankin at home tonight, 23-21.
1: Oh,
3: that was a good ball game.
1: Oh, and
3: Madison Central needed that one.
1: Yeah, and Matt Timms is going to call. He was there. He was covering it, and also Brandon Shields is going to call in about the Louisville game,
3: Starkville game.
1: So we got a lot happening on the screen.
3: We ain't got enough time.
1: I know. Fastest 2 hours of radio. I'm telling you, Philip Palmetry still in the house from MRE. We'll talk to him more about those Patriots coming up. We are going to step aside, take a timeout. Tonight's show being made possible by David McRae, the state treasurer. We also will have J.C. Fox at 11:30 with his Crazy Eights report. Back with more in a moment.

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0: are back with the last segment of the first hour, and on the phone is Mr. Jake Wimberly,
1: voice of the Brandon Bulldogs. And look, a lot of people don't know who this team was that came in to play you guys tonight, but if they live in Louisiana, they know who they are.
2: Russ, that's a good West Monroe team. That's a team that's won 8 state championships in the state of Louisiana. You know, they played a couple games over the years in the state of Mississippi. Can't remember, played Madison Central about 10 years ago. I think they did a home and home. And look, this is a West Monroe team that came in averaging around 47 a game. They beat Evangel Christian in a shootout down at the Independence Bowl a couple weeks ago. Tore another team up last week. So they came in. You know, their coach had made a comment on their coach's show last night. Said, "Hey, we're scheduled for homecoming, and we ain't nobody's homecoming game. Well, I want him to come sit next to me just for a little bit." But it's neither here nor there. That's a really good football team. But look, Brandon is hitting on all cylinders right now. Tyson Robinson, again, over 100 yards tonight. Kingston Mays, right at 100 yards tonight. Your guy, Josh Parker, took the top off with a 65-yard post route tonight.
1: Wow.
2: He's, again, over 100 yards receiving. This defense under Michael Turner continues to get better. Justin Hunter's offense continues to get better. And Bulldogs are rolling right now, 40-23 tonight.
1: That, you know, that's huge over a team like West Monroe, because you're right, the state champ, they're tradition loaded. Interested in Kingston. I mean, he left the Bulldogs, went to Jay, came back to the Bulldogs. How did they receive him back?
2: You know, I think it's just one of those deals where you have a lot of friends that played there, guys he grew up with, and I think he wanted to come back and finish his high school career with the guys he grew up with. And, you know, he's been a complimentary back to Tyson. And I'll tell you what, if Tyson wasn't there, he'd start for Brandon and would start for a lot of teams in that league. And, you know, got off to a slow start week one against Tupelo, really started to get his sea legs in week two. And he's one of those guys, excellent jump cut, great vision, finds the hole well, and boy, he can get to that second level. Doesn't have quite the breakaway speed as Tyson Robinson, but not a lot of people do. Maybe Ty Keys and a few more. But he is a really good back. And the Bulldogs, you know, they're limiting Tyson Robinson right now. I mean, he's healthy, but Tyson tonight, unofficially, around 14 carries. You know, Kingston had somewhere around 12 carries. So they're splitting time right now and keeping both backs healthy.
1: You said that the Bulldogs are hitting on all cylinders. Are they a better football team tonight than when they opened up the season with Tupelo?
2: There's no doubt about it. And that doesn't mean that, you know, obviously they would go beat Tupelo tonight, but I think they're a much better football team. It's an offensive line that was young. They're gelling. They're really starting to get, you know, their ground and figuring things out. And Slayton Shack, you know, he started slow, but he's thrown, you know, 4 touchdowns over the last 2 weeks. So he's finding his footing as well. And, you know, just trying to get, you know, some camaraderie and some continuity with his new offensive and defensive coordinator combination under Eugene Clinton, and they're doing that as well. So it's no doubt, and we see this all the time, they're much better 4 weeks in than they were in week one.
1: You know, I think Eugene Clinton is one of the more interesting stories for high school football this year, and it really started last year, as you know, when he came in a very tough situation and took over the Bulldogs, took them to the playoffs, almost won the thing.
2: Oh, yeah. Look, Eugene is such a good guy, and he's, you know, admired by the community. And, look, he really cares for these kids, and he's such a disciplinarian. And, you know, a lot of people don't know this. He played high school football at Provine, played under Willie Collins, went on to Mississippi State, played under Jackie Sherrill and Joe Lee Dunn, had a stint in the NFL and the NFL Europe. And he's a guy that just is an old-school coach. And I'll tell you a story. I walked up today, Rush. You know how it is. You go in early to set up, and, of course, I go in to do my show around 2 and walk up the bleachers, and the band's practicing, and there's nobody else in the stadium. Well, I look, and there's Coach Clinton standing at the foot of the stands. I said, "Coach, what are you doing? You're supposed to be getting ready for a football game." And he said, "I got to make sure this kid gets disciplined." He's got a kid disciplined running bleachers, one kid who had messed up.
1: Oh.
2: So he's out there 2.5 hours before the game making sure he's got one kid that gets right.
1: Oh, wow. That is a disciplinary. Now, that was a football player?
2: Yeah, yeah, it was a younger kid, you know, they'll stay nameless. But, you know, just doing some, he said, I'm just doing a little correction here.
1: Gotta love those stadium steps on corrections. I got to know him pretty well. You know, I mean, we had 82 steps up on ours. It was a rough deal. Hey, what? Very quickly, next week,
2: headed to Starkville to take on the 4-0 Yellow Jacket.
1: Ooh, and they stole one tonight.
2: Yeah, yeah.
1: So
2: it'll be fun. You know, we'll get to see another team, a really good team out of the north, going to a great place. It should be a great environment in Starkville. and we'll see what happens. It was a close ball game. These two played down at Brandon last year, and I think it was a 23-17 game. Starkville won that one, so I would expect another very close fourth quarter ball game. Who knows? Comes out on top. It should be a good one.
1: All right, Jake. Thanks, brother.
2: Thanks, guys.
1: All right,
0: Brandon Davis.
1: Brandon, what do the Vikings do tonight?
3: Oh, well, first off, y'all having me follow the man with the best hair in the world, Jake Wimble. Y'all are a good guy.
4: It's all about contrast.
1: That's right.
3: I mean, what type of game are we playing? No, guys, good afternoon. Happy Football Friday.
1: Yes.
3: Warren Central took care of business 45-3 tonight over Vicksburg. 15th win in a row over the Gators.
1: Over the Gators, okay, because we were, you know, Brandon, we were talking a moment ago, Philip Palmetry is in the studio with us, we were talking about who's got the longest win streak in high school football right now. You mentioned that's a bunch over Vicksburg, but now it's East Webster.
4: That's right. East Webster has won 18 straight. They beat Ripley 34-0 tonight. I don't think they got scored on by Biggersville last week, so they're out there with 18.
1: Wow!
3: Yeah, this was the 15th year in a row that we've beaten Vicksburg, and they call it a rivalry. But you know, for a rivalry, you gotta win some every now and then. So, it was a good game. Nash Morgan, our three-headed monster of Nash Morgan, David Scott, and Xavier Jackson all had rushing touchdowns tonight. The defense was phenomenal. 7 sacks, forced 2 turnovers, and I don't think Vicksburg had over 100 yards of total offense. Mm. It was one of those, and we had a running clock in the fourth quarter. And Josh Morgan has wanted a complete game. There were some penalties that we're going to have to clean up, but this was probably the best, most dominant performance we've seen from the Vikings this year.
1: You know, Brandon, for the past couple of years, Warren Central's had what I call a championship defense. I mean, they've just been really, really solid. When Nash came along, that changed, and it gave them a championship offense to go with that defense, didn't it?
3: It did, and I think the defense is obviously better, and you guys know this. The offense has been able to keep the defense fresh and off the field.
1: Yep.
3: So that has really helped us. I mean, in the past, you know, the offense has struggled, and the defense has kept us in games, but, you know, we're averaging over 40 points a ball game with our offense this year. Yeah, and I mean, this is against 3 7A teams, and of course Vicksburg being a 5A team. So you know, we're not playing pushovers. We're playing some good football, and they're just continuing to get better and better and better. Now, talking to the coaches after the game, they weren't happy. They felt that they could have done more. I mean, of course, but this team is continuing to get better, and the defense is getting better. That was not a championship defense last year. That was good coaching and kids that listened, and they just hit the right button at the right time.
1: Yeah.
3: But this defense this year is very special, and they've got a chance to do some great things in region play.
1: Sounds like it. Well, Mr. Davis, what's up next?
3: Well, we got Madison Central coming to see us next week. Always good to have Toby and the boys come over, so we're going to invite the Jaguars over and see how it shakes out.
1: All right. Well, you enjoy your football weekend, Brandon, and we will talk to you after that game with the Jags next week.
3: Hey, God bless you guys, and we'll talk next week. Take care.
1: Sounds good. All right, George, we got some scores do we have time to get a call in, or do we?
0: No, we've got Matt Timms on the phone, so we'll bring him in.
1: After the break.
0: Because the break's in about 30 seconds.
1: Okay. Very quickly.
5: All right. We have Germantown defeating Neshoba Central 48-31. And overtime, this was mentioned earlier, but we'll mention it again. Pedal beating Gulfport 40-38. Hattiesburg over Biloxi 20-3. Here's one we've not given before, but Columbia tonight beat Jefferson Davis County 42-20. Columbia is now 2-2 on the season. And worth mentioning again that Brookhaven and Macomb game. Brookhaven won 28-7 over Macomb.
1: All right. Well, we're going to step out of here for a moment. 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
10: We're moving right along with the extremely hot weather pattern. I wish we had better news in terms of some wet weather chances this weekend for any of your plans, but the chances are low and pretty much confined closer to the Gulf Coast. We've got the higher heat index values that'll be sticking around statewide for the upcoming weekend. The forecast for Tupelo through the night, we are clear, low 70s. We are soaring to the upper 90s Saturday and for Sunday, too. And for the Greenwood area, clear through the night to low 70s. We're in the upper 90s to near 100 Saturday and Sunday. Pascagoula, clear through the night through Saturday, too, the high mid-90s. Slight chance for showers or a thunderstorm by Sunday. I'm meteorologist Jennifer Naramore. 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

0: Okay, ladies and gentlemen, it is the top of the second hour already, which is still hard for me to believe, but I've been here that long and it's already hour one is gone. So, on the phone, Russ is Matt Thames.
1: Hi, Matt. You were at the Madison Central game. You there?
2: Yep.
1: There you are. There you are.
2: Yes, sir.
1: Glad to have you back on the show, Matt. Tell me about Madison Central. This was a team that really needed a win tonight.
2: They did. They dropped a couple of hard games to Brandon and Brookhaven, and of course, someone called in with the Brookhaven score earlier, and they're 4-0. So I don't know much about Brookhaven, but they must have a great team this year. They're doing really well. But this game tonight for us was really, really wild. It was a hard-hitting game. There was a lot of turnovers. Early Northwest had several turnovers, and that dictated the game to where Madison Central got out to about a 10-point lead. But Northwest kept hanging around. And then, you know, late in the game, they pulled within a touchdown. And then Madison Central got control of the ball and then stalled out. And Northwest got the ball back late in the game and drove all the way down and scored a touchdown. The Jaguars ended up winning 23-21, but if it at on time for Madison Central, they might have had a Hail Mary pass. But the Cougars didn't quit, and the Jaguars just had a few extra games where they were able to win. It's just a matter of them.
1: They got two good coaches in that game, man. You got Toby Collins, of course, for Madison Central, who used to be at Northwest, and you got Devin Cooper. So both of those are outstanding coaches going at it each other tonight. And 23-21, that's a wild one. Hey, Matt, we got to run. Thank you so much, my friend. And now, Chris, you may introduce him. He's going to be going crazy.
0: Yes, Harold has had a great night, and he is now going to tell us about that. Here is Harold.
1: Oh, Harold, you gotta love overtime.
3: Gotta love it. Gotta be sitting there in the fourth quarter. We go for it up by a point, and you're thinking, well, and then all of it happens right down to the wire. You get go for it, scores, it's 32-24. We go down and score, go for the two pointers. We go into overtime. They get there, it's 39-32. And we go 39-38. We go for the two, and hey, it was fantastic. But the good thing about it, the defense come alive tonight, Russ. They were playing good ball.
1: Well, they had to be, Harold, in order to stop that Gulfport team. I mean, do you realize how big a win this is for the Panthers tonight?
3: Yeah, and we talked about that today when we were talking with each other. And we were telling, I said, and I'll say it again, stop that quarterback.
1: Yep.
3: Three interceptions and two fumble recoveries and, hey, five overall turnovers for Gulfport.
1: Well, and it's hard to beat. It's hard to beat even a bad team when you're turning the ball over like that. Pedal sounds like they've really got it going, Harold.
3: Well, it's good to see them playing good ball. We got, and like I keep throwing, I'm gonna keep throwing it out. They may get rid of me. I don't know, but that sound at Pedal is unreal. I just love what I can do to call in. You guys are awesome. I don't know what I being a part of. I love it. But, hey, we go to Clinton next week. Hey, it's going to be interesting.
1: Well, they won a game tonight. They put four quarters together, and they're a very big football team. This will be a really tough game for Pearl. And, hey, we're glad to have you part. In fact, we were thinking about putting out a calendar with all our pictures per month. And I said, how did Harold's picture get in here? I mean, so We think about putting you on the calendar with us. Congratulations on the win tonight. It's a big, big win for you guys. And I know that Marcus Broyles is just really doing an outstanding job down there. And
3: I'm going to tell you something, guys. I have never seen the atmosphere tonight. It was something. Some of the fans started leaving because, you know, but a lot of them stuck around. They hung in there. And it was just that support of the community. I'm throwing this out to say, community of Peddle, your support for this football team is awesome. I love living in the community, but hey, this tonight proved the people of Peddle support this football team.
1: Well, how many times have we seen crowds turn a game around just yelling? So that's what happened down there tonight. Harold, we got to run. Congratulations, and we'll talk to you next week after the Clinton era game.
3: All right, buddy. We will.
1: Take care. Bye-bye. It's a shame he's not excited about
4: it. Yeah, I know.
5: So before we go to Jared Schatz, do you have any additional scores you think you want to put out? And we'll go to Jared.
4: Let me see. I tell you what, there's some MAIS scores of interest that we have not really talked about or haven't mentioned in some time. We mentioned the MRA Jackson Prep game that was 28-25. We mentioned JA over Hartsfield 24-14. We've not mentioned Copiah Academy defeated East Rankin 42-20. We were talking over here a minute ago about the Heritage and Leak Academy game that Heritage ended up winning 44-36, but were behind by 3 touchdowns in the first half.
1: Give us a scoop on that, Phil.
6: Yeah, with 3.5 minutes to play in the first half, Leak was out in front 30-7 on winless Heritage up in Columbus.
1: Everything's lovely.
6: Everything's lovely, but all of a sudden, the Heritage Patriots, they wake up, outscore them the rest of the way, what, 36-7 the rest of the way, and get their first win over a really good Leak team.
1: Yeah. A Leak team that will be in the playoffs. Heritage, you know, may not be there, but Leak will be there.
4: Yeah, yeah, but anyway, that was a game of very interesting.
1: That was very, very interesting game. Yeah. Do we have a Tri-County score tonight?
4: Yes. They beat Wayne Academy 35-7, so they kind of got back on track.
1: Yeah, they're kind of – and did I
6: have – And Leak and Tri-County next week, right?
1: Oh, yeah. Yeah, did I have Cliff Barker in tonight? I'll have to look on that.
4: I can't answer that.
1: All right.
4: I don't know how you read that anyway.
1: I should have been a doctor. I write like one.
6: I'll be playing on the 488 up in Madden next week.
1: Oh, yeah.
5: Here is Jared Schatz.
1: Hey, Jared, you guys got a you stole a good one tonight.
7: Yeah, guys, heading home from Philadelphia, and I'm thinking about making a detour to pedal because it seems like there's extra caffeine in the Coca-Cola.
1: Might not be a bad idea.
6: Nobody's gone to bed yet.
1: No, you'll have to fight through the street dance down there, though, to get back home.
7: Yeah, no doubt. That's a big win for pedal over a really good Gulf War team. But yeah, Mavericks were on the road in Philadelphia to take on a really good Neshoba team. You know, they knocked off Coach Vance and those Wildcats a couple weeks ago.
1: Yep.
7: So this is a really good football team, guys. A massive defensive line. They've got some playmakers, and we knew we'd have our hands full. And I'll tell you, Germantown was down 24-21 at halftime.

0: He is so good as a quarterback. He doesn't even know how good he is, and that's the problem. He's a 7A quarterback for the first-year starter in 7A. He waited his turn. He is so good at improvising when the play breaks down with his legs, with his arm. But sometimes that's what gets him in a lot of trouble. The Mavericks turned the ball over 4 times tonight on fumbles, and they were down 24-21 at halftime, but they're able to survive and get the win 48-31. And if they could clean up some of the turnovers, guys, I really think they could make a strong push in 7A in the north part. But they're really going to have to grow up fast. This offensive line is really good. They had a tough challenge tonight against that deep front of the Rockets, but they're going to have to protect the football, and you can see it written all over the coaching staff's face. 8 fumbles, guys, in 4 ball games. 8 fumbles. They have to be up there in 7A and not in a good way in the fumble department.
1: Wow. This Maverick team, it seems like, Jared, when they score points, it's a lot of points. I mean...
0: Oh, yeah. They can run the ball, Russ. They can throw it. They're very balanced. It's the most inopportune times that they turn it over. To turn the ball over 4 times on the road against a good team and win by 17 kind of tells you they can do anything they want to do, but at some point that's going to bite you when you go up against Oxford or Starkville or Madison Central and Clinton. You can only do that for so long, so they're hoping they can get that out of their system in the next couple of weeks before district starts.
1: And when does district start for you guys?
0: So we will play Pearl at home next week. It's our last non-district ball game, and then we'll take a week off, and then we head to Starkville to take on the Yellow Jackets to begin district play.
1: Boy, they stole one from Louisville tonight. That's a good Starkville team. Jared, have a great weekend, my friend. We're looking forward to your coverage of the state championship playoffs here on MPB Think Radio in December.
0: We can't wait, guys. And I want to really thank you, Russ, for jumping on the Varsity Voices podcast this week on the MAI side. And then Mr. Palmertree, good to hear from him. He was on there a few weeks ago. We really appreciate you guys jumping on there and giving us your input.
1: It was a lot of fun. It was a lot of fun. Thanks, Jared.
0: Have a great one, guys.
1: Alrighty.
2: Tommy Barnett.
1: Now, last score I got, Tommy, was JA 21 and Green Bay Packers nothing. I was wondering why you scheduled them to begin with. No, I'm just kidding. You get a big win tonight over a good Hartfield team.
3: Yeah, Rush, you know, they're not as talent-laden as they have been the last 3 or 4 years, but they're still really good. Bowman does a great job with that program, and I was talking to Craven at the half, and it was a really weird game. You know, you look at the stats, and Jay's dominating. I think Hartfield gets the ball, got 1 first down. Jay takes over their first drive at their own 6. 17 plays, 8 minutes and 42 seconds later, 15 of those run plays to touchdown. Jay's just dominating, but you get to the half, it's 14-7. And, of course, we know how Ethan Elliott is. He's a very scrappy, very talented young man. Doesn't really scare you throwing the ball, but Lord help us if he gets outside the pocket. He's a 4.39, and it's legit. He hit our sideline and took one 85 yards to the house the third quarter to tie it up at 14. And that was late third quarter. And then finally, Jay defense kind of got things under control. Hartfield really never threatened the rest of the game. Jay scored a field goal and a touchdown in the fourth to put the game away. I've got to talk about Eric Beasley tonight, Bryce. We're 5 games into the season now, and he's already right at 1,000 yards. Mm. He had another 260 tonight with another 110 negated by penalties on 40 carries.
1: 40 carries?
3: 40 carries, yeah. Jay threw the ball 8 times tonight.
4: Mm. He already has gone to bed tonight.
1: Yeah. Tired as he is. We would talk to him, Tommy, but he's probably already asleep. Very quickly, where do you go next week?
3: St. Joe next week, and then the week after, the big showdown between the Raiders and the Patriots.
1: Ah, should be fun. I'm looking forward to it, my friend. Have a great weekend, Tommy.
3: Thank you, Ross.
1: All righty. We're going to step aside, take a timeout tonight's show. Big Mate.

0: Impossible by David McRae, the state treasurer, who also offers the college savings program and unclaimed money program. I talked to Lee Youngblood about it. Lee's going to be in the studio with us next week.
1: Good.
0: And so talk about the unclaimed money and how you can find out if they owe you anything. We'll take a time out and be back with more in a moment.
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0: Here we are, gentlemen, in the second period of the second hour of the evening. And we don't even have to get him on the phone. He is sitting here with no problem. That is Philip Palmertree. And then after you get done and drain everything out of Philip you possibly can, we'll see if we can talk to Greg Flynn.
1: All right. Well, I asked Philip to come in. You know, he's going to get home late tonight. You know, doesn't have to worry about the kid. What do you have, like 8 or 9 kids again now? I mean, it's something like that.
2: Four.
1: Okay. All right. Well, at 4, 8 or 9, whatever. New play-by-play guy for MRA. And you were, you know, you called. I was right down from you. Hope you were treated well.
0: We were.
1: And, you know, I was... There was some question marks about this team coming in this year, Philip. We talked about in preseason about how young they were. They didn't look that young out there to me tonight. They were. I watched down in the trenches especially. They looked pretty good in the trenches.
2: MRA, of course, winning 28-25 really did it with that offensive line. And we had said on our side, the team that's able to run the ball is gonna do well. Well, of course, Prep was able to run the ball. That's their brand. But what MRA was able to do was keep Prep off balance enough. In fact, total yards were pretty much even between the two teams. But it's interesting on MRA's side, about equal running and passing.
1: Yeah.
2: And
1: but the time of possession was in favor of Prep.
2: That's right.
1: Because you guys did the damage in less time. The play that you're running back scored on the, like, the 70, was it O'Kane? Is that
2: yeah, Colson O'Kane.
1: Okay, O'Kane. We didn't see him after that. It didn't look like when the ball was snapped that the Patriots were ready. Talking about Prep. But you run that fast offense. That's what, you know, Jacob and Herbert like to do. And you just caught him off guard, I think. And there was a hole there that you and I and George could have run through. 1, 2, 3. And he goes 76 yards, and it turned out to be the winner.
2: Yeah, that was something that really put MRA out in front. And then they were able to get the ball back quickly late in the second quarter and score in the final minute
1: right.
2: and a half.
1: Right.
2: And it was 21-10 MRA at the half. Then MRA gets the ball after halftime, drives 80 yards down the field, scores, and all of a sudden Prep's really back on their heels. But you got to give Prep credit. MRA was going downfield early fourth quarter for the knockout blow and an interception, wide receiver and quarterback miscommunication on the route. Witcher gets the interception, returns it to the 10, and then Prep started rising up and surging back and got to within 3. It was a really entertaining ball game.
1: It really, really was, and I think, you know, it's one of those situations where you're going to see either in round, first round or second round, you're going to see them. I think the big, what we call the big four, which is MRA, Prep, Hartfield, and JA, it's a toss up right now with, I think, JA in the driver's seat with you guys right behind them, Prep right behind you guys, and then Hartfield. Now, that could all change in the next 2 weeks.
2: But MRA at least has the advantage right now of being 2-0.
1: That's right.
2: With just one game left. We'll play JA in mid-late October. And
1: this one went a long way for seeding tonight.
2: Yes.
1: You know, a lot of people didn't realize that, and a game in September is going to determine the seeding in November.
2: Yeah, and that combined with the quality of opponents everybody plays between now and then, which will probably even out. But, yeah, I think you're getting these games like JA beating Hartfield tonight and then MRA beating Hartfield 2 weeks ago and beating Prep at Prep tonight gives MRA the leg up right now, but there's still a lot to play for.
1: Guy by the name of Jack Dalton, who you know, is the brother of Davis Dalton, who had a great career catching. In fact, he's with Southern Golden Eagles right now, Davis is. Jack just has a knack for getting open, and he's got great hands.
2: 6 catches, 87 yards, 3 touchdowns. tonight.
1: And punted too, didn't he?
2: And he punted. He
1: one
2: had 59,
1: was 59 yards.
2: 59. I think another one he had was near 50, like 48 or 49, when MRA really needed to tilt field position the other way. He came through twice tonight with a punt game, and he's a tremendous basketball player. I mean, he's just one of those guys who can go up and get a ball, get a rebound on the basketball court. He can kick it. He can do it all. He can drive the bus home if you need him to.
1: You know how long I've been around? I called their dad's ball games when he played at Clinton. Todd was a kicker. So, been around a long time. It's fun to see Davis and the Grant Norris. Jackie, you know, is in the stands somewhere watching his grandsons. Thanks for hanging around with us tonight. You're welcome to stay until we leave the building. And, but we got some other folks we got to talk to. And we got the Crazy Eights coming up, and J.C. Fox will have that report. Thanks, Phil.
2: Yeah, great to be on.
0: Greg Flynn.
1: I think we, Greg, we got a score that now Pearl took one on the chin tonight, didn't he?
3: Oh, it started so good.
1: But didn't finish that way.
3: No, Clinton won it 41-13. Pearl took the opening kickoff, drove right down the field, got a touchdown, then held Clinton three and out, and that was it. Clinton went on to score 34 unanswered. They just started really being able to run the ball at will, especially up the middle. They were really, really good at trap blocking tonight. So Clinton showed some good diversity, because then they could go to the air as well. And it was just an arrow tidal wave. It was really, really disappointing, you know, especially with the way Pearl started the game.
1: Well, now, but you did not lose your quarterback a couple of weeks ago. Did he play tonight?
3: He did. Cruz Atwood played, and like I said, he was slinging the ball, playing up-tempo on that opening drive. It just looked phenomenal. And we're like, okay, well, we're carrying it over from the miracle in Florence last week, and Pearl's got it. And they're like, yeah, Clinton, just kudos to them. They played really, really hard and made some major adjustments to really get the Pirates on their heels.
1: Well, you know, we talk about it, Greg. This is the tough schedule that Pearl has to play before they get in the district. Who's in their district? Because you think they can still win that district?
3: Well, I mean, they've got a lot of work to do. I mean, for sure. You know, when you have to go up against Brandon and Northwest and Petal and Oak Grove and Meridian, that's truly a gauntlet. You know, every 7A division is a gauntlet, but this one's really, really tough. And, you know, again, I try to tell people they don't believe it, but the first five games won't matter because everybody's going to start over again. There's two seasons and you're going to be 0-0. So you put in all the work, you play the non-conference games, which turn out to be like preseason, and you see if you can make enough tweaks to realize what you got and what works and what doesn't. And then you see if you can turn it around in region play.
1: Well, I think redistricting comes up again this coming year.
3: Next year,
1: yeah. And, you know, of course, I don't have anything to do with it. I don't even know what the rules and the regs are on it. But it seems like to me that a move for Pearl to go to 6A would be a really good move for them. What do you think?
3: Well, I mean, it's all based on school population.
1: Right.
3: That's how they do the districting. So the classifications. So we'll see. I know it's really, Pearl's been really tight near the bottom of 7A, you know, and with some districts moving up, some of them lose some kids, and then that, you know, 50 kids can make all the difference in the world. So we'll see. The writing on the wall is that Pearl will move down to 6A, which may help them, but we'll see.
1: Well, a tough one tonight. And by the way, where's Mizzou tomorrow?
3: At home against Troy.
1: Ah, that's a win. Okay, so that's good. I thought you were going to call me halftime of the Texas game last week.
3: Well,
1: and I was going to tell you, we've got them right where we want them.
3: Yeah, you sure did. And I think that's what they told Holly Rowe. I think I'm pretty sure that's what they first told her. So
1: I don't think they told her anything at the end of the game. Hey, Greg, thanks, brother. Have a great weekend, my friend.
3: Yes, and prayers for the city of Oxford tomorrow.
1: Yes. Going to be something up there. Thanks, Greg.
3: All right, boys.
1: All right, George, what you got? Oh, what do you have?
4: No, we got one more. Let's fit the slinger from
5: the
4: Stinger.
5: The slinger from Stringer. Stringer.
4: And he was quick to talk about Collins versus McGee.
1: Okay. Yeah. All right. Hey, Slinger, what you got?
6: Hey, man, what's going on? What about all these people getting these games in North Mississippi? I ain't been to North Mississippi. I don't know what's going on. I'm too far south.
1: That South football. That's right. That's right.
6: Hey, Collins and McGee tonight. Oh, it started out pretty good. It was, let me see. Collins scored first, made it 7-0. It was 24-17 at halftime, I believe. McGee was ahead. It wound up 41-20 after the first quarter. They just kept scoring and scoring and scoring.
1: Talking about McGee.
6: They hit a 38-yard field goal, and he missed another one, hit the crossbar on another one. But a good offensive night for McGee, 41-20. They just kept scoring and scoring, and they really looked good tonight. This team is going to make some noise down the line in 3A. They hadn't even started district yet. The only loss was to Mendenhall, and that was by 20, and they had them 15-0. But this is going to be a pretty good ball club.
1: All right, Slinger. Well, we appreciate the call and staying up with us tonight and giving us the skinny. I think you're right. I think McGee's going to make some noise down the stretch.
6: They are.
1: Have a great weekend, my friend. Thanks for staying up with us.
6: All right, go Eagles and Majors.
1: There you go. All right, we are going to step aside, take a timeout here, and the Crazy Eights. Coming up with J.C. Fox, made possible tonight by David McRae, who is the state treasurer for the state of Mississippi, and his college savings program and his unclaimed money program. 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

0: we're back. This is time for the third segment of the 11 o'clock hour, and that is our, I think, now famous eight-man football segment. And then we don't get to have JC in the studio.
1: Well, he got too far to go today.
0: Yeah, but he gets to be a regular caller.
1: Yeah, yeah. But now he's got the inside track.
0: Yes, he does. You wait. Do you want any scores you want to go before we go to JC?
1: Let's do the scores after we get to JC.
0: Okay. Here. Okay. Here's right. JC Fox.
1: All right. Time for the Crazy Eights. Good evening, my friend. Where were you tonight?
2: Tonight I was at Delta Academy up in Marks, Mississippi.
1: Oh, Marks. Up 55?
2: Yeah.
1: Yep. Yep. Well, what kind of game did you have tonight?
2: It was an interesting one. Two teams in two different divisions. There's that Division One and Division Two of eight-man, and I was thinking it was going to be a little bit of a closer one. The final score ended up being Calhoun Academy 44, Delta Academy 12.
1: Ooh, dominating.
2: Yeah, it was Delta didn't look like themselves. I could tell, even though I've never watched Delta. I was talking to Barry Caston, who's helping out at Delta Academy this year. His dad, of course, Billy Jack Caston, the head coach up at Delta Academy now. And Barry was just telling me at the half, it's hard to win a football game when you're making a lot of mistakes and you're beating yourself more than the other team is. And that was the case in the first half. Some penalties, some costly penalties, some other mental errors that really hurt Delta and made it in the first half really, really hard for Delta to come back in and play in the ball game.
1: Who stood out tonight in that ball game?
2: There were a couple players from Calhoun. Their quarterback, Luke Stewart, who I'll have an interview with on the Crazy Eights Extra. Only 27 yards passing, but did have a touchdown. 113 yards on the ground, three rushing touchdowns. He had two rushing two-point conversions, a passing two-point conversion. There was Dawson Nichols, one of their running backs, had 30 rushing yards and a touchdown. And then Bronner Bingham, 135 rushing yards and a touchdown. By my math from tonight, as well as the stats on Max Prep, Bingham now has 800 rushing yards on the season and is averaging well over 150 rushing yards per game.
1: It's pretty good. That's how many games is that, JC? Five games?
2: That's five games now for Calhoun. They are 4-1.
1: All right, well, take us around the league on other scores that you have.
2: Well, real quick, a couple players from Delta Academy, their quarterback Bradley Smith, and then one of their linebackers, Jalen Liddell. Even though the game didn't go Delta's way, they really impressed me. Just wanted to get their names out there real quick. The other scores around MAS 1A, Deer Creek defeated Marvell 44-42. Calhoun, of course, defeated Delta 44-12. Delta Streets took down Columbus 44-28. Lee over in Arkansas defeated North Sunflower 50-36. A game that a lot of people talk about this week. I know it was brought up on the Varsity Voices podcast that you were on. Russ Tunica beats Humphreys 50-20.
1: Ooh.
2: And then Central Holmes Christian took down Newton 56-6. Christ Covenant beat Ben's Ford 35-14. Porter's Chapel beat Riverdale 44-22. In a nail biter, Kemper beat Silva Bay 50-48. Silva Bay still looking for their first win of the year. Claiborne beat DeSoto 44-32. Prairie View beat Discovery 28-22. Briarfield beat Franklin 41-8. Tallulah beat Tensaw 58-8. Prentice beat GC Elite 40-6. And then in an interesting one, Riverfield beat River Oaks 22-6. Team. Yes, the River Oaks team that has not lost in who knows when the last time they lost was. But I believe and I found a couple sources to confirm this. I'm 99.9% sure that River Oaks game was played as an 11-man game, not an 8-man game.
1: When they lost, you mean?
2: Yeah.
1: I can't remember when they lost. I thought it was back in the Carter administration. I mean, it's been a while.
2: That's a River Field Academy team that plays Leak and Central right. Hines and Tri-County and Pillow. And from what I was able to find, it's a big rivalry between River Field and River Oaks. The two schools don't want to play each other. So they played as 11-man. And, you know, in Division One, River Oaks, in my opinion, is still the team to beat. And Delta Academy, I saw tonight, is one of those schools in Division One. And really, it's who's going to be on the opposite side of the bracket as River Oaks? Who is going to be able to make it to the championship game in Jackson to face River Oaks in the championship? Because River Oaks has just rolled anyone in 8-man this year. And then when you look at Division Two, I think it's more wide open than it's been in a couple years, with DeSoto not being the DeSoto
1: right.
2: we've known for the past 5 or 6 years. And Tunica's really good, Tallulah's really good, Briarfield's really good, Calhoun's really good. There are a whole bunch of schools in Division Two that can win it all this year.
1: Well, good report tonight. Were you able to give away some of the stuff that David McRae wanted to give away tonight?
2: No, I got there about an hour early. There weren't many folks there when I arrived. I set up my stuff, did a little pregame bit for the YouTube video that'll be out Monday or Tuesday, and was talking to a couple middle schoolers from Delta. And I asked them, like, hey, guys, do you mind helping me out with something real quick? They're like, sure. They were all excited to help me out. I handed them each a bag. I said, pass one of these out to everyone you can find. They came back about 10 minutes later with two empty bags and said, did we do a good job? So they did a great job. I really appreciated their help. And they were able to give away all the stuff.
1: Was it a big crowd tonight?
2: It was a pretty good-sized crowd. Calhoun traveled. The first 15 minutes I was there talking with Coach Billy Jack Caston, he told me that the Calhoun fans will travel, and they did travel. Delta had a pretty good crowd as well. It was a well-attended game. It was a crowd that was into the game as much as they could be with the score, especially the Delta crowd. But it was a really good crowd. And next week, the game I've decided to go to, I believe will have a really good crowd as well. You know, we try not to repeat the same schools over and over again, but this is a game I feel like I should be at. Benton and Humphreys, a district game, a rivalry game, two coaches in that really know each other, two schools that really know each other. I think that is going to be a really good game, and that will be the game I'm at next week.
1: Great. Sounds great. Good job on the report tonight. Be careful coming home. Keep it between the lines, and we will talk to you after next week's game.
2: All right. I'll have that YouTube video on the Finuttle YouTube channel. Dr. Dave and I got that all worked out. So if people want more Crazy Eights, the Crazy Eights Extra, Calhoun, and Delta should be out Monday or Tuesday on the Finuttle YouTube.
1: Great. Great, great, great. Thanks, JC. Well, he's
2: right,
1: doing a good job of that.
3: Yeah, he is. Have you ever been to Mark's?
1: Oh, yes.
3: It's not a hop, skip, and a jump, but
1: no.
3: it's a ways from here. It's almost to Clarksdale.
1: Yeah, but you got to the way I got there was going up 55.
3: Yeah, but you got to go toward the river.
1: Correct. Yeah. Was it one place? I've been there twice. I didn't know how I got there.
3: Yeah.
1: And I got home.
3: Yeah.
1: And I didn't know how I got home either. All right. What do we got score wise?
3: All right. I'm going to give you 12 games tonight that I thought were significant. Let's see. Grenada beating Cleveland Central 33-20. That was one I had circled. D'Iberville over Pascagoula 24-0 was another one. The Peddle Gulfport overtime game that Peddle won 40-38. That was certainly one of the bigger games of the night. It was Hernando over Center Hill 41-35. Leak, and Lanier. Now both of those, you know, not some household names necessarily in football, but both were 3-0 And Leake won 35-16 was the final.
1: That's a big win for Leake.
3: It is. Brookhaven over Macomb 27-8 was the final score there. Kosciuszko beating Olive Branch 45-27. That's a huge win for Kosciuszko. Tupelo won over Oxford 56-17 was the final there. Starkville coming behind from behind to beat Louisville 20-16. That was another big game tonight. Jackson Academy getting the win over Hartfield 24-14. And finally, the MRA 28-25 win over Prep, I thought was a big game.
1: Yeah, yeah. It's a lot of big games tonight. To me, the stunner right now is Peddle. I mean,
3: well, I don't know if it's a stunner necessarily because they played at Peddle, but that's a big win for Peddle because, you know, Harrell, you know, remember last year, poor Harrell.
1: I mean,
3: Harrell was down last year about this part of the season.
1: Yep.
3: And they sort of kind of rallied, you know, toward the end and started playing a little better.
1: Yeah.
3: But they're having a great year this year. It's kind of one of those years where, you know, the ball is bouncing their way. And they're winning some games, winning some big games against big opponents, and certainly beating Gulfport. That was a standout win for them.
1: Well, and you know who the head coach is? It's Marcus Burrell.
3: No, yeah, and, yeah. And
1: he's going to turn any program around.
3: And he's done it before.
1: Yeah,
3: he's
1: there at Peddle.
3: Yeah, that's right.
1: So a lot of big games tonight, and we are going to step aside, take a timeout, and we'll have the last segment of the night. Brandon Shields going to be on to talk to us about that Starkville-Louisville game. I'll bet that was something else tonight.
3: Yeah,
1: so
3: sure.
1: I want to thank the FDL Group for sponsoring tonight's show. They can help you get your credit back in line. And boy, I tell you, there are a lot of folks out there that need to have that done. And all the information can be found on their website and on the Funutl website, funutl.com. That is the FDL Group. They can do it, and they can do it right. We'll be back.
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0: always amazing to me, but we're in the last segment of the second hour, and on the phone waiting patiently to visit with you, Russ, is Brandon Shields.
1: Hi, Brandon. We've talked about this game tonight. It must have been some kind of game.
2: Yeah, it just came down to the end. Who made a play at the end, and Starkville made the play. Obviously, Louisville gets the 86-yard run to take their first lead of the game and only lead of the game. Probably it to last for like 24 seconds. When Starkville through the 64-yard touchdown pass from Ruffin to Agnew, that was obviously the big play in the game, and that was a big moment for Starkville because in the second half they were not moving the ball at all.
1: Starkville wasn't?
2: No. Louisville was not. I mean, Louisville had a lot to do with that. Louisville's really good on defense. Obviously, they got the best player in the state, the number one recruit in the state on that side of the ball, and Mitchell Turner, and Aiden Coleman, linebacker, and just some other ones. But Starkville and Louisville play, man, it's always a close, it's that sort of game. Knew it coming in, it was going to be a hard-fought defensive game. It's been like that for
1: years.
2: Starkville's won, I think, 7 out of the last 9 against Louisville now. So that's another kind of interesting tidbit. And what Coach Morgan said after the game, it's hard to win games at Louisville.
1: Yeah.
2: It really is. If you don't believe me, just go to a game there yourself. so that's all. It's hard to win there, but...
1: Well, let me ask you something, Brandon. Now that you've seen these two teams tonight, both of them are regulars in the state championship games, okay? Louisville seems to get there. Are both of these teams the state championship caliber?
2: Oh, yeah. Oh, for sure. If Louisville can find a passing game, they can be really, really good. They're just so one-dimensional on offense. And then Starkville, I mean, Brett Morgan wins everywhere he's been. He won at West Point, obviously, and now he's winning. He's 4-0 at Starkville. He says it every time I enter. He's like, tough people win.
1: He
2: brought that motto there, and so far so good. And they got Brandon next week. Louisville's got Knoxville next week. So two big ones for both teams. And obviously this will be their last, next week will be their last district game, or excuse me, last non-division game before district play starts. So,
1: And a lot of those, teams in 6 and 7A are taking, not next week, but the week after that, off before they get into their reaching games.
2: Yeah, some are, some aren't. Just depends on who it is, but most are. Obviously, Starkville's got some guys. A lot of teams got some key players banged up. That happens, and want to get them have that week off and get as healthy as possible to make that run once district play starts. Obviously, so there's a.
1: Do you have any idea where you're going to be next week, or do you wait till like Wednesday or Thursday?
2: I will actually be at Clinton next Friday.
1: Ah!
2: Clinton and Petal. Petal obviously got the big win tonight over Gulfport, overtime win.
1: Yep.
2: Got that 2-point conversion. Clinton got their first win of the year tonight, beat Pearl pretty handily. So, get to see how they. That's one thing Clinton has had trouble with, especially in the second half of games, these first 3 weeks of the year, is literally holding on. They'll have the lead going into halftime and then blow it in the second half.
1: Yeah.
2: So that's something to see next week. So.
1: Well, by the way, I got a couple copies of the Gridiron magazine. You guys do just an unbelievable job with that.
2: Yeah, appreciate it. It's a long, obviously that's what takes up our summer.
3: Yep.
2: And Chris, and so there you have it. And keep buying them, even though we're literally next week's week six, so we're about halfway through the year. So just keep getting them, please.
1: That's right, because, I mean, you got a lot of information in there about teams that people need to know about going down this stretch.
2: Yes. I mean, obviously did 10 classes, or excuse me, 10 teams per class. Yeah, got a lot of information in there. Obviously, a lot of work put in and good thing, and a good product put out of it. So it's a good feeling.
1: All right, Brandon, you keep it safe coming home, and we will talk to you next week after your Clinton pedal game.
2: Yes, sir. Thank you.
1: All righty. That's Starkville is found to be pretty good. Going to Louisville.
4: Well, it's going to be really interesting. You know, 7A is just, there's just so many good teams in 7A. You know, we've talked about Tupelo a lot. You know, Starkville's certainly there. On the other side of the equation, you got Petal. You got Brandon that looks like they're kind of finding themselves. Gulfport's still out there. You know, I think Oxford still has a pretty good football team. Madison Central, when they're on, they're pretty strong too. I mean, there's just a lot of good teams in 7A. There's just hardly any weakness.
1: I got a question for you.
4: Yeah.
1: Would it dilute the talent pool if you went and opened up an 8A?
4: I don't know. How many teams would you put in 8A?
1: Well, you'd put the elites in there, that's
4: yeah,
1: for sure.
4: Yeah.
1: What? Well, if you're going to do 8A, take 8 teams.
4: Well, like the old Big Eight. You know?
1: Everything goes full circle.
4: Yeah, everything goes back to that.
1: I just wonder because you've got so many of these 7A teams.
4: Yeah.
1: And last year, you had some really good teams that didn't get to go to.
4: Well, and on the other side of that, though, you think about some of the teams that, you know, or some of the programs that have traditionally been pretty strong that are having a hard time right now in 7A. I mean, Clinton's one of them. Pearl's certainly one of them.
1: South Panola's one.
4: South Panola's one of them. I mean, you would think that they might gain a little something from being like in a 6A, but then there are good teams in 6A. Look at Warren Central.
1: Yeah.
4: You know,
1: I think they have to play them.
4: I mean, I don't know. It's just one of those things, but,
1: might be something to kick the can around.
4: Well, you know, we're probably the wrong can kickers. You probably need to talk to somebody at the high school activities
1: association. That's a little bit more in tune to that. It's what Greg Flynn was saying was, of course, it goes by enrollment.
4: Right.
1: And not necessarily how good your football team is.
4: Well, no. I mean, but I don't know what the cutoff is. I mean, I know you've got to have over 1,000 students in, like, 10th, 11th, and 12th, right?
1: Right.
4: You got to have over 1,000 to be in 7A.
1: Right.
4: I think it may be a little more than that. I'm not sure. But there are, you know, there's quite a disparity between some of those bigger schools now and some of the smaller schools in 7A.
1: I got even another question. What about the possibility of bringing over the Big Four from the MAIS and putting them in the MHSA?
4: I've often wondered about that. I mean, that would be, to be honest with you, I think to me, the only thing about the MAIS is like there are four schools that everybody pays attention to.
1: Yeah.
4: And then, you know, and I don't mean this in a disparaging
1: way.
4: No, I don't mean it's derogatory. But everybody pays attention to those four. And they don't pay as much attention to, you know, the Tri-Counties of the world, the Leakes of the world.
1: Brookhaven Academy. Yeah, right.
4: You just don't pay as much attention to them. You pay attention to those four who can compete, you know, with MHSAA schools at certain levels.
1: But I was going to say, can they do it week in and week out?
4: I don't know.
1: You know, that's the question.
4: I don't know that.
1: You know, you got a JA
4: JA could play a lot of college teams. I mean, they got the size to do it.
1: They do. That's going to be interesting. And those games are coming up, you know, I mean, it's going to be an interesting stretch.
4: Yeah, it is. But that's an interesting hypothetical question. But you know, there have been some MAIS schools that have transitioned to the what we call the public school.
3: Well, Presbyterian Christian.
4: Yeah, and they're doing pretty well.
3: Yeah.
4: So, you know, I don't know.
3: I think the Bobcats are 4-1.
4: Something like that. I'm not sure.
3: Hey, a big thanks to Chris Saxon for producing tonight. Ty Bailey being on the phone. The folks here at MPB Think Radio, George, this is Russ saying, and Philip Palmetry for coming in. We will see you back again next Friday night for another edition of Friday Night Under the Lights. Good night, everyone.

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5: Scorcher of a weekend ahead here, folks, and no rain for the most part. The only areas that may see some isolated showers and thunderstorms will be into the southern parts of Mississippi. Clear in Olive Branch through the night, a low mid-70s, upper 90s showing up Saturday, Sunday, to wall-to-wall sunshine coming our way. Clear in the Vicksburg area, low 70s and lots of sunshine Saturday and Sunday. Highs each day reaching the upper 90s. For Hattiesburg, clear through the night, a low at 70. Upper 90s moving in for Saturday and Sunday. Very small in chances for wet weather on Sunday. A better chance may sneak in on Monday. I'm meteorologist Jennifer Naramore. 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
1: It's to the best of our knowledge from PRX. I'm Anne Strainchamps. When did you first begin to notice, like really pay attention to bees?
2: So the first time that I was around a group of beehives up close was when I was probably around 8 years old.
1: This is writer Heather Swan.
2: My dad took me to visit a beekeeper. We walked into this room after looking at all of the beehives, and there were all of these frames filled with luminous honey, gorgeous honeycomb. Bees were flying everywhere, and there was this man who was just completely calm, extracting this incredible honey. And at that time, I just felt so overwhelmed by the magic of what the bee could do. Even more sort of magical was that a human being could be involved in this. There was a dream that I had. I was in a little plane, kind of like a Wright Brothers plane. My body was exposed and I was flying through these flowers. I was flying through big, huge cups of tulips and lilies and in and out and through the color. And I woke up. Oh my gosh. I just had a dream about what it would be like to be a honeybee.
1: Today, it's not just a dream. In the years since colony collapse disorder, and as bees have become more endangered, people all over the country, all over the world, have started trying to help by building beehives in their own backyards. Heather Swan is one of them. She's also a writer, and her bees have become a major inspiration. She's just written this beautiful book about them called Where Honeybees Thrive. And since she lives here in Madison, Steve Paulson asked if he could meet her and her bees. So you have to picture them sitting on her porch with her dog, 5 jars of honey, and a few flying friends.
2: I've had so many moments in my life where I realize when I look back now that I've been moving towards this. And then I heard someone say that beekeepers are chosen by bees. So then I had this fantasy, you know, could I please, you know, be chosen?
3: And what does that mean? The beekeeper sets up the hive, so how could the beekeeper be chosen by the bees?
2: I think that for me, it meant that I wanted to be accepted by the bees. There's an amazing thing that happened to me, actually. When I got my first package of bees, I drove in early spring in Wisconsin out into the sticks to this community where they had this big warehouse where they were delivering a bunch of bees. To get there, I was driving on these gravel roads that were full of ruts after winter. You know, it was just awful, just all like terrible roads. And I got to this place and there was this big semi truck full of packages of bees. And there was this man standing in there. It was a big, kind of a big burly lumberjack type of person with a plaid shirt on. And he handed me this box with screen all around the outside. And inside of that box was 10,000 bees.
3: Wow.
2: And I said to him, is there anything I should think about? This is my first box of bees. And he said, don't go over any bumps on the way home. And so I was terrified. I put them in my Jeep and I got into the car and I was thinking, okay, how many stings will it take to kill me? Will I be able to get out of the vehicle if we were to go over a bump and they were all to be released, what would happen? Anyway, so I put the bees on the floor of the car and I just sat there for a minute. And what was incredible was the sound the bees were making made me realize that I should just calm down. They were making this murmuring sound that reminded me very much of the experience of listening to monks when they're chanting. This was a real lesson for me. I needed to be reverent. I needed to respect them and understand that they knew what to do. They were okay. And I just needed to calm down and be peaceful and learn from them.
3: You're saying there's something sacred about this whole experience of being with bees.
2: For me, there is. And I'm sure there would be people who would think that was silly. For me, there is something sacred about being around bees.
3: What's so amazing about bees for you?
2: Well, when you see them in their community, which is this incredible architecture that they make out of wax, they can dance a map in the dark to a flower that might be a mile away from the hive, and the other bees will understand that. It's so miraculous, isn't it? It's so miraculous. I feel like we are so lucky to have this relationship with them. They cooperate. They're gentle to each other. They decide things democratically, which is kind of incredible because for so long we thought that the queen was in charge, but she's not.
3: You're almost describing a utopian community.
2: Yes, I think it is a utopian community.
3: Let's go look at your hive.
2: Okay.
3: Can we do that?
2: Yeah.
3: Okay.
2: One of the things I've learned the hard way is that I really have to listen to the hive and sort of really respect their space and kind of get a read on how they're doing before I, you know.
3: You have to get a sense of the mood of the hive.
2: I do. It's a little bit sticky. Are you ready? Sometimes when they're flying really fast, they sound like the, when they come past you, or if they come by your ear, you'll probably notice. But these guys are all coming back from foraging. Ready? Okay. So what I did was I just tapped the edge of the frame onto the other frame. And what it did basically was just shake the bees all free, and so now they're more flying. Ready? Do it again.
4: Can I just say I'm impressed that you don't even have a glove on here and you're touching the bees. You're running your hand all over the bees.
2: Yes.
4: A lot of bees in
2: there. Very busy.
3: Wasn't there a time when you actually got quite badly stung by a lot of bees?
2: Bees don't want to sting you. They only do it when they're very desperate because they'll lose their life, right, if they sting you. And so there was a moment when I looked out at my hive and I saw that there was a lot of activity out there, and I thought to myself, oh, they don't have enough space. It's, you know, high summer. I need to just quickly put that other box on the top, that super, so that they have more space, and then they would settle down. And I was just really in a hurry, and I ran out, and when I got there, had I been paying attention, I would have realized that they were trying to fight off these other bees that were coming to steal the honey out of their hive. And so I wasn't really paying attention. I was moving really fast, and I pulled off this top box, and when I did, I dropped it on the ground. And, you know, there may have been 10,000 bees or something like that in there. Suddenly, they were all flying around. But the thing was that it was not only that I had dropped them, but also that they were dealing with this invasion. And so what I did was make them more vulnerable by opening up the hive, which was terrible. They were in a frenzy, just running into me and crashing into each other. I started getting stung again and stung again and stung again. At a certain point, I just put the lid back on the hive and I just ran to my house. And I was so embarrassed, but also scared. Did I turn them against me? Have I lost their trust? And it took me a while, actually. But when I went the next time, I went with slowness, I went with mindfulness, and they were lovely to me. And I just feel like that was such a huge lesson to me, just about being mindful around them, for sure.
5: They're so beautiful.
4: This looks like a work of art right here. Sort of on this frame, bees climbing on top of other bees, these clusters of bees perched on their honeycombs.
3: Now, you mentioned that there's a lot of mistaken mythology about the queen. I mean, you know, the queen, everything sort of revolves around the queen, right? I mean, you know, there can't be a hive without the queen. All the bees there are to some degree to serve her. But yet, she's not really in charge of everything, is she?
2: Well, not in terms of making decisions. I mean, certainly she is clearly important. She's laying 2,000 eggs a day sometimes.
3: 2,000 eggs a day?
2: Yeah, she's busy.
3: That's crazy.
2: Busy gal.
3: but she's also kind of trapped in the hive, isn't she? She has this job that she's got.

0: advocating for her and thinking that maybe she needs a break. This is really good. Let's think about that more. Gee, should the queen be given a rest?
1: Look at you guys. Can you see this in here? Those are little baby bees in there, right?
2: Oh, yeah.
1: Yeah, and then so this is...
2: Oh, wow.
1: What they're doing is, up here, they're building the comb. What's incredible when you look at a magnification of a bee eye is that it actually looks a lot like honeycomb. It's made up of all of these incredible tiny lenses.
3: So you think the bees know you personally? I mean, they respond to you as an individual in a way that would be different from other people?
0: I would say that they probably are very familiar with my smell because they have such keen senses of smell. I feel like I know them, and I hope that they know me. I tell them things.
3: What do you tell them?
0: Well, there's this story that you should always tell the bees when big things are happening in your life, because if you don't, then they will be hurt. So I have a chair next to the beehive, and I sometimes whisper things to them, you know, like... I told them you were coming this morning, for instance.
3: I hope they responded favorably to that news.
0: They seemed very happy about it, yeah. Very peaceful. Having a relationship with any animal is really profound often. But having a relationship with insects is just so rare.
3: Well, thank you. This has been such a treat to look into your hive.
0: Thank you. Now, so do you want to taste a little honey?
3: I would love.
0: Okay, let's do that.
3: What's your dog's name?
0: My dog's name is Shino. He's a German Shepherd and Boxer mix. Yeah. He's okay with the bees. He usually keeps his distance. So what I have for you is honey from the hive that you just visited. See how clear that is? Mm. That's the honey from this summer. The bees that you just visited, they made this. Whoop. Mm. And, oh, goodness, see, we have bees coming already to join.
3: The bees want to do the taste testing.
0: Yeah,
3: too.
0: They do. It's like a little potluck.
3: It is amazing.
0: I mean, it's like when you taste it, you realize why honey has been in all kinds of sacred ceremonies all over the world for centuries. Can you taste the flowers on your tongue?
3: Yeah. Mm. Yeah.
0: My bees are doing really well. But it's because we have this amazing diversity of flowers here, and it just happens to be this.
3: Later, I was going to say maybe it's because they're happy here.
0: Oh, it might be. Oh, look at this little tiny baby. Hi. I have to rescue this bee.
3: So the bee just climbed right into the honey dish.
0: She'll be okay.
3: And so she's sitting on your finger now.
0: She's totally sticky. Poor dear. Oh, my goodness sakes. Yeah, this is a bumblebee.
3: Oh, wow.
0: Look at that.
3: So this is not one of your bees?
0: No. This is a bumblebee. And, oh, wait, wow. I'm so sorry, sweetie. I know it. See, she'll just have to clean herself off there.
3: Yeah, that's all right.
0: No, she's okay.
3: I just heard that there's actually one species of bumblebee that's just been put on an endangered species list.
0: Yeah, that's right. The rusty patch bumblebee.
3: Wow. We should talk about that for a moment. I mean, we haven't talked about the threats to bees. And, mm-hmm. I mean, we heard about it 10 years ago. We heard a lot about colony collapse disorder, that suddenly there were vast populations of bees that were dying off. Mm-hmm. Is that still a big problem?
0: It is still a big problem. There's a lot of work being done on the reduction of insects worldwide. And Germany had this amazing study that showed that the flying insect population had decreased by 75% in 25 years. Which is...
3: All flying insects.
0: Yeah. That's a devastating number. And when you think about how crucial insects are in our ecosystem, we don't think about insects. We don't see them. In fact, mostly we try to get rid of them. And the problem is that we've been so successful at designing chemicals that will kill them that we're now facing a different problem, which is... the disappearance. And so it's not just honeybees. It's all of the wild bees. It's all of the pollinators.
3: This is mainly because of pesticides?
0: It's a constellation of problems. One really big problem is that there's a lack of food for the insects. You know, with development and monoculture, one place that I say that individuals can really make a difference is just in their own yards, plant flowers.

0: that are native to your area, and stop pouring so many chemicals on your lawn. And just that alone would be a huge step in the right direction. Oh, you have another bee. Yeah,
1: another bee that got stuck in the honey there. Oh, okay.
2: That's Heather Swan, author of Where Honeybees Thrive, talking with Steve Paulson. By the way, we posted some pictures online, so if you want to see producer Mark Rickers valiantly sticking a microphone in a buzzing hive, you can find them at ttbook.org.
3: Dipping into the flower zone, honey stomach plump with nectar. Soaking up directions, finding our ways in the dark. Fat little pollen baskets plumping our legs. You had no idea, did you? You kept talking about that wheelbarrow and chicken. Round dance, waggle dance. Only 5 species of honeybee among 20,000 different bee species. Out there in the far field, something has changed, but you don't know what it is yet. And everything depends on us.
2: That's Honeybee by Naomi Shihab Nye, read by Stephanie Elkins. That's a story from To the Best of Our Knowledge. If you could use more wonder and intelligent optimism in your life, visit our website at ttbook.org.

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1: Babbelry.
2: It's hard to do politically, but compared to, you know, giving women the vote or ending slavery, like it's not, we've solved harder problems.
3: This is your host, Suki Wessling, and this is a mini babble. 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Cindy has spent a career at the EFF fighting for everyone's right to privacy and freedom of speech on the internet, and she's won. Her legal memoir, Privacy's Defender, details her role in arguing three seminal cases that set the stage for the internet we have today.
4: It's River to River from IPR News. I'm Ben Kiefer. There are a handful of lawyers in American history whose cases you and I benefit from every day without knowing their names. Cindy Cohen may be one of them. She grew up in central Iowa, moved to San Francisco, fell in with a crowd of early internet hackers, and ended up arguing, successfully, that computer code is protected speech under the First Amendment.
3: That's impressive, but it's not radical to say that as much as most of us value our privacy and freedom of speech, the open nature of the internet has come with its problems. Cindy is the first to admit that there is real harm being done, often anonymously, in the name of free speech, and this harm falls disproportionately on women and other vulnerable populations. Cindy argues that it's important to focus first on the necessity of internet privacy.
2: The reason I think privacy is important is because privacy is a way that people with less power can have a zone of protection from people who have more power. It's also the way that people organize to make change. Every public fight for social justice in the United States has needed to have a private space for it to grow. And, you know, in my lifetime, we've watched gay rights, for instance, go from something that really people had to talk about in private because it was not popular and people could, you know, literally be attacked for standing up for these things to the place where, you know, hopefully we can keep it. But the United States Supreme Court has recognized gay marriage and gay people have rights that are much closer to what they deserve than they had when this started out.
3: Cindy Cohen points out that it's been the lack of privacy that has allowed states to curtail women's right to reproductive decision making.
2: The stories are horrific, right? There's a woman in Nebraska who is serving 2 years in prison for having a conversation over Facebook messages with her daughter to help her daughter get an abortion. If that communication had happened on a more private channel rather than Facebook Messenger without encryption, she might not be in jail today. I mean, these are literally, you know, this isn't like an abstract, I wish I had a little more privacy moments. This is actually about people's security and people's ability to live their lives.
3: She also argues that depending on the government to write workable privacy protections is not always the best approach.
2: Well, I mean, I actually think that they're willing to wade in some really unfortunate ways. There are people whispering in their ears on the other side about, you know, why us not having privacy is great. And we have to explain why us having privacy and control is better than a world in which the corporations have all this control. So, you know, I don't like that sometimes that takes Congress to a standstill. And it's definitely the case for comprehensive privacy legislation that by the time it gets in front of Congress, it's been watered down so much it's not even good. You know, the last thing that was proposed federally for a comprehensive privacy protection was worse than what we have in California right now. Just because they call it privacy doesn't mean that it's privacy. But we have to keep pushing because otherwise we're just surrendering to this surveillance state.
3: As a firm defender of the First Amendment right to free speech, Cindy says that when we allow government to curtail some speech, they often go after the speech that many of us feel should be protected.
2: People who are seeking reproductive assistants need access to information, and we're seeing increasing censorship of that information by the sources that people normally go to, whether that's social media or even private websites. EFF just did a big report about censorship of reproductive information, and we found that even though the terms of a lot of these companies would, on their surface, mean that this information is available, and of course it's First Amendment protected, people were having access problems.
3: She also argues that because different communities don't share the same values, one person's free speech is another person's idea of grooming.
2: What they're trying to do is to say age appropriate for anything that might be harmful to kids. And that's a much broader term, and it includes things where I don't think everybody agrees. You know, if you talk to conservative people, they don't think having access to LGBTQ content or trans content, they think that harms kids. So I think that the thing that we're fighting now with a lot of the age gating is this idea that some stuff is harmful to kids. And that's a much broader category. And it's why EFF is so concerned and think it's a really bad idea. Because if we don't have a shared agreement about what's harmful to kids, then you're just handing a censorship tool to people.
3: Cindy Cohen also points out that not only do corporations often follow the government's lead to censor what many might see as the wrong free speech, but we can't depend on everyone to have the same definition of inappropriate images.
2: We've spent years trying to help women who have breastfeeding forums continue to have their forums when they get flagged for nudity because somebody's taking a picture and saying, like, she's not latching. How does this work? Or I've got this, you know, rash or something. What does this look like? And they get flagged as pornography.
3: Cindy Cohen also argues that online abuse isn't a new thing. It's an extension of the problems that vulnerable people in our society face already.
2: We took an offline problem where women's protection and women's protection from abuse was not handled seriously by law enforcement and people in power. And we moved it over into the online world, and we're experiencing the same kind of situation in which people whose job it is to help protect us and keep us safe from abuse are rotten at it in the offline world, and they're rotten at it in the online world. Like, women have had to publish under pseudonyms for years, right? Because of things like that. So I think that, you know, one of the problems is there's just not very much recourse offline or online to people being harassed. Your ability to come after an abuser and get them to stop is, the tools are not great, right? And they need to be better. Like, you need to be able to get a restraining order against someone for online behavior and have it stick. And again, the problem of restraining orders not working very well is not an online problem. It's a problem in general of the way our society is slanted against these kinds of, you know, in ways that protect this kind of abuse.
3: Cindy Cohen and the Electronic Frontier Foundation see the worst abuses happening on platforms owned by corporations and run for profit. These corporations have developed what she calls a surveillance business model, sacrificing the needs and desires of the platform's users in the pursuit of profit.
2: The other thing that we believe strongly in is having a multitude of places where you can speak and participate. So if one isn't serving you, you can go somewhere else without losing your whole community. Part of the reason why EFF is very supportive of some of the communities like Mastodon or Blue Sky or other kinds of communities that are not corporate controlled and have a surveillance business model is to let people be able to build communities that serve them rather than being, you know, stuck in these huge communities where there's a lot of abusers.
3: And to those who say we could fix the problem like they have in Australia by forcing people to register in order to take part in social media, not so fast, Cindy says. Anonymity is not the fundamental issue.
2: They have done scientific research about anonymity. And we have a gigantic example in front of us, which is Facebook, right? Which requires real names. People aren't nicer to each other. This idea that anonymous speech allows people to be meaner to each other or to harass people more isn't actually borne out by the research.
3: Cindy Cohen and EFF are hopeful that they can convince governments to take online harassment seriously. Rather than curtailing people's right to free speech and privacy, get more serious about going after offenders in the real world.
2: Right now, we have people who harass with impunity. It's not actually all that hard to find most of them. I mean, the number of people who can legitimately handle being untraceable online if they're engaging in a campaign in harassment, it's very small. It's that they're not being caught. It's that nobody's trying to catch them. It's that the cops say, oh, there's a VPN. There's nothing I can do. Of course there is. When they're trying to go after drug dealers, they can go past a VPN, right? Like, so I just think it's a problem of will and enforcement and not a problem of the technology.
3: Cindy says we need to never lose sight of what we've gained from a free internet.
2: EFF does human rights work all around the world. The ability to sneak information out of a repressive government and using anonymity, VPNs, tools like Tor, it saves lives. We wouldn't know the things we know about the Taiwanese fight for freedom, Tibet. We work with a lot of Chinese democracy people. Now we've got people in Ukraine. We've got people in Gaza. We've got people, I mean, all over the world, Sudan, people all over the world who need to get information out of very scary places where there is official censorship. They need these tools and they rely on these tools. And if we decide that, you know, because cops aren't willing to investigate harassment, we're going to get rid of these tools, it's not the right move to remove anonymity from everybody because some people misuse it.
3: Cindy Cohen of the Electronic Frontier Foundation says that there is hard work ahead, but freedom is always worth fighting for.
2: You know, John Perry Barlow once told me, no one gives you your rights, you have to take them. And I think that that's a lot of my framing about it. We have a lot of work to do. But I do think that in some ways we've kind of metastasized a lot of the benefits that the internet gave us, and we're sometimes only focused on the problems. And it's not like the problems aren't there, but it's also not like the benefits aren't there. And what we need is all of these tools to work for us. And they can. If we can get rid of this surveillance business model, I think we can shrink a lot of things down to a better problem. That's not hard to do. I mean, it's hard to do politically, but compared to, you know, giving women the vote or ending slavery, like it's not, we've solved harder problems.
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5: So right off the bat, right, Matt? Bats fly. Welcome to Airspace from the Smithsonian's National Air and Space Museum. I'm Emily.
6: And I'm Matt. Humans have a pretty long history in mechanical flight, but a slightly longer history is claimed by our animal friends.
5: Whether for science, marketing, companionship, or transport, animals have been taking to the sky on aircraft for more than 230 years.
6: From cats and dogs to lions, pandas, and sheep, so many animals have taken special flights. We're telling some of their stories today on Airspace, presented by Olay.
5: Right off the bat, for the purposes of this discussion, we're not talking just about animals who fly on their own, like birds. We're talking about animals, like humans, who need a little assistance to be airborne and how they participated in sort of the human history of flight, right?
6: Yeah, and remarkably, there are quite a few stories of animals that can't naturally fly hitching a ride with humans. And to help us tell those stories is the leader of the museum's social media team, Amy Stamm. Welcome, Amy.
7: Hello. Really excited to join you today for this because everyone knows animal stories always do the best on social. So I've come across a lot of these and excited to share them with the Airspace audience.
6: So, Amy, I think you're going to take us to France to the very first form of artificial flight that ever, you know, left the ground. So go ahead. Take us there.
7: Yes. So what we have here is a balloon. So a lot of the times when we think about flight, I tend to think about, you know, the first airplane, the Wright brothers. But actually, we had all this balloon flight that was happening way before that. But before humans decided, let's go up in this basket, in this giant balloon, first they sent animals. So the first living creatures to fly in a human-created aircraft were a sheep, a duck, and a rooster.
5: So barnyard fun time in hot air balloons is what you're saying.
7: Exactly, yes. These intrepid aeronauts went aloft in Etienne and Joseph Montgolfier's hot air balloon on September 19th, 1783.
5: So this all happened on a fall day at Versailles, and I'm kind of imagining King Louis and his family and a bunch of scientists and aristocratic spectators all outside in one of the amazing gardens trying to watch a bunch of animals go up in an hot air balloon, which is new technology. So, like, no pressure.
6: So those animals weren't chosen completely randomly. There was actually some belief that these animals would sort of serve the purposes of this experiment, that the sheep had a similar psychology to that of a human, which I think is kind of funny, that the duck could, you know, survive the flight because it is used to being up in the air, and that the rooster could kind of measure the limits to altitude because it's not normally a flying bird. So three animals for three different pseudo-scientific reasons were sent on this flight.
5: We're in the 1700s. We're in 1783 when this is all happening. And I think it's really hard to wrap my brain around the idea that humans didn't know what the effects of altitude on their bodies, and it was a really new and novel idea to say, if you went off a few thousand feet or a few hundred feet off the ground, like, would you survive? That's hard for us as humans now, who spend so much time flying, to imagine that that was a concern in the 1700s, which is why it was so important to put animals in this hot air balloon before they ever put a human.
6: You know, you can kind of understand why they would think it could be bad, right? We know that they were already climbing tall mountains. And as we know, as you get higher up in altitude, you kind of lose your ability to reason because of the, you know, oxygen deprivation. You become lethargic. You lose your energy really quickly. So thinking that high altitude flight was going to impact them in similar ways and possibly even kill them, not an unreasonable assumption.
5: After the flight, I actually think the story gets a little more adorable in that there was certainly no way for the animals to discuss their experience flying for 8 minutes. And I think it's adorable that Etienne Montgolfier and his wife delivered a quote from the animals saying, "We feel fine. We've landed safely despite the wind. It's given us an appetite." So I love that these animals were anthropomorphized by the Montgolfiers. And for anybody who's very concerned about the safety and the well-being of these animals, they lived out the rest of their lives as heroes of the air at the menagerie in Versailles. And I can't imagine it gets a lot better than that for a barnyard animal.
7: We actually have in our collection an engraving of this flight. It's a really beautiful, colorful piece of art that demonstrates that balloon in the air and the huge crowd underneath watching this incredible moment. The next story is probably one of my favorite aviation and space stories that we tell here at Air and Space. And, of course, it involves a cat. So our story starts with a cat named Kiddo and the airship America. The crew of the airship America were on a mission to complete the first Atlantic crossing by airship. What they didn't plan in all of their meticulous work was to have a gray tabby on board who very much did not want to be there.
5: And what I love about this picture, Amy, that we're all looking at right now, that I'm sure will end up on social at some stage, the cat Kiddo looks to me exactly like the cat from Men in Black.
6: I mean, what I love about it is, like, just the cat looks like, it, you know, it could come from any time, any place, as cats always look, right? Like, that cat could have come from a selfie on the internet today, but he's being held by a guy in such a period outfit, like a three-piece suit with wide lapels, a tie with a tie pin, and a classic bowler hat. And he just has a serious look on his face, like, I'm a professional. But he's holding this cat, and the cat just looks like it could be Keyboard Cat coming to life and going back in time to 1910.
5: So, Amy, how do you get a cat on an airship? Because I realize it's 1910, so maybe security's not as tight, but I find it to be hard to imagine that a cat could just wander on.
7: Yeah, so there are actually conflicting reports here. Whether Kiddo stowed away because he happened to live there on that airfield, or whatever you called an airfield in 1910, where they were keeping the radio equipment they were taking up, or whether a superstitious navigator named Maurice Simon decided to take him on himself. Conflicting reports there. Both honestly sound like they could be true. Everyone knows cats love to get into the smallest area possible and just hide there until you can never find them. And it sounds like that's kind of what Kiddo did here, having no idea that soon it was going to take off and he would find himself in the air, unable to get away from all of these humans that he no longer wanted to be near.
6: Well, in addition to this being perhaps the first cat to hitch a ride on an airship, we also know that this was the first aircraft to carry radio equipment, and the presence of the cat actually affected what one of the first radio transmissions from an aircraft in flight was. And what was that, Amy? I want you to say it, and say it in character.
7: Yes. So to set the scene, the cat is freaking out. He's scratching. He's yowling. He is not having a good time. And as a result, neither is anyone else. So what results is a radio transmission to the ground that says, "Roy, come and get this damn cat."
5: And I love it, too, because this is, I just imagine having a stray cat who's freaking out, claws out, on an airship made of silk and cotton bonded together with rubber. I feel like that's just bad news bears all around. Now, I realize the cat's not wandering around inside the inflatable bubble holding this whole thing up, but the image is still there in my head, which I love.
7: Yeah, why do you think they wanted Rory to come and get the cat? So an important part of this story is that they were not successful in their attempt of crossing the Atlantic. Now, once I shared this on social, just saying he was the first cat to attempt to cross the Atlantic, and that's all I said, and everyone got very concerned about what happened to Kiddo. So the good news is, although the airship did not stay in the air, they did have to do a water landing slash crash landing. Everyone survived. They were able to use the America's Lifeboat, which is actually in the collection of the National Air and Space Museum, and then they were picked up and taken back to shore. So they did not successfully cross the Atlantic, but everyone came out, if not bruised egos, alive.
5: And it sounds like Kiddo really enjoyed being on the lifeboat more than he enjoyed being on the America?
7: Yes, yeah. The idea of being able to lay in the sun as he waited to be rescued seemed much better to Kiddo. And the good news is, just like with the Montgolfier animals, it's a very happy story for Kiddo, who, after coming home, is hailed as a hero because, like we said, even in those days, animal stories are what everyone wants to hear. He actually was on brief display in a department store in a gilded cage. People came to see Kiddo and say hello. Then the Airship America's owner, Walter Wellman, brought Kiddo home, and he became Wellman's daughter's pet. So he went from stray cat on an airfield to loving member of a family with a slight detour into the air and onto a lifeboat.
6: That's a very well-traveled cat. Okay, so we've been on a hot air balloon and we've been on an airship. Amy, where are we going next?
7: Next up, we're back on another airship, but this time with a dog. The Norge was a dirigible commanded by famed Norwegian explorer Roald Amundsen, who in this story plays the role of person not happy to have an animal on board the airship. So the animal in question is Titina, a Roman street dog who begged at the legs of Umberto Nobile, the pilot of the Norge, and basically became his best friend.
5: Well, no, I love this because dogs are your best friend and they're going to do everything to be with you at all times, regardless of their own comfort. So Titina apparently didn't like flying, but she refused to leave Nobile's side, hence going on an airship.
6: So Titina flew several times. She was a pretty well-traveled dog, but her most famous flight was a flight to the North Pole, right? And in this way, she perhaps is a record-setting or first-accomplishing dog.
7: So Titina was on board when the Norge took off from Norway on May 11th, 1926. It was in flight for 15 and a half hours before landing in Alaska.
5: Well, and also I want to bring up a fun fact in that reportedly Amy thinks that Nobile looks like Antony from Queer Eye, and I'm going to go with he doesn't not look like Antony.
6: I think maybe he looks like Antony with a little bit more of a weathered appearance. Like, maybe come back to Antony in 10, 20 years, and maybe this is what Antony looks like.
5: If he doesn't wear sunscreen.
6: Yeah, that's probably true.
7: Yeah, JVN is not going to let Antony not wear sunscreen. So I will say another thing that comes up a lot in the life of a museum social media manager is lookalikes. I have a whole list of pictures of people that I think look like other people that are modern day figures. And honestly, Nobile is very top of the list. Every time I share this photo, I look at it and I just think it looks like Antony. We'll share this on our social as well and you can weigh in. Some people think I'm crazy for saying that, but it's what I see when I look at the photo.
5: It's not like full doppelganger. It's like, oh yeah, I see where you're coming from.
6: You know, if Antony's listening, I think he's much more handsome. So the animals we've talked about so far kind of became mascots after the fact in some of these cases. But there have been times when animals were incorporated as more of sort of a stunt or for marketing. What's one of those stories, Amy?
7: A very sort of famous lion here at the Air and Space Museum is Gilmore the Lion, owned by famed 1930s pilot Roscoe Turner. He was named after Turner's sponsor, Gilmore Oil, which had a lion in their logo. So that's sort of what led to this man owning probably an animal that shouldn't be owned by a human.
6: So Turner was a racer, right? He was an air racer. He was known for being, you know, a fast racer, and he dressed the part, right? He dressed in a cavalry-style uniform, had a waxed mustache, maybe a jaunty hat. I mean, the guy wanted to look like he was built for speed. A lion seems like an odd choice.
7: Again, we have animals that were never intended to be in flight, joining their human companions in quite a small plane, though. Before we're talking airships, this we're talking racing airplanes. And he actually later, in order to make sure Gilmore was always safe, was fitted for a harness and a parachute. So just picture like an adorable
5: tiny parachute,
7: an adorable lion cub looking like he's about to go skydiving. And that's what you had with Gilmore and Roscoe Turner.
5: Well, and I'm just thinking back to Kiddo the cat being real mad about being on an airship. And I'm even more concerned for Gilmore's safety, thinking about what happens when Gilmore decides Gilmore doesn't want to be on an airplane anymore. The mini parachute is what I'm going to focus on, because I feel like the mini parachute's just going to make it all sound less awful in a way. But also, like, from a cartoon perspective, like, a tiny lion cub on an airplane is adorable.
7: Yeah, and we do know that he didn't fly for that long. It only took about 9 months before he was too big to be in the plane. So it really was Gilmore the lion cub that flew. And then once he got a little bit too large, then he was just sort of, you know, Roscoe Turner's companion slash marketing friend. But, you know, Gilmore did fly 25,000 miles before he hit that too large for an airplane.
6: And he also participated in some record-setting flights, right? I mean, he was up there while Turner was setting speed records for transcontinental voyages.
7: Yeah, it seems to me he should get some credit for that.
5: Well, and as Gilmore's tenure in flight was relatively short because lions get big, Gilmore lived out his life on a lovely farm where he got lots of snackies and lived presumably in an environment that was more appropriate for an adult lion until he died in 1950, and he is now part of the Smithsonian's collection, which is a weird thing to say.
6: I love this line that's attributed to Turner, that, you know, why he supported Gilmore for the rest of his life, even though Gilmore could no longer help him, was, you know, for a long time he paid my bills, now it's my turn. I think that's a great sentiment. I mean, doesn't quite maybe patch over the ethical dilemmas of owning a lion and taking him on a plane, but anyway, it's a nice sentiment, and so I'm willing to give some credit for that.
7: If you would like to pay your respects to Gilmore the record-setting lion, you can actually see him on display in the Nation of Speed Gallery at the National Air and Space Museum in D.C.
6: So now we're going to move on to a topic, Amy, that I think everybody loves. Everybody loves pandas, and everybody loves the pandas at the National Zoo, and we actually have a Smithsonian-related aviation story with those pandas. Is that right?
7: Yeah, and what's so great about this story from an air and space social perspective is it gives us a chance to talk about pandas. You know, if cats do well on social, pandas do so well on social. So always great to be able to share the story of how they move pandas to and from China. As you probably know, all pandas in the world are owned by China, and they are loaned to zoos like our National Zoo. So they live at the zoo for a while, but eventually they do go home to China, and they take the Panda Express.
5: So the Panda Express is a Boeing 777 FedEx freighter that's specially decaled. Have you ever seen one of those, like, wacky decaled planes at the airport? This is one that's specially decaled as the Panda Express to specifically fly pandas from Dulles to China, because once a panda born at the National Zoo becomes an adult, 4 years old, they are loaded back up onto this airplane with all the snacks, and they're flown back to China. This is the agreement we've had since 1972, when China first gifted pandas to the United States, specifically the National Zoo. And I would highly encourage you to go listen to the Smithsonian Side Door podcast episode on the sex life of pandas, to go hear all about pandas, the agreement with China, and really a great story about the flights that the pandas take between the United States and China. We don't even have time to scratch the surface, but they did an excellent job.
7: Yeah, and it's important to note, if we were talking about the dubious safety of Gilmore, that the safety of these pandas in the Panda Express is planned out exactly to make sure they are as safe as possible. So very night and day between those two stories, which makes sense because we have flash-forwarded, you know, 80, 90 years. It's a huge production to get these pandas safely back to China. And that's a very important part of that role that, you know, FedEx plays in safely delivering this package.
8: And we're talking pressurized cabins, climate control, snacks. We're talking modern aviation safety standards that might be better than flying coach.
6: Yeah, and you better hope that you can keep those pandas comfortable, because it's not a short flight. It's a 15-hour flight to China, and those pandas are not small animals. Airspace is from the Smithsonian National Air and Space Museum. It's produced by Katie Moyer and Jennifer Weingart, mixed by Tarek Fuda. Additional help from Amy Stamm and Sophia Soto Sugar. If you'd like to see a ton of pictures of animals with aircraft and learn more of their stories, check out Animals Aloft by Alan Janis, featuring pictures from the National Air and Space Museum's archives. For pictures of the animals we talked about today and more, Airspace is presented by Olay and distributed by PRX.
9: The first time I met Chitra Banerjee Divakaruni was at a bookshop in the San Francisco Bay Area in the early 90s. She'd come out with a book of short stories called Arranged Marriage. It dealt with issues like immigration, domestic violence, and divorce within the South Asian community in America. Tough topics. But Divakaruni was always smiling, always gracious. The book had won awards, but also gotten flack from her own community, says Divakaruni.
10: At that time, there weren't that many writers writing out of Indian, South Asian cultures. That people were very, not so much my readers, but people who read about my books, they were very defensive. Are you showing like bad things about our culture? What will people think about our culture?
9: She says that was a relatively new community, unsure about its footing in America.
10: I'm not blaming anyone. At that point, there was a real sense that we must project ourselves as the model minority.
9: This is Sandeep Roy in Kolkata. Divakaruni came to America in the 70s from Kolkata to Ohio, where her brother lived. And people knew, well, not very much about India, other than elephants.
10: I was a bad girl. I told them all kinds of things. I said, of course, you know, we had two elephants, a big one for me and a little one for my little brother. And if he was very good, I would let him ride on my elephant sometimes. So I think I left a lot of confused people back behind in Ohio.
9: The Bay Area had more Indians, but they also had problems they didn't want to admit to, like domestic violence.
10: There was a case where a woman tried to commit suicide. And then, and she didn't, like, they managed to save her. But later she said that they should have just let me die because I'm so alone here. I have nobody to support.
9: Divakaruni was part of a group that started a Bay Area women's helpline, Maitri. That phone line was running out of her own home.
10: And then so one night just before sleeping, I go and the light is blinking and I listen to the message, and the message says, we are going to kill all of you, homebreakers. And, you know, that was kind of scary.
9: The stories she heard were eye-opening. Some of those issues made their way into her books.
10: Sister of My Heart, for example, has a woman who has amniocentesis when she is pregnant, and her family is telling her to abort this girl child because they don't want a girl child as the first child of the family. And I know those things were going on. And apart from research, I talked to people to whom this had happened.
9: And she kept talking about them, writing about them, stories with women at the center.
10: I had no problem having people say my writing was for women because I love writing women's stories and I love having women read them.
9: Her latest book, Independence, also has three women at its center. And it's set in a turbulent time in India, just as the country is becoming independent, a time of violent Hindu-Muslim riots. The title refers to independence at two levels.
10: And one of the questions the book is asking is, can a country really be independent if its people especially its women, are not allowed lives of independence.
9: It's remained a theme that has run through all her work from the beginning. She writes about her community, she loves it, but she's not its cheerleader.
10: And you can't be a fiction writer if you are going to create in your world a model minority for one thing. Such a community doesn't really exist.
9: And to her delight, the community has changed as well, even in its attitude towards Maitri, the domestic violence helpline and group.
10: To give the community credit, Maitri is now doing so well. There's a lot of support. Now they can do things like gala fundraisers and important people will come and support them.
9: And best of all, Divakaruni has never lost that smile, even when she's writing about the most heartrending things.
10: I guess I just am a nice person. I don't know. I kind of love the world. What can I say?
9: This is Sandeep Roy.

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2: We're moving right along with the extremely hot weather pattern. I wish we had better news in terms of some wet weather chances this weekend for any of your plans, but the chances are low and pretty much confined closer to the Gulf Coast. We've got the higher heat index values that'll be sticking around statewide for the upcoming weekend. The forecast for Tupelo through the night, we are clear, low 70s. We are soaring to the upper 90s Saturday and for Sunday, too. And for the Greenwood area, clear through the night to low 70s. We're in the upper 90s to near 100 Saturday and Sunday. Pascagoula, clear through the night through Saturday, too, the high mid-90s. Slight chance for showers or a thunderstorm by Sunday. I'm meteorologist Jennifer Naramore. 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

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Leave PRX Remix a message at 615-26-REMIX and tell us yours.

0: I'm no health nut, but I will occasionally look on the side of a cereal box for nutrition information. I try to eat organic and mostly vegetarian, because the data are pretty clear that a diet full of red meat isn't very good for you, not to mention the planet. But long before the NIH and FDA started giving guidelines and releasing studies about how to eat well, many people often took some guidance from a different source, religion. And this goes way beyond the rules of kosher or not eating meat on Fridays. Spiritual purity, divine will, and moral codes influenced what, how, and when people ate for thousands of years. But with the rise of modern nutritional science in the 19th century, people began to favor scientific advice over religious ideas about how to eat. Until now.
1: I get a lot of questions about how to start eating healthy and working out as a Christian girly.
2: Somehow we've separated our faith from our food choices, even though God gave us clear guidance on how to nourish our bodies.
0: A new generation of Christian health influencers is putting the God back in nutritional guidance.
3: If I'm continuing to be unhealthy, that's not what God intended for me. Because when we're healthy, we're able to do more of His work and be that influencer. Because that's what He's called us all to be, is being an influencer.
0: And some of this faith-based health guidance is happening at the expense of science altogether.
4: Today, I'm sharing 5 diet tips from the Bible to help you experience a better tomorrow.
2: And today I want to answer the question, what is the Bible diet?
5: I'm going to tell you about a specific food in the Bible now getting lots of attention for its ability to slow aging and degeneration.
0: And these messages seem to be less about health and more about weight loss.
6: Really what I wanted to do today is to share with you what faith and weight loss have to do with each other. After having lost 85 pounds.
7: Last year I lost 50 pounds and I did that by including God on my wellness journey.
8: God does not want you to be fat. He doesn't.
0: I'm Dave DeSteno, and on this episode of How God Works, we're going to talk to historian and religious scholar Catherine Newell about the long circular history connecting spiritual and physical health in America.
9: We can't really tease apart the notion of morality, vegetarianism, health, and Christianity. This is all a moral question.
0: Centuries-old religious ideals of virtue and purity are now being repackaged as Christian diet culture. And according to New York Times writer Jessica Gross, it's not creating healthier or holier people.
10: I found it kind of heartbreaking to make someone feel that if their body didn't look a certain way, that they were basically going to hell.
0: We all want to live healthy, happy lives. And if done right, nutrition and religion can support that goal. On this episode, we'll take a look at some recurring themes uniting morality and food, for better and worse, and see if we might reconnect faith and health in positive ways. Ways that are informed by tradition and history, but also true to science. Fitness has long defined mainstream beauty standards, but lately, that message has taken on a new shape.
11: If you don't know me, my name is Alex Clark. And The Guardian recently accused me of running a psyop to turn American women thin, fertile, and conservative. I'm here to publicly say the accusations are true.
0: Alex Clark is a 32-year-old host of the conservative Christian health podcast, Culture Apothecary, produced by Turning Point USA.
12: What if the Bible isn't just a spiritual guide, but a health manual we've been ignoring? In today's episode, we're diving into food, faith, and radical healing.
0: An early and vocal supporter of RFK Jr., she's become a spokesperson for the branch of the Make America Healthy Again brand of holistic health and eating that's often linked to Christian values and sacred texts.
12: Worse than gluten, and whether Jesus would shop at your local grocery store, essentially. This conversation will challenge everything you thought you knew about clean eating, natural medicine, and what it really means to treat your body as a temple.
0: When it comes to religion and health, the focus usually centers on the notion that physical health is a spiritual responsibility. If your body is a temple, a gift of God, then looking after it is an expression of faith. But Clark is one of many Christian diet influencers who have raised alarm bells among critics like Jessica Gross who find her message misleading and opportunistic. Because according to Jessica, what's different about this movement is the messaging around health seems less grounded in faith and maybe more dressed up in it. And that outfit can sometimes look an awful lot like a size 2 dress.
13: I don't mean literal thin, like, oh my gosh, like Kate Moss, 1990s anorexia, okay? Thin,
14: so for
13: healthy.
14: Me, I am learning everything I can to prepare myself to be the best wife and mother that I can be one day, if that is God's will for my life. I'm learning about how to take care of my health. I'm learning how to limit my talk.
10: Alex Clark, I think part of what she's trying to say is that to be a mainstream approved of woman, you have to look a certain way and behave a certain way. Diet, exercise, religion, and politics as all sort of mashed up together, and how she defines the conservative brand for 20 and 30 something women. And so the idea of how women are supposed to look, and thinness is part of how women are supposed to look. And so the idea that being pleasing to your community and being pleasing to God involves a certain body type is prevalent, and it is appealing to some people. So it is more about translating what the broader culture is telling women, seeing what is popular in mainstream culture, and then retrofitting it so that it appeals to a Christian audience whose references are around Christianity and the New Testament and usually evangelical culture.
0: Over the past 20 years, there's been a movement, probably more so among progressives, to not have any type of body shaming, to welcome and celebrate all types of bodies. In fact, you saw, you know, many of the lingerie companies and fitness companies showing plus sizes and things. And this seems to be a weird mishmash of a reaction against that.
10: Thinness has never been out of fashion. I don't care what anybody says. I have been a sentient consumer of women's media for over 30 years, and I can tell you that thin has always been in. So I think that there are periods of time when the extremity of the thinness gets more intense. But we also know that body weight and health are not a one-to-one relationship. It's more complicated than that. So I think it is sort of an unnuanced reactionary pushback to a mainstream culture that was maybe a little less punishing. But I have a middle school daughter, and I have a lot of friends who have had teenage daughters, even in the moment where the claim was, oh, you know, the mainstream doesn't care about body weight. I can tell you that every young woman of any political persuasion feels pressure about the way that they look. Boys too. This conversation is focused a bit more on women, but men obviously feel body weight and body image pressures is slightly different. It's more about being muscular and big, but certainly they face their own set of pressures. And so I think the idea that in the mainstream, there was this like incredible body positivity, mainstream acceptance of non-normative bodies. Just like the whole thing was overstated to begin with in terms of the pressures that people felt.
0: Jessica sees the female beauty standard as consistently skinny focused. What does change, though, is the framing of the messages around thinness.
10: Diet advice and fitness advice is ubiquitous on social media. It is everywhere. It is particularly targeted to young women. And there is a version of that that appeals to religious Christians.
0: In this new conservative movement, a thriving online community uniting some Maha moms with Christian fitfluencers is building a new brand of femininity linking faith, Christianity, and thinness in pursuit of the elusive goal of wellness, where being thin doesn't just make you beautiful, it makes you morally superior. Because it's not just the fashion industry or Hollywood that wants you to be thin, it's God.
15: When we reclaim our food, we reclaim our health, and we reclaim power.
0: Take your health into your own hands. The message seems empowering and countercultural. I'm a health-minded vegetarian, in part thanks to the last healthy food movement of organic farming, rejecting the bad practices.

0: multi-billion dollar corporations won't.
1: I think because of our history of individualism is so sort of baked into all American behavior and ideology that coupled with the loss of trust in institutions writ large means that the focus on individual actions and individual behavior has become ever stronger because fewer and fewer people trust that they can reform institutions to serve them. I think we're in a moment where there is an increasing amount of individualistic pressure on people to maintain their health all by themselves and pushing the idea that if anything goes wrong with your health, that is your fault. You're doing something wrong. You're not eating the right food. You're not doing the right exercises. People want to be healthy, right? I think that is the sort of baseline. People want to be healthy. They want to live long lives because I don't think that on its face there is anything wrong or sinister with wanting to feel healthy in your body, wanting to eat food that fuels you in a, you know, appropriate way.
0: I completely agree that to take care of one's body, to treat it with respect, to view that, you know, if you're a person of faith, this body comes in some ways from God, and just like we're supposed to take care of the earth, we should take care of our bodies. That's a great message. But where a shame comes into the point, or living up to unrealistic expectations, then yeah, that's where the problems come.
1: There is certainly a cultural pressure that is specifically directed to women from other women, from men, from advertising. Constantly, and it is very hard to avoid.
0: Although when you add religion to the mix, is it harder to avoid if you're a person of faith? Because now it's not just like what some culture wants, but it's infused with this idea that this is what God wants. And if you don't do it, you're morally failing.
1: Yeah. I mean, that is why I was driven to write the piece, because I found it kind of heartbreaking to make someone feel that if their body didn't look a certain way, that they were basically going to hell. Like, that's a terrible message to give anyone.
0: But this can work the other way, too. Some studies show that religion and spirituality, especially when people feel they have a secure relationship with God, are associated with a positive body image. When people believe that a higher power has made each person to be unique in mind and body, there is no weight cutoff for God's love. Here, the emphasis turns away from outward appearances to focus on a more functional view of the body and a more holistic view of beauty. Religious teachings that emphasize personal value over physical appearance and advocate for balance and moderation can lead to healthy eating habits too, while they also encourage an acceptance that can make women more resilient to the larger cultural pressures around diet and beauty. But in many ways, the Christian Fitfluencer movement exemplified by Clark and others does just the opposite. Rather than emphasize God's love for every body, regardless of appearance or weight, it leans toward physical conformity, and a lot of that is tied up in conforming to traditional gender roles.
2: This weekend, you're going to hear about what it means to embrace your femininity and get back to the traditional ways of life from everything, from faith to food to parenting.
0: Now, don't get me wrong. There can be value in hearkening back to tradition. In fact, one of the main things we talk about on this show is the wisdom of some ancient ideas and practices, ideas around valuing family, friends, and the like. But the idea that traditional gender roles and diets are the only true ways to be healthy, and that modern science is leading people down a path to sickness and unhappiness, is, according to Jessica, a dangerous case of selective memory.
1: I think people have a real false nostalgia about the past. The idea that people in previous generations were more sort of pure or unsullied than we are now because we have more scientific and modern fixes requires amnesia.
3: So first of all, the notion of making America healthy again is, I think it's problematic from a number of angles.
0: Historian and religion scholar Catherine Newell can attest that the old days in America weren't necessarily the healthier days.
3: Dipping even a toe into the history of food and eating in America is

0: to realize never really been very healthy. So much so that other countries have long had guides to, if you come to America as a tourist, just know you're going to be fed way too much. It's not going to be good. I mean, dating back to, again, the Jacksonian era, there were guides for tourists coming to America that don't eat the food, it's bad. And there's too much of it.
1: In the Jacksonian era, around 200 years ago, the diet was meat, meat, and more meat. Calf brains with scrambled eggs, chicken livers and champagne sauce, curry of giblet with rice. Vegetables were an afterthought at best.
0: Frankly, most people had terrible digestion. There was this scourge of dyspepsia brought on by the fact that people ate diets rich in meat, like three different kinds of meat in one meal for some people.
1: And that meat wasn't always the freshest.
0: This is in an era before refrigeration, for example. So who knows how fresh, shall we say, or well-cooked the meat people were eating was. This was an era in the industrialization of things like bread, the really fine white flour that people still rail against today. So it's no wonder that they were not feeling well. Any city, basically, or large town, there was just... sewage was a nightmare.
1: In 1832, nutrition and sanitation were already lacking when disaster struck the United States with the arrival of the cholera epidemic.
0: It arrived in the U.S., and it was devastating, and thousands of people died pretty much immediately, and it kept coming in waves. And so after this point of crisis, we see people sort of going, well, what can we do to be healthy? But it's all part of a larger picture of people trying to find a way to kind of explain to themselves these devastating pandemics and the mortality rates and the terrible things that could happen to someone in the 1830s, 1840s.
1: Now as then, people were looking for answers.
0: Who actually lived through it? It gets very much entangled with this idea of morality and virtue and what I kind of jokingly call the attitude of healthier than thou.
1: Cholera was widely believed at the time to be a plague or a form of divine punishment. The moral philosophy of that time, Newell says, was Protestant to its very core, that disease is the result of sinfulness and depravity. So many religions started preaching the gospel of health to combat it. While it was characterized by a language of condemnation that Catherine says might sound similar to what we're hearing in Christian diet culture today.
0: So much of the rhetoric around health and food and so forth today, it's just literally could be word for word something that somebody like Sylvester Graham would say.
1: That's Graham, as in the cracker. A snack nearly any parent is packed for a school lunch or sandwiched over a marshmallow and chocolate. And if he were here to have known that sweet treat would be his most lasting legacy, Catherine said he would have surely been dismayed. Because besides being a Presbyterian minister, Sylvester Graham was a real health crusader. The Graham cracker actually originated in reaction to what Graham saw as a scourge of refined white bread.
0: It was a kind of standard thing that people baked bread with at that point. And now we know that when you strip the seed out of the husk of wheat, that you're not getting the actual whole grain that's actually really good for your digestive system.
1: So he wrote a piece called A Treatise on Bread and Bread Making, that while primarily being a health manual on why everyone should be eating more whole grains, also brought in some religious ideas to support his argument.
0: Graham roars onto the scene and everybody sort of fastens onto this as much more than just a passing fad or a diet the way we think of it today, something you would use for weight loss, that people look at this very much as a way of living and, again, a way of preserving one's health against the pretty significant headwinds.
1: You could call him something of an original Christian diet influencer. Especially during the days of cholera.
0: If you don't want to succumb to cholera, you have to follow this diet where you stop eating meat and you start drinking pure water. It turns out he wasn't wrong about the water, but it was for reasons different than he originally believed. And he just became this kind of cultural force that There were Graham journals, Graham boarding houses, that people who were adhering to certain diets, especially certain versions of a vegetarian diet, as we would call it today, who only drank water, who abstained from alcohol and all stimulants, and that included things like pepper.
1: An 1843 New York Tribune article cites a weekly menu for a Grahamite boarding house. Monday, pea soup, vegetables, fruit and plum pudding. Tuesday, baked peas, vegetables, fruit and apple custard. Wednesday, vegetable soup, rice, and prune pie. No butter or lard. Everything served warm, not hot. Seasoned with a bit of salt, but never pepper. These bad, quote, overstimulating foods led to what he called unnatural appetites, a desire for anything from alcohol to a buttery pastry to what he saw as the sexual indulgence of masturbation.
0: So there was definitely a sense that your health was a gift from God and it was your responsibility to look after it. And the best way to do that was through diet, but that also could include things like keeping a family together and whole.
1: Graham preached a different new kind of gospel, one that combined faith, morality, and food. He believed that humans should follow a largely plant-based diet, as modeled by Adam and Eve, and that eating meat and other impure foods might lead people to immoral behavior, as well as to disease and plague. So he developed a diet and lifestyle plan to promote purity, chastity, and clean living, inside and out.
0: He became very involved in temperance societies, which of course were all about abstention from alcohol. And he started to, in a phrase that we hear a lot these days, started to do his own research.
1: While believed by some to be a scientific fraud, Graham did make some efforts to ground his claims in the science of the time.
0: And he invested in a small but important medical library, started teaching himself about things like human digestion, this new paradigm of nerves and the nervous system and how the nerves might affect things like general wellness, but also things like digestion. And for him, what he kind of, the conclusion he came to was that meat was a stimulant that had adverse effects on digestion. And when we have poor digestion, that can lead to all sorts of problems, including our normal understanding of what happens with poor digestion. But for him, he extended that to things like moral degradation.
1: Graham offered people the remedy to instability and fear, answers that charted a path of action toward wellness. In his mind, health was the natural, God-given state of the human body, and disease was due to sinful behavior and poor digestion. His recommendations, however, were precisely the opposite of many physicians' advice at the time, which suggested that a diet rich in animal flesh and alcohol would strengthen the body against disease. The medical establishment of the time believed that following Graham's program too closely would weaken the constitution. But that's not how it worked out.
0: Yeah, a lot of people felt a lot better because suddenly they were getting things that we know now today are part of a balanced diet. They started eating whole grains. They started eating fruits and vegetables.
1: Grahamism certainly wasn't the first example of faith-based health guidance. But what made his one of the most influential health and moral reform movements in American history was how he combined Christian religious zeal with quasi-medical prescriptions for health. Put simply, happy gut, happy God. And by happenstance, some of the advice Graham was giving fits with what modern science has shown to be healthier eating today. But it was Graham's successor, the Christian inventor, businessman, and physician John Harvey Kellogg, who was the bridge to unite religion and scientific approaches to health, diet, and nutrition, and who, like Graham, is also posthumously best known from trips down the modern grocery aisle.
2: Kellogg's cereal. Grain, sugar, salt, malt. That's it, in case you were wondering. Plus vitamins and minerals. Oh, and ice cold milk.
0: It is a uniquely American invention. So The name associated with cornflakes is Kellogg. And to this day, if you buy cornflakes, it still has an emblem that features the signature W.K. Kellogg. And that was Will Keith Kellogg, who was the younger brother of John Harvey Kellogg, who was the founder of a very specific kind of the Battle Creek Sanitarium that offered a very kind of specific health regimen that was based in Grahamite notions of essentially vegetarianism, the water cure, all of these things kind of combined into one sort of retreat.
1: John Harvey Kellogg, like Sylvester Graham, was an observant Christian and proponent of vegetarianism and clean living. He outlined this view in his biologic living philosophy, quoting St. Paul, "Whether ye eat or drink, whatsoever ye do, do all for the glory of God." Kellogg goes on to say, "A man can do credit to his Creator only in following the natural order of life intended for him, that is, by living biologically."
0: He was right there at the foundations of Seventh-day Adventism, which is still to this day a branch of Protestantism that is very, very, very concerned with individual health, so much so that they are now major players in the American health marketplace.
1: But unlike Sylvester Graham, he was actually trained in science as a physician, which, as Catherine notes, became a problem for his faith.
0: He also was a great believer in science, and so this actually was part of the reason for his falling out with the leaders of the Seventh-day Adventist Church. The reason he was disfellowshipped was, in some ways, he wouldn't capitulate to some ideas that he thought were baseless religious decrees rather than based in science as far as notions of health and practices that were happening at the sanitarium. And his popularity sort of sets up over the course of the 20th century the reliance on things like nutrition as a science, the work of dietitians, the way in which we get things like the USDA giving us suggestions for balanced, nutritious diets, and government increasingly becomes involved.
1: Simply put, Kellogg's approach was, while your health may be a gift from God, science-based practices are the best way to maintain and honor that gift. While his remedies were sometimes unorthodox, yogurt enemas, his research and philosophy was revolutionary for the time.
0: And that is something that gets carried through the 20th century to the point that part of the reason I think people are shocked by this integration of diet and evangelical Protestantism today is because for so long, for over a century, those two things were decoupled. Nutrition and science and diet were all sort of over here, and religion and morality and all these things were over there.
1: Which is why the latest trend of influencers reuniting religious morality and health, sometimes at the expense of scientific advice, is troubling. Here is Alex Clark again.
3: I started seeing how corrupt our food system was and how corrupt our pharmaceutical industry was, how sick our children were becoming, how many of us were tired, bloated, anxious, sick, how the experts were the ones that were keeping us that way. I became obsessed with the truth and getting behind the health and wellness crisis.
1: There is some truth to Clark's message, as there was to Graham's and the many faith-based wellness influencers in between, which is why they amass such a devoted following. They identify the fear we all share, ourselves or loved ones getting sick, and they provide a solution that is actionable, tangible, and concrete. The goal is not just an amorphous moral purity, but a physical manifestation of it in what seems to be intuitively healthy life practices. But Catherine Newell says this can only get you so far to health, spiritually and physically.
0: If it's always going to be a kind of a moral judgment of constantly trying to shame people and tell them that they suck because they're not eating the right thing, it's the equivalent of Sylvester Graham saying, well, people died from cholera because they didn't follow my diet. Like, we are just not going to get anywhere in all things, including things like health and diet, we will never make progress, make positive changes by constantly putting the burden on individuals.
1: As Catherine Newell and Jessica Gross see it, we're never going to take morality or spirituality out of health completely, nor should we necessarily. Faith can lead people to a greater sense of spiritual and physical well-being, but maybe it's a matter of refocusing that relationship.
4: Well, I think if part of religious communities involves moving your bodies together, involves creating a way for people to be able to have a minute to go exercise. I mean, when I talk to people who move away from organized religion, one of the things that they say they miss the most is a supportive community. So you belong to a church that offers free or low cost childcare for a couple hours during the week, on the weekend. A busy parent can now make the time to exercise because they have access to, you know, this community that is supporting them in other ways. Or there's a run club that is attached to a church. Or, you know, there, again, it is all about creating more opportunity that is non-judgmental and welcoming. And if that is happening, that's great. I love to see that. But I don't know that the people who are saying these things online are the ones who are creating those kinds of opportunities in their faith communities.
1: To me, it seems the true message of most faiths is one of love, not guilt. Yes, we all want to be healthy, but throwing the first stone at someone else or even yourself isn't usually that helpful. Data show that being actively religious often supports health and well-being, but perhaps what history has shown us is that there are some things it can do best to stay out of, health prescriptions being one of them. It's one thing to encourage healthy behaviors and taking care of your body, but quite another to define what that success looks like. And so when it comes to religion and health, I think Catherine and Jessica have it right. It can be a part of a spiritual movement that embraces but not replaces science, one that helps us all live better, if we also use it to heal our bodies and our souls, to value and care for each other rather than judge and divide one another. Next time on How God Works, what exactly is a shaman? And why do people turn to shamans for help when they're sick or in trouble?
5: There is drumming. I enter a non-ordinary state. My eyes roll back in my body. I'm speaking languages that are unknown to normal people. That much more credibly looks like something that a normal human cannot do.
1: But can shamans actually do things normal humans can't? And if so, how?
5: It's the experience of immersion, the experience of empathy that in some cases seems much more important than, like, do I necessarily believe that this will or will not work?
6: We have just a short postcard of a podcast for you this week. We'll be back full steam next week.
7: You remember a few episodes ago, we talked about a big magnet that they're moving from a lab on Long Island to Fermilab near Chicago.
8: Yeah, so this is essentially a large electromagnet. It's a coil. It's basically aluminum hoops, and inside these hoops there are windings of superconducting wire.
7: And when you say large, how big is this thing?
8: Well, it's 50 feet in diameter and only, you know, a few inches by a few inches, or a foot and a half by 8 inches.
6: So moving that is going to be quite an operation then.
8: Oh, yeah.
7: It's a nice memory.
6: That's beautiful.
7: Seems like it was only a couple episodes ago.
6: The magnet made it from Long Island through the ocean, around the Horn of Florida, up the Horn of the Mississippi River.
7: And now it's here. It's off the barge. It's sitting on a truck bed out in Lamont, Illinois, waiting to make the last leg of its journey tonight.
6: So we are heading out to go see it. You'll know we're there when we start speaking in hushed tones.
9: Radios. For each agency that didn't get a radio, please see Gary, and he'll check.
7: All right, so we are standing in this dirt parking lot. The magnet is here. It's on this huge truck bed. We count 16 sets of wheels, and they move independently to get it around stuff.
6: Yeah, this truck bed was built specifically for this move, for this magnet. Now, also here are cops from all over the city, from several jurisdictions. We have highway patrol, there are sheriff's deputies.
7: I think I see some chips. The guy you're hearing right now, making sure everybody knows what they're doing, is Terry Immert from Immert International. They're the guys who actually moved the Spruce Goose, the giant plane.
6: They're a heavy haul company, that's what it's called.
7: So we walk over. There's all these scientists and engineers in neon vests and hard hats. We are also wearing neon vests and hard hats.
6: I think you look really good in that.
7: Thanks. We're here now with Lee Roberts. He's from Boston University.
10: I've been working on this project since 1984. When we were building it, I flew every week from Boston to Brookhaven for the engineering meetings and spent a couple of days a week there. And so it's sort of my baby, you know?
11: How often have you been checking on the progress of the move?
10: I don't know. 10 times a day? You know, it had a GPS tracker on it, and every 2 hours it updated, so...
6: So you called it your baby. Do you have a nickname for it, like a pet name?
10: Well, to my friends, I just say the ring move, because everybody knows what the ring is.
6: The ring.
10: Yeah. Somebody dubbed us as the Fellowship of the Ring, but that's a cheap shot.
6: Now, if you can't picture this magnet, we should tell you again. It's a 40,000-pound metal ring, and everything is set up on this rig that won't flex more than 3 millimeters when it goes over potholes or curves on the road.
7: Yeah, so everywhere this goes, this 50-foot ring will not flex more than, like, less than the length of a tic-tac. Okay, so things are about to get underway.
6: Yeah, we're here with Terry Immert again from Immert International. We're watching this thing as it's about to move at the edge of the parking lot.
11: There it is, it's moving.
6: So... is that about the pace that it's going to run tonight? It's just like at a crawl.
12: No, it'll be moving quite a bit faster than that. This is the slow part, getting out, making the 90-degree turn. But once we get out onto Lamont Road, it'll move 10, 15 miles an hour, and it really depends how the road is.
11: So have you guys been through this whole route and measured every possible clearance?
12: Well, first of all, we went through about 10 different routes, and then once we decided on the exact route, we probably ran that another dozen times also with different agencies and utility companies to make sure we had everything covered.
11: What was, of the route we're making tonight, what was the big challenge to figure out?
12: Well, the first part is getting out of here, and then we'll go down Lamont Road about a mile, and we have an overpass, and it's only about... 54 feet clearance. So it's going to be pretty tight through there, and if you take a look, it'll just be clearing.
11: So you have about 4 feet to spare there?
12: Total, if that.
11: Okay.
12: Yeah, it's going to be tight.
6: So what's the plan? I mean, you're just going to just ease it through as slow as possible, just checking the whole time?
12: Well, you only need an inch to get through. So as long as we've got a clearance, we'll get through there. It just may take a little bit more time.
11: Is that the Immert motto? You only need an inch to get through?
12: Yeah, something like that.
11: It's so close. So this guy that's standing by these railroad ties, he's bringing it, 6 inches there?
12: 6 inches on this side, and we got about 2 feet on the other side. And again, that's what it will look like going underneath 55 tonight.
6: So there's a man standing there spotting on those railroad ties or whatever those are. How does he signal to Tim?
11: We should get out of the way here.
12: It's radio communications.
11: We got to back up or we're going to get hit by this thing. Oh, they're moving out.
6: So this process is it's much slower than you'd think. We're kind of doing a start and stop thing. We drive up a little bit, stop, get out of the car, and then get back in with Lee and then Gordon. He's another guy who joined us. He's a guy from Fermilab.
11: It's amazing how exciting it is. Something moving this slowly can be this exciting.
13: Yes, it is. Especially a delicate piece of equipment.
6: I think it's a combination of like the delicate nature of it, the enormity of it, and the slowness. Yeah. All contribute to that.
13: Exactly.
11: It's so interesting, like, you know, this thing that helps us figure out the fabric of the universe is dependent on being able to move a big thing down the road.
13: Studying the smallest particles known to man.
10: That's right.
7: we've been traveling in a car pretty much about 50 feet in front of the magnet. In front of us, there are these two people with a truck removing all the signs to make room.
6: Yeah, the magnet has very low clearance, so any stop signs, yield signs have to be taken out so it can get past.
14: Get all the signs out of the way for the magnet to make way for the magnet.
11: So you'll be doing this all night, going ahead?
15: All night until 3 a.m. Tomorrow, three nights.
7: Okay, now we're starting to see big crowds lining the sides of the road. People know that this thing is coming, and they want to see it.
6: Here's Luke. He's a teenager. He's here with his family, but he's taken a few steps away to get a closer look.
11: So what are you here to see?
16: I'm here to see the big magnet.
11: So are you a big science guy?
16: I am a big science guy.
11: How does it compare to what you were imagining in your head?
16: I wasn't expecting it to be covered up in the plastic like it is. I thought you'd be able to see the parts a little bit better, but I read it was 50 feet wide, and it was just hard to imagine. And now that I see it, it's huge. There's no doubt about it. It's 50 feet wide.
11: So, what kind of science are you do you want to do?
16: Well, I'm planning on studying geological engineering at UW-Madison.
11: All right.
16: Yeah.
11: Do you want us to take your picture with the magnet?
16: Sure.
11: Hey, this is a good shot here. It's coming around.
7: Now, this move that's happening, they have to do it at night because they close down the highway.
6: And as it gets dark, you see this thing. It's all lit up. We have police lights flashing. It's kind of spooky.
7: Here's Lee, our friend from BU, again.
10: When this load was coming down at 2 in the morning down the William Floyd Parkway, there was a 7-Eleven along the way that the parking lot was an official viewing station. And so the background you have to understand is that some of the people on Long Island around Brookhaven Lab think a UFO crashed around there, and that the lab has been keeping this space alien as well as the spaceship.
11: It's like part of the old lore around there.
10: Yeah, that's right. You know, it's not quite as bad as Roswell, but it's anyway. And so this summer intern with the PR got a video on of this guy ranting, a f***ing spaceship. There's no way it's not a f***ing spaceship.
7: That does it for this postcard. What we learned today, Mike?
6: I learned that it takes a squad of police officers and a ton of moving equipment to move about maybe a mile in one night.
7: Yeah. It's fun watching the police officers, who a lot of these guys, they're pretty jockey guys, and they're out here working until midnight to help out nerds.
6: Exactly. Yeah, they're stuck monitoring nerds.
7: This is a real revenge of the nerd situation tonight.
6: Hey guys, I gotta move my magnet.
7: Another way they could have moved the magnet, though, would have been to just turn it on. And it would have got going. You know, you just would have had to make sure that Fermilab was the only metal for miles.
6: Yeah, if Fermilab had put on some braces, some metal braces, it would just zap right there.
7: All right, we will be back next week with, a full episode.
6: Yeah, we'll have a toilet, we'll have an intern, we'll have a person that does stuff while listening to our show.
7: Thanks to Lorna White and Blythega for the things that they do.
6: Send us your questions at howto@npr.org.
7: I'm Ian.
6: I'm Mike.
7: Thanks.
6: Thanks.
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18: Recently, I had one of these once-in-a-lifetime invitations. I was invited by a friend to go to Bhutan, which is a kingdom in the Himalayas on the border between India and China. And honestly, I'd been worrying about this trip for the better part of a year because I really didn't have the time to do this and I didn't have the money to do it. And I'm also kind of a nervous flyer. And the thought of flying through the Himalayas, the Paro airport that you fly into is supposed to be one of the most dangerous approaches anywhere in the world for an airplane. So there were a lot of things to worry about. But you don't get many chances to go to a place in the world that is really entirely different. The Bhutanese people are very modern, very well-informed. They all have their smartphones everywhere. There's actually pretty good internet service in Bhutan. They were very aware of, for example, American politics. And yet at the same time, they have a wonderfully intact culture. And as a scientist, as an astronomer, they really showed me that there are very different ways to perceiving some of the basic parts of reality. One of the things that really fascinated me was their concept of time. I'm Michelle Thaler, and this is Orbital Path, a show about the cosmos and our place in it. Of course, getting to Bhutan is kind of an adventure in itself. You can take a direct flight from Delhi, India. That flight takes you right over the highest parts of the Himalaya, takes you over Mount Everest and K2. I remember being a bit nervous as we descended into the valley that Paro was in because it was cloudy and we were going down through bad visibility, but you could see all these peaks sticking up out of the clouds. It is a kingdom. And the king is setting up a constitutional monarchy. He's trying to modernize the country and open it up. But one of the things he's very particular about is trying to keep the Bhutanese culture intact. So you don't see people in t-shirts and jeans. They wear these beautiful robes. The men wear something called go. It's a beautiful, elegant, sort of kilted look for the men. And the women wear a single piece of cloth called a kira that you wind around you and fasten with two brooch pins by your shoulders. There are many languages that are spoken all over the country. I think a long time ago, perhaps every different valley had some different dialect that they would speak. And in order to make sure that everybody has a common language, they teach English in the schools. Even in rural Bhutan, sort of in the middle of nowhere, people usually speak some English. I brought along a little audio recorder, and in the recording you're hearing now, we're actually camping by the side of a river. There were some students who had come down. They did some traditional songs and dances. Bhutan does a lot of masked dancing, and the masks represent tigers and dragons and phoenixes.
19: You can see the four bow animals. Tiger, the snow lion, Garuda, and the dragon.
18: There are temples in Bhutan that are difficult to describe. I've never seen anything so elaborate in terms of the painting, the hangings on the wall. There were giant gold-plated statues of Buddha and of Himalayan deities that in some cases were several stories tall. And there would be rooms full of monks chanting and blowing trumpets and beating drums. They asked you not to make any recording of this at all. They didn't want me to record the sound, and they didn't want any pictures taken. And there is this sense that the gods, be they the Buddhist gods or even some of the traditional Himalayan deities, are very much with you. You can see some very high snow-covered Himalayan peaks in the distance. And in fact, people have offered the Bhutanese government millions of dollars for the chance to climb the mountains. But that's just not an option. I mean, they just kind of smile and shake their heads and kind of look at you like you're sort of stupid because the gods live up there. The people in Bhutan are very deeply Buddhist. And one of the things I've loved talking to my Buddhist friends about is their ideas of reality and time. One of the central tenets of Buddhism is that you've lived many lives before, and you will live many lives in the future. And when I spoke to some of my Bhutanese friends about this, they really said that, you know, everything I do at any moment is connected to all of the past lives that I've had. Things I've done in the past have led to this moment, led to this life that I'm living now. And everything that I do that's good or bad, or everything I learn, somehow has some effect on all of the millions of lives I may live in the future. Bhutan does not have many roads. And if you want to go to these spectacularly beautiful Buddhist temples, you often need to just walk. Sometimes you walk through rice paddies. Sometimes you walk up mountains. I went to a place called the Tiger's Nest Monastery. This is a monastery built on a sheer cliff overlooking the valley above Paro. You hike up. It takes about 3.5 hours. It's not a technical climb. I managed to just hike it with a walking stick, but it's pretty steep. I sort of was dragging myself up at that altitude, too. And then all of a sudden, you get a view of the monastery across a valley, and you can actually hear the monks chanting. You can hear that sound coming across. They're used to visitors. This is a pilgrimage site. There have been people coming up here for hundreds of years. And I was just allowed to sit on the floor. There were about 50 Buddhist monks chanting. They think that everything they do is connected to moments millions of years in the past and millions of years in the future. Every moment in time is connected to every other moment. In the last episode of Orbital Path, I talked with Brian Greene. And Brian Greene is beginning to wonder now, like a lot of physicists, whether every moment in time has some sort of deep connection in a way we don't really understand to every other moment of space and time in the universe.
20: The notion that events end or that moments in time somehow disappear is almost logically incoherent. Because if a moment exists, and if a moment is the smallest unit of time, then there's no notion of that moment changing. How can a moment change? A moment is a single unit, a single point in the temporal landscape. So yes, in that sense, everything that happens exists for eternity, properly interpreted.
18: There's no such thing as a point in space, a point in time that only exists by itself. Everything, the past, present, and future, exists as some kind of a whole. Now, I don't happen to believe as a scientist that any religion has any particular ownership of truth. I think that religion is a beautiful human phenomenon. I don't think these people know necessarily some deep underlying truth about the nature of the universe. But the thing I keep coming back to is that our brains evolved in this universe. The physical laws affect us. The way the universe is pieced together, reality, time, space, must have some effect on the way we perceive ourselves. The Buddhists have a way of philosophically, deeply accepting the fact that everything may be connected in ways that as limited human beings will never really understand. Thanks for joining us for the Bhutan edition of Orbital Path from PRX. 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
21: 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Ornithologist and poet J. Drew Lanham often writes about his experience as a black man in the outdoors, both the joy of being in nature and the racism he faces in the field. Sometimes that's led him to bird in places that others might overlook. And one time, looking for sparrows inspired a poem celebrating these little brown birds.
22: Sparrow envy. Were I the sparrow, brown-backed, skittish, and small, I would find haven in thorniest thickets, search far and wide for fields lain fallow, treasure the unkempt, worship the unmown, covet the weed-strewn row. I would slink between sedges, chip unseen from brambles, skulk deep within hedges and desire the ditches grown wild. I would find great joy in the mist-sodden morning, sing humble pleas from the highest weeds, and plead for the gray days to stay.
21: 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I'm Mark Bramhill.
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0: As I record this, Voyager 2 is over 12 billion miles from Earth, and Voyager 1 over 15 billion. As these two spacecraft hurtle away from our solar system, each carries a sort of message in a bottle. Specifically, a golden record. The cover of these records, one on each probe, includes diagrams and illustrated instructions on how to play them. Pressed into the gold-plated copper disc, this mix compiled by Carl Sagan with help from recordist Alan Lomax includes a wide range of human music. There's European classical music, a Navajo night chant, bagpipes from Azerbaijan,

0: a Peruvian wedding song, Mozart, Chuck Berry, Chinese folk music, Aboriginal didgeridoo, a truly wide-ranging mix. And it's fun to imagine an alien running across this shiny disc, figuring out the instructions, and hitting play. Postcards from the Wind are produced by me, Phil Corbett. More at thewind.org.
1: So, therefore, I put the 28 on your embassy as well in the log. She did provide, or somebody provided, a 28. It's going to be 6 Robert, Edward Robert, 816. And the associated bin is John Henry, 4 David, Boy 1, 5 6, 8 Lincoln, Sam 0, 1 3, 9 5, 6. And then let's go ahead with that 27th Aaron of Arizona.
2: David 056
1: 22759. That does return to your RO master
2: pin. 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
2: Scorcher of a weekend ahead here, folks, and no rain for the most part. The only areas that may see some isolated showers and thunderstorms will be into the southern parts of Mississippi. Clear in Olive Branch through the night, a low mid-70s, upper 90s showing up Saturday, Sunday, too. Wall-to-wall sunshine coming our way. Clear in the Vicksburg area, low 70s, and lots of sunshine Saturday and Sunday. Highs each day reaching the upper 90s. For Hattiesburg, clear through the night, a low at 70. Upper 90s moving in for Saturday and Sunday. Very small in chances for wet weather on Sunday. A better chance may sneak in on Monday. I'm meteorologist Jennifer Naramore. 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

0: Everyone loves a good story. Happy ones, emotional ones, short ones. Hey, even the long ones. And of course, we definitely love the funny ones. But I must say, it all depends on how the story is told. You are listening to PRX Remix, where we bring stories to life.
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7: And of course, Adam Yauch from the Beastie Boys, instrumental in helping put this concert together. I understand.
5: A lot of people ask me, like, how did the idea of a concert come up? And I'm like, I was an activist. He was a musician. It wasn't really even a conversation. It was just, yeah, we're going to do this.
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6: Adam and Aaron established the Milarepa Fund, a nonprofit organization working to spread the word about China's campaign to wipe Tibetan Buddhist culture off their map.
5: Oh, my God. My biggest fear was it wasn't going to work. I mean, it had never been done before. I can't remember the exact order of how all the yeses started happening, but I remember the feeling of it, and it felt like being strapped to the front of a Mack truck going 150 miles an hour down a highway.
9: Hello, this is Flea from the Red Hot Chili Peppers.
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12: 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It was followed
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12: And Biz Markie, and a thunderous turn by Rage Against the Machine.
13: Everybody who cared at all about music during that era knew about Tibet because of those concerts.
5: We had 500 volunteers, mostly Tibetans or Tibet supporters.
14: As a Tibetan in the West, what I saw was somebody who was our generation and bringing together a culture and a moment in a way that we could see ourselves in it.
5: This was a message concert, not a benefit concert. We were there to get people involved in the Tibet movement.
15: I didn't know anything. I was really naive coming in here. I didn't know a thing, but now they really just opened me up. Like, because I think if anyone knew what was going on, there's just no way they wouldn't do something about it.
5: I always knew that the most important day of our work was the day after the concerts.
12: By a nonviolent protest outside the Chinese consulate in San Francisco by some 300 people, among them Perry Farrell and Chili Peppers bassist Flea.
5: We weren't there to raise money. We were there to raise action.
16: Want to stay here, you will be arrested. You all understand that? We advise you all individually, and you can make your decision as we approach, right?
5: And I was a music fan, someone who was told at a concert once that I could make a difference. I didn't know that that would lead me to co-found the Tibetan Freedom Concerts with Adam Yauch of the Beastie Boys. And we didn't know if those concerts would work, if anyone would come, if anything could change. What happened surprised all of us. Honestly, it still kind of surprises me. This is the story of those concerts, how they came to be, what happened during and after, and why freedom needs a soundtrack.

0: Freedom Needs a Soundtrack is a Wrong Zen production, produced by Adonde Media. Episode 1, The Power of Music. My dad had a record player and a small collection of records, and I always remember music. I have vivid memories of, like, flipping the records and putting the needle on the vinyl. My parents had a subscription to Rolling Stone magazine, and I remember they were always interesting. Something was always, like, a little irreverent or outside of the normal, I guess. And at around 12 years old, I remember I gave a new friend of mine a subscription to Rolling Stone for her birthday that year, Kelly Patricia Callahan, who became my best friend. As her name implies, she's Irish, and she loved the Irish band U2. As our friendship grew, I also came to love U2, but U2 back then was like, they're not the band they are today. They were a punk band, they were edgy, and they were singing about peace in Ireland and the end of apartheid and things that I just didn't know about yet. And I was too young to see them in concert, according to my parents. So the first three times I saw them perform were on these bootlegged videotapes that we had gotten. The first one was U2 at Red Rocks. The concert at Red Rocks had happened in 1983, I think, and it was about a year after that that I watched it on this passed around bootlegged videotape. And when they sang Sunday Bloody Sunday, Bono is waving this white flag. It's like a surrender flag, but it's not a surrender flag. It's something else, like a peace flag or something. And he has the crowd chanting, no more, no more, no war, no more. And it just blew my mind in such a great way.
1: 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Elton John.
0: About a year later, U2 played at Live Aid. Live Aid was about raising money to stop the famine in Africa.
2: It'll be nearly a year before Ethiopians can expect proper rains again. By that time, thousands of people, perhaps even millions of people, may have died.
0: At that time, we were watching the news, and it was just devastating videos of children dying in front of our eyes of starvation.
3: Final preparations are being made for what they're calling the greatest show on earth, Live Aid for Africa. Tomorrow's 16-hour transatlantic program looks set to reach a television audience of more than a billion people around the world.
0: They say that 40% of humanity watched that concert on television. I remember seeing Wembley Stadium, seeing the audience, and I had never seen a crowd that big before. And they were there to try and do good in the world. So again, I was hooked. And then the third time I got to see them was the Amnesty International concerts.
4: We've got 18 very special guests with us tonight.
0: It was 1986.
4: 18 prisoners of conscience released because of Amnesty International.
0: And it was much more about these political prisoners that were on stage. Political prisoners are people who've been imprisoned for their beliefs, their nonviolent beliefs, or their nonviolent opposition to a government. And all around the world, thousands of people were in prison. Amnesty had this very simple methodology of writing letters to those governments saying, we know you have this political prisoner and we are demanding their freedom. And it worked. Like, letters would free people from prison. And at this concert, there were dozens of freed political prisoners on the stage with these artists. Somewhere in all of that, Bono and a bunch of other people that were performing at the shows said, go start a chapter of Amnesty International at your school. And I did it the next day. I signed up and I started organizing immediately. Every month we would get these packages from Amnesty that say, here's the case of the political prisoner. We're asking you to write letters on behalf of. The idea that you could write letters that take you less than 3 or 4 minutes, you could write these letters and put them in the mail, and combined with thousands of other people's letters, you could free people who were wrongfully imprisoned. It was mind-blowing. Like, sometimes activism feels so big and, like, massive, and, like, you have to have a perfect plan, and you have to really know what you're doing, and sometimes you just have to f***ing write a letter, you know? About a year after I started organizing my Amnesty chapter at my high school, Amnesty asked us to write letters on behalf of a group of Tibetan nuns. And these were nuns who had been put in prison because of their desire for Tibet to be an independent nation again. And I think the thing that stood out most to me was that they were just teenagers like us. We were getting ready to write the letters, and I remember that my teacher had lived in a Tibetan refugee camp. His name was

0: how China had invaded it.
1: In Peking, they solemnly declared that Tibet was next to be liberated.
0: In 1950, the new communist government of China said Tibet is now part of China. Not only did they do that, but they also erased the history that it had ever been independent. The Dalai Lama, who is the political and spiritual leader of the Tibetan people, fled Tibet in 1959, and thousands of Tibetans followed him.
2: Since his exile from Tibet in 1959, the Dalai Lama has lived in India, where he works for nonviolent change in his homeland.
3: The ones courageous enough to demonstrate against the crushing force of Chinese dominance are the monks and the nuns.
0: The nuns play a really important role in the resistance, as do the monks, for protesting against the Chinese occupation and for demanding a free Tibet.
4: Without children depending upon them, and because they are schooled in selflessness, they are the first to sacrifice themselves for the freedom of their people and freedom of thought.
5: The monks and nuns working for our country more than others, that's because we thinking that is our responsibility.
6: My name is Nawang Sangzhou, and I'm a former political prisoner in Tibet.
0: Nawang Sangzhou became a nun at a very early age, as often is the case in Tibetan families and communities. And at the age of 13, she was arrested for protesting against the Chinese occupation and for demanding a free Tibet.
5: I grew up in Lhasa, Tibet, until 13 years, and then grew up in prison. I remember we have the biggest protest in 1989, and I joined several times protest, but at that time, every Tibetans protesting, so the Chinese, they're fighting and they got the gun.
3: On occasions like these, Chinese civilians join the police by the hundreds in venting their hatred of Tibetans.
5: We only shouted peacefully words with a bare hand, but they're shooting us.
0: The thing that drew me in the most, I think, was the nonviolence with which the Tibetan people met such violence. I think it intrigued me in a way because I was like, could I do that? If it was me and if it was my people and my family, could I meet that violence with compassion and with nonviolence? I think it was around the time that I was writing the letters to try and release the Tibetan nuns. I told my mom, randomly, that someday I was going to put on a concert for Tibet and U2 was going to play at it. And I didn't think about it for the next 10 years. Like, it wasn't a driving force in my life. It was just a random thing that I said that was so what I believed and what I wanted to do. And it was almost like an articulation of my mission in life. So in 1989, I was 17 years old. I was completely engrossed in activism and in the idea that we can make change in the world. And up until this part of my life, there were big, big social justice issues that felt impenetrable. And all of a sudden, it was like big, massive changes started snapping into place. Like, the Berlin Wall falls down, the Soviet Union crumbles, Nelson Mandela, who had been in prison for 30 years, walks free.
7: Mr. Nelson Mandela, a free man, taking his first steps into a new South Africa.
0: Like, these things we never thought could ever happen start happening. And then Tiananmen Square happens.
8: It was noontime today in the center of Beijing when a man walked to the middle of the Avenue of Eternal Peace, which, as it happened, was already occupied.
0: I remember turning on the news, and that's when the tanks were rolling in.
8: The man was alone. The tank was not.
0: I watched as one man with a plastic shopping bag stood in front of a line of tanks. And he just stood in its way. The tank tried to go around it, and he moved so it couldn't go. And he just kept doing that.

that image of one person being able to stop a line of tanks stuck with me. So when I'm working on these social justice issues in other places that feel just as permanent, like Tibet will never be free, I'm like, no, it can be. I saw the Berlin Wall fall, and I saw Nelson Mandela walk free, and I saw a single man stop a line of tanks. My senior year of high school, my teacher had lived in a Tibetan refugee camp just 3 miles over the border of Tibet in Nepal. He taught an anthropology class that I took. And in that class, he wanted us to go on a field trip. And so he brought that up in the class one day, and I blurted out, "Take us to the village in Nepal." And everybody laughed. Nepal is very far away from Old Sabre, Connecticut. So we all just laughed, and class went on. And 3 weeks later, he came back to the class and he said, "I have the trip to Nepal approved." There were kids on our trip who had never been on an airplane. And then they were getting on a very long airplane and going to a very different culture. We landed in another world. I mean, as different from where we were from as possible. Like, there were cows and motorcycles and rickshaws and trucks and smog and mountains, like the most gorgeous mountains I've ever seen. There's a couple of pockets of Tibetan communities in Kathmandu. Boda is one of them, and it's the one that I lived in the longest. We were supposed to do a homestay as part of the program, and my Tibetan family, they were refugees. They were not really at home in Nepal. My mom didn't actually speak Nepali. She only spoke Tibetan. And I think that she was just trying to survive every day. She had 5 children that she raised in exile as refugees. And her most important thing was that the kids go to school and get an education. She had so much joy. I mean, she would laugh and joke, and she was just the warmest, most welcoming, most happy person I had met. The last day we were in the refugee camp, the entire community had come out to, wish us off. And a Tibetan elder stood up and he made this long speech. And at the end of it, he turned to face the mountains. And on the other side of that mountain is Tibet. Like, that's how close we were. So he turned to the mountains and he said, "Someday I hope that our children and your children will play together in a free Tibet." And that has defined my life in so many ways, that statement. That, I mean, he's probably passed at this point, but the possibility of his grandchildren and my children playing together there is real. So when I came back from Nepal, I knew this is what I want to do. I want to work for a free Tibet. I want to do human rights work. And I didn't know how to do that. There's no major that you can take that says this is how to become a human rights activist or how to do Tibet work. And so I spent a lot of time just not sure of how I could be of most use to Tibet and to nonviolent activism.

0: When I think my childhood is very happy family. All our neighborhood call our family is the happy family. Because every night my father played jamye and my sister, my brother dancing the Tibetan traditional dance. I remember my mother teach me a song. It says that we will be free soon, you know. My parents' words and those songs give me lots of strength, you know, and courage. Both my parents were very religious and practiced Buddhism very strongly. So when I was little and I really want to be a nun. So I asked my mother and then I asked my father. My parents insisted me to go to school continually and then later you can do the nun. But I was really anxious. So then I became a nun at 12 years old. In 1990, when I was 13 years old, at that time I shouted "Independent Tibet, long live Dalai Lama," just these two words, and they arrested me. When they tortured, they tortured using many different kind of weapons, like, you know, electric rod, and tortured with sticks and beating on my back. And so they using the many different kind of weapons beating us. And then they asked me, "What do you shout?" And I said, "I shout independent Tibet." And then he so get mad and hold me and put the electric rod in my mouth. I was kept there in 10 months and then I was released and I only spent 15 days with my mother and she passed away. Second time it was 1992 and so I met my friend and she said they're gonna go to the protest. The people who arrested us, they're not uniform. They have a bunch sitting everywhere. That's spy. But people didn't know. So we shouting in the free Tibet and long live Hisar and Dalai Lama. We walking just maybe a few seconds and then almost suddenly jumping some people, not uniform, and then taking somewhere. And I thought I'm going to die because this is second time. And the first time they beat me so badly. At that time I was 15 years old and they gave me the 3 years sentence. They sent me to the Chachi prison.
1: By the early 90s, I was already in college. Nobody knew my name. They just called me Free Tibet because that's who I was. I was always talking about a free Tibet, whether it was in front of the student hall at a table or organizing little mini benefit concerts with my friends who were in bands or in classes that I was taking. I was just trying to bring together things that I loved and was passionate about. And I was trying to not have to leave who I was to be an activist. I was still organizing letter writing campaigns on behalf of Tibetans and also doing a lot of other work. I was going to protests in New York City. The first Gulf War was just ending.
2: Good evening, everyone. I'm Ann Lindstrom in the Channel 2 newsroom with the latest on the Gulf War.
1: The Rodney King verdict had come out, acquitting the four officers who had clearly and brutally beaten Rodney King.
3: There are fires burning. There are people being beaten. There is looting. It is a dangerous night in the city of Los Angeles.
1: And in 1992 was when there was a referendum that voted to do away with apartheid.
4: White South Africans are flocking to the polls today in one of the country's most historic referendums.
1: The media always portrayed my generation as apathetic and slackers and said we were tuned out. And we really weren't. We were just not seeing ourselves in their version of what the world should look like. I see people like doing amazing art and creating new companies and trying to change the world. I can't think of a single example of social justice and freedom fighting in the world that has been successful and has not included young people at the center of it. Naung Sungjul, I mean, she was so young.
0: In the Chukchi person, we're all young, you know, around 18, 20, something like that.
1: I didn't hear about Naung as much as the Drapshi 14, they were called.
0: So everybody's young, so love singing song. And also we have lots of beautiful political songs, freedom songs. Usually if the girl is not there, we sing openly, you know, singing. And then two of them get a chance to borrow a tape recorder.
1: Naung and a group of Tibetan nuns sang songs of freedom that were recorded on a little cassette tape and smuggled out of the country. And we knew that this work was going on inside the worst, the most notorious prison inside Tibet. There are so many social justice movements where music is such an important part of it. And, you know, music activates the part of the brain that governs optimism. It brings us together, not just for concerts, but, you know, back in the day around the campfires, we always gathered around music. And in the civil rights movement, it was used as a way that the protesters who knew that they were about to get met with violence could stay calm and hold on to nonviolence. So the fact that these nuns spontaneously did the same thing and used music and freedom songs as a form of protest really kind of speaks to the universal nature of it. When I was in college, I didn't understand how important music is. I just felt it in my body, in my heart. And I also, you know, most activism felt really heavy and uncomfortable to me. I mean, I love a good protest, but that can't be the beginning and end of activism. Like, there had to be something more. And to me, that more was music. Then I found this quote that was and still is one of my favorites by Emma Goldman that says, "If I can't dance, I don't want your revolution." And I knew when I heard that, I knew is what I'm going to do. I'm going to make a revolution that we can dance to.

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Project management and archival production were led by Mariano Pachella. Fact-checking by Ana Lucia Morillo. Sound design and mastering by Martin Cruz. Martina Castro was the editor and one of the executive producers. The original theme song is by Money Mark. For Wrong Zen, the series executive producers were Dayton Titong and myself, Aaron Potts. A very special thanks to all who were part of the concerts and to those who helped make this series possible. 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

0: This is Bird Note. Ornithologist and poet J. Drew Lanham often writes about his experience as a black man in the outdoors, both the joy of being in nature and the racism he faces in the field. Sometimes that's led him to bird in places that others might overlook. And one time, looking for sparrows inspired a poem celebrating these little brown birds.
1: Sparrow envy. Were I the sparrow, brown-backed, skittish, and small, I would find haven in thorniest thickets, search far and wide for fields lain fallow, treasure the unkempt, worship the unmown, covet the weed-strewn row. I would slink between sedges, chip unseen from brambles, skulk deep within hedges, and desire the ditches grown wild. I would find great joy in the mist-sodden morning, sing humble pleas from the highest weeds, and plead for the gray days to stay.
0: 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I'm Mark Bramhill.
2: Balance can be found in something as simple as a number two pencil. I was called down to the peer mediation room, where we peer mediators step in to resolve fights between fellow students. The room had one table in the center, surrounded by four chairs. I sat in the middle of the table and wondered who'd be walking through those doors and what problem would escort them in. The door opened with a creak. I stood up, all 4'11 of me, and saw one girl as big as a linebacker with her white button-up shirt torn a bit and scratches ripped across her face. She was brought in by Rico, our school police officer, who left after placing her at one end of the table. Then a skinny girl walked in, who was at least 5'9". Her braids had been yanked out of her head, left and right. Bruises claimed random spaces of her body, and her left cheek was puffed up a bit, as if her molars had been pulled out. I could easily see that she had lost the battle. I was kind of relieved when my co-mediator Christian appeared, because I was no longer alone with them. I asked my first question. "So, girls, why are we here today?" They answered almost in unison. "She stole my pencil." At that moment, Christian and I looked at each other. Really? A pencil? For 20 minutes, they unloaded their rage. I thought we would never get to the root of anything. And then, in the middle of their saga, I imagined. Ding, ding, ding! Let's get ready to rumble! Welcome to Math Class 208, where the class champs match up for the fight of the semester. We have the linebacker pacing on one end of the ring, and her opponent standing calm but assertive. The linebacker strikes first, snatching the pencil from her opponent, who's a fighter and holds her ground. But the fight gets out of control. The thin one is finally knocked out, unconscious. Ding, ding, ding. In the classroom, she really was knocked out by the taller girl. But as the whole story came out, I could see sadness overtake the winner's face as she thought about what she had done. And she made what sounded like a sincere apology. Although the smaller girl was upset, she accepted it. Christian and I then took it a step further. We came up with an idea. We decided to break the pencil in two. And with that snap, everyone laughed. And each girl left with her piece of an olive branch. There are millions of pencils in other schools, which can cause an equal amount of conflict. But it's better to snap a pencil than break a bunch of bones and hearts.
3: PRX Remix is made up of thousands of stories made by hundreds of radio makers, podcast producers, amateur lovers of sound, and people just like you.
4: In 2012, Uber was a year old and starting to attract a lot of attention. In an interview, its founder, Travis Kalanick, was asked to explain his new startup.
5: My name is Travis Kalanick. We like to say that Uber is efficiency with elegance on top.
4: What exactly did Kalanick mean when he said that Uber is efficiency? Probably something to do with ease of use. The way there is no wasted time looking for a cab, or the hassle of handing over cash. Less friction, as people in Silicon Valley like to say. And who can deny that Uber is generally an easier, more pleasant experience than a cab? But Uber is also efficient in a different, more ethically complicated way. Their choice to designate their workforce as independent contractors. This allows Uber to limit their legal and financial obligations to their drivers, such as overtime pay, gas and vehicle maintenance, minimum wage protections, unionization, and unemployment insurance. You might think Uber's evasion of these responsibilities is simply heartless greed. You wouldn't necessarily be wrong, but it is also the result of a logic where efficiency is valued above all else, even above the deeper needs of human beings. Welcome to Ministry of Ideas, a podcast about the way big ideas shape our lives. I'm Zachary Davis. This episode is about efficiency and the way it migrated from being a technical description of early industrial machinery to become a moral virtue in itself.
6: My name is Jennifer Alexander, and I'm a historian of technology at the University of Minnesota.
4: Jennifer wrote a book called The Mantra of Efficiency. I asked her where the idea of efficiency first came from.
6: Well, it's a pretty old concept. The word itself is first used in philosophy, in Aristotle's idea of the four causes, the efficient cause being the actual physically effective action.
4: Picture in your mind Michelangelo's sculpture of David. What caused this work of art to exist? Aristotle would have said that there were several causes. For example, it wouldn't exist without the marble material that it was made with, or without the Florence patrons who commissioned it. But the efficient cause was Michelangelo himself, hammer and chisel in hand, directly changing something in the world. In the Middle Ages, the theologian Thomas Aquinas applied Aristotle's idea of the efficient cause to God himself, as the only thing in the universe that isn't caused by something else.
6: So God was the efficient prime mover who had started the world, started the universe and the rotations of the heavens. And so the word became associated then with the power of the creator God.
4: As efficiency came to be understood as a divine property, it began to encompass other qualities attributed to God, including simplicity, foresight, and management. God was seen as a cosmic householder, perfectly managing his creations and distributing resources. The religious term for this management came from the Greek word oikonomia, economy. And it was believed that in God's efficient economy, nothing was wasted. In the mid-1700s, the Industrial Revolution was underway in England. New machines and processes were being developed to make production of goods like cloth and iron faster and easier. The most important machine was the water wheel. These were large wheels built next to rivers or streams that would convert the energy of the flowing water into power to drive a gear or belt. As water wheels spread, people started to wonder about the relationship of energy input and output. In other words, they wanted to know if any of the water power was being wasted.
6: People knew that water was very powerful. I mean, it's heavy, and if it's moving quickly, it has a lot of power. People didn't agree on how to measure power either. But they knew that when they tried to tame it, to send it down a particular chute or something to run a mill or run a water wheel for a mill or something, that they lost a lot of that oomph. They lost a lot of it. And so I think early on, the connection with efficiency was through worries about loss. And so it was an attempt to try within that system to get as much as you could out of it, to make sure that the water going through the water wheel went as smoothly as possible. People knew that if there was turbulence, that decreased its power, decreased its effectiveness. So there wouldn't be splashings. The thing would go really smoothly. It wouldn't hit any hard corners or anything like this. So people began to work on ways to intensify what they could get out of a given amount.
4: One of the people working on this problem was John Smeaton, considered the first civil engineer, who in the 1750s conducted research on how to limit power loss in water wheels.
6: The thing about machines being able to measure inputs and outputs, because the machine does have moving parts, and one of the ways to measure things that are done is to measure work, which is something weighs something, the movement of something that weighs a certain amount of a mass over a distance. And so you can measure the amount of stuff you put into the machine in terms of work and the stuff you get out. At least you can do that with a water wheel. Because there, and what's interesting there is you know the amount of water coming into a system through the weight of the water, and it falls a certain distance or does some kind of work at the other end. So you can measure, again, a mass over a distance at the other end, and you can compare them directly. And you can do things to better control the water.
4: In order to control all the variables in his experiments, Smeaton created a small model water wheel, about chest high, with a wheel that was about 20 inches in diameter. He would then measure how changes to the design of his model affected total work output. His relentless quest to eliminate wasted energy led to dramatic improvements in water wheel design. His efforts accelerated the Industrial Revolution and cemented the idea that progress is closely connected to practices of measurement and control. Efficiency had been brought down from God's celestial economy to our own. Over time, efficiency started being seen as something good not just for machines, but for societies and individuals too. Darwin's theories seem to support the idea that the organisms that were most efficient with resources were more likely to survive. This led to new anxieties and fears about the fitness and efficiency of national populations, especially in times of crisis.
6: One of them was Britain's, the Boer War in South Africa, right around the year 1900. But a sense of threat to the British Empire heightened when so many people were, young men, were examined for service and found to be unfit. And so there were discussions of the inefficiency of the British population, but also connected to questions about eugenics and inability to produce and nurture strong young men. The United States has similar questions around immigration and worries about the efficiency of the population being diluted by immigration. The elephant in the room is Germany and German conceptions of society not so much as a machine as an organism with healthy and unhealthy parts and that needs to be treated with a therapy. There are eugenic strands within German thought that take up the efficiency measure pretty carefully. It's in some textbooks from 1926, 1927 discussing the efficiency of the German population, for example, and things that are threats to that.
4: Anxieties about social efficiency didn't die along with eugenics in World War II, however. It is still frequently invoked as a disciplinary measure to perceived scarcity and threat, especially by politicians.
7: We're all here for a simple reason. At a time when we face not only a fiscal crisis, but also a host of difficult challenges as a nation, business as usual in Washington just won't cut it. We need a government that's more efficient, that's more effective, and far more fiscally responsible.
4: That was former President Obama in 2009. And here's current Secretary of State Rex Tillerson justifying proposed State Department budget cuts.
8: I'm confident that with the input of the men and women of the State Department, we are going to construct a way forward that allows us to be much more effective, much more efficient, and be able to do a lot with fewer dollars.
4: The danger of this kind of discourse is that it often assumes efficiency is a value in itself, rather than as a means to something else. After all, cutting government funding for the State Department, PBS, or the NEA, will technically improve the ratio of taxes and expenditures and thus make the government more efficient. But to what end?
6: What I think is we use the term efficiency to make our decisions seem objective or to give them some objective basis when they are really in many instances just discretionary, just decisions we make for whatever reason. The term efficiency makes them seem objective. Because what efficiency measures is how well you control the system, not really what you achieve. And one of the most striking things to me was to read the struggles of the economic historian Robert William Fogel. He really struggled to understand efficiency through his career because he originally conceived of it as a moral good by and of and by itself. And late in his career, he had to decouple efficiency and virtue and realize that even an efficient system wasn't necessarily a virtuous one. And he did this after a series of studies of slavery and how efficient Southern pre-war slave, before the Civil War, how efficient slavery had been in the United States before the Civil War compared to the efficiency of Northern free farming. And his work was extraordinarily controversial. And it was very painful for him that it was so controversial because his finding was that Southern plantation slavery had been more efficient than Northern free farming. And he had not known how to account for that. He had thought, how can a despicable system be efficient? Because his commitment had been to efficiency is the outcome of freedom and hard work, etc.
4: So what Fogel did was attribute the efficiency of slavery to the good work ethic of the slaves. It was an attempt to explain how an awful institution was so viable. He wrote about all of this in a 1974 book, Time on the Cross. The book was hugely controversial. Fogel had intended to praise the stamina and fortitude of slaves, but many thought the book was apologetic for slavery. It sparked a lot of research into the systems of slavery, the conditions, and the economic impact of it.
6: At the end, Fogel changed his mind. He wrote another book in 1989 in which he said, I had to decouple efficiency and virtue and realize that the efficiency came not from the virtues of the workers, but from the coercion under which they worked. And I think Fogel's struggle illustrates what many people probably do think. By and large, efficiency is a good thing. Not just good in certain circumstances, but by and large, it's better to be efficient than not to be efficient. And we think of it as a virtue because we associate it with things like control and understanding and discipline. That's what we associate it with.
4: What would a society look like that elevated control, understanding, and efficiency as its highest values? Probably a lot like Silicon Valley.
9: This is Soylent, a scientific-looking amalgam of protein, flour, vitamins, and minerals.
4: Nothing represents the excessive pursuit of efficiency quite like Soylent, a product popular in Silicon Valley as a meal replacement drink to save workers more time. This is from a video made about Soylent by the tech publication The Verge.
9: It's supposed to give you pretty much everything you need to survive, and nothing else. There's no joy to Soylent, only purpose. It's just cheap, nutritious liquid that dispenses with the entertainment and social aspect of eating and gets down to business.
4: When even the pleasure of meals are considered inefficient, it isn't too surprising that Silicon Valley is behind the technology and processes that have resulted in the gig economy, an interconnected series of companies and practices that take the logic of efficiency as far as possible. In some cases, such as with Uber, TaskRabbit, or Airbnb, companies deliberately violate labor laws in the pursuit of lower operating costs. But such values are not limited to startup culture. Increasingly, efficiency is deeply entwined with notions of personal success and productivity. A good life has come to be seen as synonymous with an efficient life.
10: If you are a typical citizen of the information age, then you must be very busy. So much to do, so little time to do it. Surely you have asked yourself the question, how can I be more efficient?
4: Such an orientation, though, means that we are constantly on the lookout for things that are wasteful in order to be more efficient and productive. But again, productive for what? Too often, I think this means productive for our careers and not necessarily productive for our mental health, moral development, or relationships with friends and family. Can we resist the modern cult of efficiency? On the front lines of this battle is Tom Hodgkinson, editor of The Idler, a magazine dedicated to, one might say, inefficiency.
11: The situation that we're in, you know, it's Henry Ford, it's production lines, it's robotics, and how can the owner of the factory, the owner of the business, get the most product at

0: I'm Robert Polito, president of the Poetry Foundation, and this is Poetry Now. Today's poet is Dorothea Lasky. Her new poem, The Birth, brings us inside the pain of childbirth and navigates the emotions that follow a new mother.
1: I guess I could, beat around the bush and say that this poem was part of the imagination and this is something that I was considering, but it did come from a real experience. I recently was pregnant and had a premature birth. Because my baby spent 2 months in a NICU. A NICU is a neonatal ICU, so it's like there is this kind of weird disassociation. You are technically a mother, but everyone else is taking care of your child, and your relationship to that child is very, there's a giant wall there. You know, it's an experience that a lot of mothers go through, but again, we don't necessarily, talk about it or give space for it. We just kind of, don't want to deal with what that's like. But it's definitely a pretty awful jail sentence. The birth. The birth isn't about poetry. This is about screaming pain on a Sunday, hailing a cab and head racing to the hospital, now so close to the new apartment. I had a baby inside of me, but no one expected it to happen so fast, or then at least they said they didn't. Maybe they expected it to happen so fast all along. All alone in the waiting room, I shook and shook, and the blood ran down my legs. Later with the magnesium, I thought of the many permutations of the bald head, pale, pickling fish skin, glowing with scales. When she came out, she was dark and full of hair, no blood but born in the call, like the other magical realities of my past accomplishments. When she came out, she cried, and it sounded like me, but past me, what I could even become, into her new reality. Now 3 weeks later, they say I am still not an erotic object, so I wander the park in the snow with my friend. We light candles and pray to the darkness. We light the park on fire and the police come and find us. When they take us to the jail, I say, no, it's not right. I am a mother after all. They say, but where is your baby? And I say, no, no, my baby, my baby. They say, yes, yes, look at your beautiful baby. I say, I do, look, look, and listen. My baby, she's here. Well, I think that birth is very violent. I think that sexuality is very violent. I personally think being alive is extraordinarily violent. This is about screaming pain on a Sunday, hailing a cab and head racing to the hospital. I think I was thinking of that all of these things are about completely gutting out this body that really has no purpose except to give birth. We light candles and pray to the darkness. We light the park on fire and the police come and find us. The mother is kind of this eroticized thing for, her whole life until kind of the deed is done and she's emptied out, She's housed this new life and then there's no more use for her. And I think that that's part of, some of the misogyny that's present just in the world still. Maybe they expected it to happen so fast all along. There are certain things that happen where they have such high emotional resonance that they can't help but be things that you're going to use for poems. I don't know that they're always the exact things that you might predict, but I do think it is something that, as artists, we kind of just can't help but do. We live this life, and that is, supposed to be the fodder for what we create, or else, why would we be alive at all? I think we're supposed to have these experiences so that we can talk about them and kind of make it better for other people who may have the experience later in a future time.
0: That was Dorothea Lasky with her new poem, The Birth. To learn more about Poetry Now, please visit our website, poetryfoundation.org. For Poetry Now, I'm Robert Polito. 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
2: My relationship with food could be a whole separate story core on many, many levels. To understand what food means to me on one level is hard to actually explain, because it's very visceral. And it's one of the things that makes me inexplicably happy and fulfills me in a way that it's just really hard to explain. But to understand, I think, where that kind of a reaction comes from is to go back and realize that one of the most important memories I have of my father as a child growing up, before he kind of withdrew, I remember his love of food. I remember being a 4-year-old, 6-year-old, whatever, in my parents' store, quote unquote, which they call a store, but it was more of like a rotisserie restaurant in Germany. And I remember how much he loved meat and just the finer gourmet side of meats, meat curing and, you know, brining. And he had a meat locker in the back of the restaurant. It was like a cold room, we call it, but with meat hanging from it, he would take me back there and get a different cut of something. Or, you know, so my recollection as a kid is how fascinated he was with this. We had lived in Brooklyn for our whole time in the United States, and slowly I had been moving myself to Manhattan, and I found this gourmet grocery store called Balducci's, and I couldn't believe my eyes, because all I'd ever seen was supermarkets in Brooklyn, and that's all he had seen. And I drove him to the city, and I said, you have to come see this. And he walked in, and he was transported. We were there for hours. I hadn't seen him alive like this. And he literally went so slowly through the produce. He picked tomatoes, and there were these huge, huge strawberries. I think they called them stemberries, the giant, giant strawberries. I'd never seen them before. And then he went to the meat counter. And he was just transported, and he ordered this prosciutto that he picked. And it just made everything make sense for me. Here we were, ghettoed off in Brooklyn in this Orthodox community, trying to conform and do whatever it took to do all. But when it came down to it, and I brought him to a place that made him feel good and made him feel like home, the first thing he did was order a pound of prosciutto and brought that home. And we took that to Brooklyn, and it was like, everything else. It didn't matter. Sure, we keep a kosher home, but not today.
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4: Due process. What is it? Who gets it? I'm Robert Reich, and this is a short take from Inequality Media and KALW. There's been some misinformation about this fundamental right that's guaranteed by the U.S. Constitution.
5: Your Secretary of State says everyone who's here, citizens and non-citizens, deserve due process. Do you agree, Mr. President?
6: I don't know. I'm not a lawyer.
4: Well, I am a lawyer, and I've argued before the Supreme Court. The Fifth Amendment to the Constitution explicitly says no person shall be deprived of life, liberty, or property without due process of law. If you're an immigrant who has been detained by ICE, you are entitled to a notice of the charges against you. The government must also provide you with a charging document, often called a notice to appear, outlining the reasons for potential deportation. You have the right to present evidence before an immigration judge to show why you should not be deported. You might be seeking asylum, for example, or have a student visa or green card, and you have the right to appeal the decision to a higher court. You cannot simply be ripped off the streets and deported without a chance to defend yourself. That would be a clear violation of due process. Our country was founded on the idea that government cannot arbitrarily take away your rights and that everyone has a right to defend themselves. And that really means everyone. The word person in the Fifth Amendment makes no distinction between citizens and non-citizens. And the Supreme Court has reaffirmed this multiple times. Conservative and liberal justices have agreed. Due process is a fundamental constitutional protection to ensure that all of us can maintain our life, liberty, and our property, regardless of who we are or where we come from.
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19: Your guide to life during a pandemic.
18: I'm May Ortega.
19: And I'm Sam Brash.
18: Hello, Sam. How are you today?
19: Good. Hey, May. Can you hear me okay?
18: Yeah, yeah. You sound not the same as you would in person, but here we are.
19: I know. We're going to have to make this work. We're going to have to make this work. Like, what day of isolation is this? Are we two weeks into when we were sent home? Is it real anymore?
18: I don't know.
19: It's not.
18: Two? I guess this is the second week that we've been working from home, at least, right?
19: I know. It hurts. It hurts. Tell me really quick, what does your workspace look like? Like, how have you set yourself up at home?
18: My workspace is clean, cleaner than it has been, since we started working from home. But that's partly because I realized that I clean when I'm anxious. And I've been real anxious lately. I bet a lot of us have been. And also because my workspace is my living space, I like to keep my home clean. It's great. So what does your workspace look like right now?
19: Oh, man, I'm the exact opposite of you. Like, my workspace is sort of like a conveyor belt of the detritus of my life. Like, everything just gets shifting further and further down. So there's like remnants from yesterday's lunch at the end of the table. And then before that, there's my backpack, which I opened up today. And then strangely, like a dirty rag. I don't even know where that's from. It's a mess. It's a mess right now. The point is we are figuring this out. This whole work and live at home and stay where you are thing is really new for us too.
18: Yeah, we're reporters, and a lot of our lives still involves understanding the news of what is going on and how this pandemic is unfolding and will unfold, and it's kind of rough listening to the news all the time, but that's why we're producing this podcast.
19: Right. We also understand that it's just hard to make such an abrupt change in anybody's life, in our lives. It's a shock to most of us.
18: Yeah, we aren't eating at restaurants anymore.
19: Nope.
18: The governor has ordered folks to go grocery shopping once a week. And the worst part for me, Sam, personally, no baseball to look forward to
19: now. They had to take hugs and baseball along with everything
18: else.
19: It's rough. So we decided to make a podcast to help people cope during these strange times and provide some stories, some advice to help you live the best life you can.
18: While we were thinking about all this, we got an email message from a woman who said her life at home is actually going pretty well.
20: I can look at my house as a space that confines me as a jail, or I can look at my house as, this is where I'm going to live my life, and I'm going to approach this in a creative way to try to live as full a life as possible from the confines of my house.
18: Her name is Allison Sprana. She lives in Fort Collins, and she has a system in place, a set of tips to keep her sane.
19: Each morning she wakes up and she opens all the windows. She puts on some music. The other day it was some Beatles.
18: She sketches out a plan for the entire day.
20: I want to organize our guest room. It looks like a bomb went off in there.
19: And she makes sure she always has some music playing in the background. When it comes to the staying at home thing, she is nailing it.
18: She is, right? And she has so many good ideas she thinks could work for all of us. But the thing is, Allison hasn't gotten good at all of this in the last few weeks. She's not some stay-at-home savant. It's taken a long time.
20: I've been joking that I'm on day 430 of quarantine, because I essentially became homebound in January of 2019, even though I have been sick for 6 years.
19: See, Allison isn't home just because of the coronavirus. She's at home because of a chronic medical condition, and she's had to learn how to live her best life in the confines of her own house because of this disease.
18: She's been dealing with chronic fatigue syndrome for years. It's a poorly understood disease, but it basically means Allison had and will always have a really hard time carrying out basic tasks like thinking, doing errands, and just moving around.
19: And on top of that, she'd have these sudden onsets of pain in her throat and neck.
18: She was a music major in college, and she played the flute in an orchestra, but eventually her illness made it too painful for her to perform, so she had to give it up.
19: And eventually, office work even became too difficult for Allison.
18: Was there a moment specifically that you remember when you decided, I can't go outside as often as I would like to, as often, you know, go ride a bike, take a walk? Was there a specific moment that you remember that sunk in that different way?
20: Yes. I had been working at the County Department of Human Services part-time prior to that, and I was really struggling. My health was, like, very much declining. And it got to the point where, like, I could not even manage in a wheelchair with a power assist attachment that would push me. I could not manage going 20 feet from my desk to a fax machine to pick up papers and distribute them to staff.
18: Oh, man.
20: Wow. And my supervisor, who has been in human services for a long time, sat me down and she told me, Allison, it's time for you to apply for disability. And that was a really hard moment. Sorry.
18: No, you're fine.
20: I just remember crying in her office, and I cried for a bit after that because I knew that she was right, and I'm so grateful she had that conversation with me.
18: Yeah.
20: That was the moment where I realized, like, I cannot go outside of my house as much anymore. I cannot even sustain regularly going outside of my house for more than 2 hours at a time, 4 days a week. I can't even do that. And I need to fully embrace and accept what my limits are and live within them.
19: Mm-hmm. Right. And so you decided to basically build a life that exists within your home. Is that right?
20: Yep. That's exactly what I did. I approached it as like, okay, I'm going to creative problem solve my way through this. And so I recreated my life at home.
18: That happened about 14 months ago.
19: But Allison is a positive person. She might be stuck inside for most of the week and confined to a mobility scooter for much of the day, but she says she looks at her new situation as a problem that she could solve with just a little creativity.
18: She says a smart daily routine is the secret to living a great life inside her home.
20: I start by opening all the blinds on my windows in my house, every window.
19: Every window?
20: Every window.
19: Why?
20: Leave no stone unturned, because the light is so important. When you live your life inside your house, you have to model inside your house on the outside world. And that includes things like light patterns to make sure that your circadian rhythm doesn't get totally out of whack.
18: Right. Okay. So if you leave the blinds closed all day, your body's just like, what? What?
20: Yep, exactly. So, all the blinds, open all the blinds, turn on all the lights. I know. The efficiency part of me hurts saying that.
19: It's okay. I think that's okay.
18: And this is where Allison says her experience can really help some of us who are struggling with suddenly having to work from home and steer clear of too much contact with other people.
19: Allison also keeps a productivity planner that helps her map out her day. She looks at her successes from the last week and what she wants to accomplish in the coming week. She also sorts her tasks into mental and physical jobs so she can have a variety of different activities throughout her day.
20: The reason I do it is because I have limited stamina, so I will actually physically suffer if I do too much in a day. So it has forced me to learn these things, but this is so important for people whose lives are suddenly at home.
19: How come? Why? Like?
20: Because having your whole day in front of you, inside your house, especially on days when there's bad weather, so you can't really get outside, it is overwhelming. And it just can feel like your brain is like, I need to do laundry. I need to clean the kitchen. I need to unload the dishwasher. I need to do 17 different tasks for my job. Yeah. I need to clean up after my dog. I need, you know, there's so Allison, stop. Many
19: you're like giving
20: things.
19: Me, you're like freaking me out. Yeah, that has been the last 4 days.
18: And here's another one of Allison's important tips. Move around your house. Fold laundry in one room, make your meals in another room, and do your work in another.
20: When you've been stuck inside for 430 days, sitting at the same place to do tasks on your computer all the time just gets old. So, like, when you live your whole life at home, your home is your coffee shop, it's your library, it's your office, it's your school, it's your social space, it's your gym, and your space to relax and sleep, which your home always was, right?
18: Right.
20: And so, to me, like, I have to create that feeling within my own house, which is why I move through different spaces in my house, so it kind of mimics that sensation.
18: Okay.
19: Right. Okay, that makes a lot of sense. May, I haven't been doing that at all. Have you been doing that? I've been just at my kitchen table.
18: No, I haven't been doing much of anything that they've that people recommend I do. Like, yeah, setting, you know, I have been doing everything in my living room, which has made it kind of hard because at the end of the day, like, when I'm done working, I just stay there where I was working to watch TV and just relax, which is difficult. And I know it's not the best thing to do, but I just, you know, like, we are not used to this style of living, I guess.

0: One might feel a little self-serving. She says she fills her home with all kinds of sounds. Sounds like podcasts or, you know, the Colorado Public Radio newscasts or music. And sometimes she does something even a little more unusual than that.
1: Something else that you can do is source some like ambient coffee shop noise so that you hear like vague chattering in the background, but you don't actually listen to the words that they're saying.
2: It's comforting, too. It's surprisingly comforting to just, you don't know them. But even in life, when you're out at a coffee shop, you don't know them, and their chatter, unrelated to you, is still really comforting.
1: It's part of the human experience to hear other humans.
2: Yeah, yeah.
0: And I think, like, we don't even think about that until now that it's gone, that, like, being in public is its own kind of, like, sensory experience. It feels different to be around other people than to be alone. It just does. Like,
1: absolutely.
0: You just know when you're in public. You know when you're alone. And I don't know exactly what it is, but it's interesting to hear that you've really tried to adjust for that.
1: Yeah, and in some ways I've tried to recreate it in my own house.
2: And then there's her social life. Allison says you've got to maintain that even if you barely leave the house. So she'll keep in touch with her chronic fatigue support group over text messaging.
0: And she'll use video conference software like Zoom to meet up with friends. And here's another one of her tips, something I didn't really think of. She says play video games with friends online.
1: You're engaging in a shared activity with them that kind of facilitates the socializing.
0: Right.
1: So that not every moment you're just staring at each other's faces trying to come up with things to talk about. And that's essentially what we try to do when we talk on the phone, right? You're not engaging in any shared activity at all. You just have to, like, come up with things to talk about.
2: Yeah.
0: Right.
1: My favorite way to deal with that is playing video games online with people that I know, my friends, while we talk live.
2: What kind of games do you like?
1: So, one of my favorites is Stardew Valley.
3: Yeah, I like this on the big screen.
1: Isn't it nice?
3: Yeah, I just didn't even think of it before.
1: Oh man, it makes such a difference.
3: Yeah.
1: It's this really calm farming game.
2: Yeah, I have friends who really like that game. It's cute.
1: Yeah. It's so fun.
2: Yeah.
1: There's so many options. Also, bonus points, it makes you feel like you can get out of the house and do things, because in your farm, you can go do whatever you want in your farm. There's no quarantine on the farm.
2: It's your farm.
1: Yep. You can pretend to be a normal person.
0: I think all these ideas are really helpful, or at least they've been helpful for me. But there's another component to all of this for Allison, something that she says is almost spiritual. I'm curious, like, what you would say to people who are stuck at home like you were and just feel completely lost right now, not sure what to do with themselves, missing the outside world, uncertain about when things will get quote unquote back to normal. Like, what message would you have for them?
1: You have to accept what the new normal is right now. It's going to require some soul searching. Grief will come with that. Let it come. It's gonna come in waves. Let that happen. You're not gonna be productive every day. On the days that the grief waves come, this is grief for things that can't happen right now. Socializing, for events you were planning, for concerts you were working towards, for sports events you were working towards or looking forward to watching. That grief will come as you accept the new normal that we are in.
0: Is there some part of you that looks at people like us freaking out about being at home and thinking, you guys really don't get it, you don't have it that bad?
1: Yeah. And that has been the most complicated thing for me in this whole process. And I'm not alone. There's a lot of people in the chronic illness world who are feeling that anger and not really sure what to do about it, because on one hand, we have so much experience with this. We could really help normal people who are experiencing this isolation for the first time. And on the other hand, it just feels so unfair. There's a lot of uncertainty about when this is going to be over. So, especially if people are on, you know, day 5, 6, 7, 8 of quarantine and they're already going crazy, you have to be able to live within the space that you're in.

0: May, I feel like of all of Allison's tips, like this one for me feels like the hardest. Somehow we have to understand this situation as permanent and temporary at the same time.
1: Yeah, like I just keep thinking about when I might be able to see my friends again or go to work again or to even have a game night again, because, you know, I love having game nights, having people over.
0: Right. And you can't just look forward to that. You can't only focus on those things that might happen again someday.
1: And I know it might not come for a long, long time.
0: Yeah, you just have to live with both those things, that hope and that fear, somehow simultaneously. I mean, it's tough, but I think it shows how much Allison has to teach us here. Like, her tips are small and they're helpful, but they're really about making, like, this bigger shift. They're, like, little steps to live more comfortably inside of a purgatory.
1: So let's recap all of those tips really quick for all of you who are listening at home, people who are still adjusting to social distancing.
0: First, embrace the use of sound to help you feel less alone.
1: Second, use natural light and the lights inside your home and look out the window.
0: All the time. Third, tackle your daily to-do list by breaking up your tasks. Do physical chores, mental chores, and be sure to make time for relaxing things, too.
1: Yeah, like a, you know, soak in the tub or something like that.
0: Exactly.
1: Fourth, time yourself and block out clear parts of your schedule as you work on those different tasks.
0: And a fifth and final tip, accept that this is your new normal and that it'll pass, but it might not pass for a really, really long time.
1: Here's one more thing Allison illustrated for us. You have to take all those tips and be flexible.
0: Now, Allison might be the expert in living in self-quarantine, but there's something we haven't mentioned. Allison has a husband who usually went to work outside the home, but all of that changed a few days ago because of the virus. So now Allison has someone in her space at all times, and that's been kind of a curveball for her.
2: Yeah, my husband's standing right behind me.
0: What's his name?
2: Riley.
0: And Riley, is he at home with you now all the time?
2: Yes.
3: Oh my god. Oh no. I'm sorry. My husband is like the only person that I see now. So, what is that like?
2: Yeah, it's different, man. I am used to the house being quiet when he's gone all day at work.
3: My silence.
2: Yeah, my silence is gone. So Riley's kind of along for the ride here. He's kind of lucky in that, like, I'm an expert in this. Mm-hmm. And so it makes it a little bit easier for him, I think, more than other people.
0: Is he giving you a look right now? I'm curious.
3: Yeah.
2: Yeah, a little bit.
1: So, Allison, thank you so much for talking to us and telling us all about your life, what you've gone through, and how you got to this point, and for giving us tips, too, because we really need them. Thank you so
0: really
1: much.
0: Really need them. Thank you, Allison. We appreciate it.
2: Of course, I'm happy to help.
0: All right, so that's episode one. We hope we've given you some help on thriving while you're stuck spending lots and lots of time at home.
1: And if you feel like you need some more ideas, some more tips, some more help on how to survive while you're at home, we'll be back soon with more ideas for you.
0: And the weeks after that, we're going to talk about how to handle all aspects of this crisis, even as it changes.
1: We'll be here for you. So thank you for listening.
0: At a Distance is a podcast from CPR News. It's hosted by me, Sam Brash.
1: And me, May Ortega.
0: Our producer is Rebecca Romberg.
1: Our executive producer is Kevin Dale.
0: Brad Turner is our head of audio innovations, and he wrote our theme music.
1: Woohoo! And additional music is by Blue Dot Sessions.
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4: This is Bird Note. Ornithologist and poet J. Drew Lanham often writes about his experience as a black man in the outdoors, both the joy of being in nature and the racism he faces in the field. Sometimes that's led him to bird in places that others might overlook. And one time, looking for sparrows inspired a poem celebrating these little brown birds.
5: Sparrow envy. Were I the sparrow, brown-backed, skittish, and small, I would find haven in thorniest thickets, search far and wide for fields lain fallow, treasure the unkempt, worship the unmown, covet the weed-strewn row. I would slink between sedges, chip unseen from brambles, skulk deep within hedges, and desire the ditches grown wild. I would find great joy in the mist-sodden morning, sing humble pleas from the highest weeds, and plead for the gray days to stay.
4: Want to hear more poetry about birds? 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I'm Mark Bramhill.
6: Adi Somek seems like an everyday, down-to-earth sort of guy, but he's spent the past 12 years of his life making balloon hats for people.
7: I started twisting balloons just to make money, like I needed a job. And I thought, okay, this is cool, but it's also kind of lame at the same time. I thought that I was like a novelty act, and I thought that this was a substitute for my real dream, which was to play music.
6: He originally thought his part-time hobby might last a few months, but then he went back to school.
7: And I'd have homework, and I would just procrastinate by twisting balloons. And eventually, I had to admit to myself, like, I'm actually good at this.
6: Adi's balloon hats are quite elaborate and unique creations. Some people have even described them as natural extensions of their bodies. Over time, Adi slowly recognized that his hats were actually quite meaningful to people.
7: At that point, I was making $150 an hour, twisting balloons at corporate parties. And I was volunteering at homeless shelters for, like, abused wives and kids. At that point is when I realized that the super rich and the super poor were laughing at the same thing in the same way. That's when I began to have more respect for balloon twisting.
6: It was around this time that Adi met Charlie, an amateur photographer whose day job was redesigning people's closets.
7: And what happened was he came over to my house once and there was a Halloween party. But to get into the party, you needed costumes and we didn't have any. So I said, I make balloon hats.
8: So he made these hats for us. He whipped them out in a couple minutes.
6: That's Charlie Eckert.
8: We walked out of his apartment and instantly somebody came up to us. She was just ecstatic and thanking us profoundly for making her a night. And then on the subway, like, people were coming from other cars. And I grew up here, and I've never seen anything like this.
7: He had never seen people, like, go out of their way to express, like, that level of positivity before. And he thought, man, these balloons are kind of like, if they affect people in New York, I wonder what it would be like if you took them other places.
6: The more they thought about it, the more exciting this idea seemed. So Adi and Charlie saved up some money and embarked upon 7 trips across the country and around the world. While Adi made hats for people, Charlie took thousands of pictures to document their journeys. Sitting in a friend's apartment, Adi flips through a calendar he's made using some of the photos. In one memorable photograph, a flower vendor in Russia's St. Petersburg Square nonchalantly grasps a display of carnations and poses for the camera. He's wearing a hat that strikingly resembles the cathedral domes behind him. In another photograph, an African man and his wife stand on a dusty Kenyan road, proudly and earnestly sporting their newly acquired crowns.
7: The headdress for them was a really important cultural symbol. So when we showed up to a town and we just busted out the balloons and started making balloon hats, we were taken right away to the chief. And we'd have to make the chief a balloon hat, and then his wives, and then his children, and then the regular people. It wasn't just like a fun novelty. It was like a serious sign of respect, which really kind of blew me away. I didn't really ever think about it like that.
6: The more places Adee and Charlie traveled, the more they realized that balloons had an amazing ability to connect with people in ways that crossed all cultural and language barriers.
7: We were in Vietnam, up in the mountains where the Hmong people are, in this town called Sapa. And this anthropologist saw what we were doing, and he said, "You know, you guys have gotten more into this culture in one afternoon than I have in 6 months, just because you made people laugh."
6: After hearing all these stories, I was curious to see for myself how people would react to the balloon hats. So Adee and I went walking around Washington, D.C.'s Georgetown neighborhood.
7: Do you like a balloon hat?
9: Not really.
7: Do you want a balloon hat?
9: A what?
7: A balloon hat. I'm a balloon hat maker, and I just make them for free.
9: No, that's okay.
7: Okay.
6: For some reason, we just didn't seem to have much luck, but Adee understood the problem.
7: Most people, when they make a balloon hat, it's not really like a well-crafted thing. It's like a bowl of spaghetti dumped on someone's head, you know? For me, as a balloon hat maker, part of the whole pitch is to somehow let people know that I'm not trying to goof on them. They're not going to be seen as foolish.
6: We figured that if we could just convince one person to wear a hat, the momentum would suddenly change and soon everyone would want one. We decided to try our luck in a very different neighborhood, inner city Southeast D.C. As we approached a group of people wearing jeans and waiting at a bus stop, they looked at us strangely, aware that we were not from their neighborhood. But after we described what we were doing, it wasn't long before we attracted quite a crowd.
10: Watch this right here. This is what
11: it
10: got.
11: Yeah, like that, yeah.
10: Oh, man.
11: He bad.
10: That is something.
7: That one's called the High Low Rider. It's made with an instant classic head base. It's got some black, a curly on top, some ballies, and a dinghy in orange.
12: Thank you. I am so impressed.
7: You get a real high when you make people happy. You know, because if you make something that makes someone else happy, that happiness bounces off them back to you. And then all of a sudden there's two people that are really happy.
6: After making balloons in 34 states and 34 countries, Adee says that traveling has taken its toll on him. The rhythm he's developed of meeting people and then leaving a few moments later has affected his non-balloon relationships with women. And he says he spent so much time around children that he can't imagine ever having kids of his own. He'd like to one day settle down and lead what he calls a normal life, or perhaps host some sort of balloon hat TV show. Before he retires, though, Adee Somek hopes to find some devoted students so he can pass along his balloon-making experience.

What you hear on PRX Remix is handpicked by two curators. We search the earth for the best sounds around. We're like DJs, but for stories. 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
15: You're listening to the Mortified Podcast. I'm Neil, and today's episode takes us back to a time when the internet itself was still in its own adolescence, before it was something you carried wherever you went. In the mid-90s, if you were a teenager and wanted to connect with a friend online, there was no Snapchat, Instagram, or Facebook. But there was AOL Instant Messenger, or AIM for short.
16: Welcome.
15: By today's standards, using AIM was an ordeal. First, you'd commandeer your parents' desktop, then you had to make sure nobody was using the phone, and then you'd literally call the internet. Of course, if you're like today's reader, Tyler, and you weren't the smoothest operator, the invention of AIM also provided a new place where approaching the opposite sex seemed far less daunting.
17: It was basically the kind of idle chit-chat that you would do in person kind of naturally if you weren't a sort of painfully shy weirdo like I was, who needed this kind of like, you know, very controlled environment where you could read over a message four or five times before you sent it.
15: And there was this one girl in high school that Tyler was too afraid to talk with in person.
17: She seemed sort of cool and aloof and different, certainly smarter. We were involved in a lot of the same after-school activities, sort of nerdy high school club stuff. I mean, like drama club. There was an academic competition team.
15: Amazingly, Tyler started talking with his crush over AOL, and they hit it off.
17: I just became certain that the two of us were meant to be together. That sense of like, this is written in the stars kind of thing.
15: Here's Tyler and a very special guest reading transcripts of his AOL chats circa 1998, recorded at Shuba's Tavern in Chicago.
17: And so whenever I would chat with Janelle, I would save the chats. There are over 300 pages of them. And I still have them, and I wanted to read from them. And so I've decided to bring somebody up to help me sort of bring these to life. Her name is Janelle, and she is my high school crush.
18: Oh, hey. So, I'm Janelle. To give you a little bit of background about me, I was a year older than Tyler was in high school, so I thought I was way cooler. I had my own group of friends, but they were people I just kind of hung out with. They weren't people I felt like I could confide in or talk to a lot. So I spent a lot of time online. And when Tyler started chatting with me, I thought, well, okay. Sure. So he was pretty entertaining. We did have a lot of things in common. So in the beginning, we would commiserate a lot, and it would go something like this. I think I'll wish for a boyfriend. The single life gets old after 2 years, I suppose.
17: Well, it shouldn't be too hard for you.
18: Funny. Funny.
17: Okay, it should be hard for you?
18: Yeah.
17: Well, I know it's hard as hell for me.
18: Yeah, because people are losers and don't realize how freaking cool we really are.
17: You know, I always like the line that people use on me. Oh, you're such a good friend.
18: Damn, I hate that.
17: You get that one too?
18: Only a few times, but still, it sucks.
17: I mean, what's so bad about us?
18: I don't know.
17: Am I that disgusting to women?
18: My theory is that everyone is too obsessed with what going out with someone will mean to everyone else. You know, he's going out with who? Why? She's ugly.
17: I mean, I know I'm not that attractive, but I should at least be able to find someone who doesn't care.
18: I know. It really, really sucks, and I hate people.
17: Well, damn. We have more in common than it would first seem.
18: True.
17: Tell me, as a girl, am I really that bad in comparison to what's out there?
18: Oh, don't believe that. Look at it this way. At least you have a brain and a personality. someday those qualities will be appreciated rather than ignored.
17: I guess. I'm always afraid to approach girls. Fear of rejection, I guess.
18: Yeah, I know what you mean.
17: Like, there are a couple of people who I'm interested in, but I could never approach them.
18: Yeah. I understand. Okay, I'm gonna go now. So, I kind of got the hint, but I wanted to ignore it as much as possible.
1: Teenage Tyler was not the most subtle person in the world, so he would drop pretty heavy-handed hints. I was a pretty lonely person at that point, too, and I felt like I had found somebody I could actually, you know, share some thoughts and feelings with. And even though I didn't want it to be romantic, I still wanted to keep that, like, connection to another person alive. And I just kind of wanted to downplay it and hope that it would just go away.
17: I've always thought that dating a friend would be better than dating a stranger.
18: Because you're a guy.
17: Not necessarily. I just think that it's better to know someone already than getting to know them as you go.
18: Guys think like that. Girls are much more impractical because we love the mystery and the intrigue and all that crap.
17: Hey, I like mystery and intrigue as much as the next person, but I don't know. I've always wanted a secret admirer.
18: Oh, yeah, so have I. I always get jealous of people who do have one.
17: I mean, just think. There may be someone out there who likes you, but they just can't tell you.
18: So, I thought the scary part would be having to deal with it if Tyler actually confessed his feelings to me, but soon I found out that the scary part would be that he would write about it at length, in detail, without even one single pseudonym in his online diary.
17: From my online journal. While I tend not to believe most Eastern religions, I'm beginning to see where this whole karma thing can really irk a person. I'll tell you, from the way things have been going for me lately, I must have been a child molester in a past life. Things took a turn for the worst on Wednesday. I had spent that night looking for the perfect floral arrangement to send to Janelle on Valentine's Day. It had to be just right to express my true feelings towards her in a tastefully understated manner. Late in the evening, she got online and we began our semi-nightly chat. As the night wore on, I started to panic, as I tend to do on the eve of a romantic decision. I began to get the feeling that if I didn't do it right then, I would never be able to properly tell her my true feelings. So I blurted them out like a moron, totally catching her off guard and ruining my V-Day surprise in the same moment. Of course, Janelle reacted as you would expect. Negatively. You seem distinctly creeped.
18: Why are you hinting about it?
17: Honestly?
18: Yeah.
17: Well, to be blunt, I like you. I have for some time now. I've always been too afraid to say it because I knew how it would end up. But tonight, for some reason, I felt brave. That explains the whole hinting thing. So there you have it.
18: I figured.
17: Speechless?
18: Uh-huh.
17: Good?
18: Bewildered as to why you like me, and upset because, bluntly, I do not return the feeling.
17: Hey, I expected it.
18: But it's not fair.
17: How do you mean?
18: Because I won't even give you a chance.
17: Yeah. No, yeah, that does suck, yeah.
18: Even when I know you're really lonely.
17: Well, I just sound pathetic, don't I?
18: No.
17: Look, don't worry about it. Feelings change in time, as do people. Just remember, whenever you feel alone, there's someone out there who thinks you're wonderful. And who'd do the world for you. Think of me.
18: You remind me a lot of myself when it comes to relationships. You let your self-worth be defined by whether or not someone else likes you. You have to promise to remember that you are smart and funny, and you are a catch, and you will find somebody who can appreciate that. And don't let rejection from one stupid girl get you down. Thank you.
17: All right. I can do that. So you and I are always going to be just friends, right?
18: Yes.
17: Yeah, I knew that. I knew that.
18: Yep.
17: Man, you're good. You even remember to close that false hope gate at the end. I'd finally been direct in my feelings with Janelle, and I had received a direct and heartbreaking response in return. Things got pretty tense.
18: But we kept talking. Sometimes things were tense, sometimes they were fine, but from the safety of our respective keyboards, we still kept talking. And then it was time for me to go away to college. On my last night at home, most of my other friends had already left, and I didn't really know what to do. I drove around for a while, and then I decided, why not? I stopped by Tyler's house.
1: And we kind of sat on the couch and talked for a while, and then he presented me with this 3-ring binder full of every conversation we'd had for the 3 years before that.
17: Oh, man, I had forgotten that. I had actually forgotten that happened.
1: That happened. I'm not sure I knew how to react to that. It was really, I think, the first time we'd really hung out in person and talked about some of the things we talked about online because they were, you know, sitting right in front of our face.
17: From my online journal. Janelle came over last night to say goodbye. It was her last night in town, and she chose to spend it with me. After the usual sarcasm that always begins our conversations, we spent 4.5 hours just talking. Though that sounds fairly mundane, it was an activity in which we had never actually engaged in person. It was actually quite emotionally fulfilling. By the end of the night, we'd come to 2 conclusions. Number 1, we are both giant, incurable dorks. And number 2, it was stupid of us to wait until the last possible moment to actually hang out with each other. As Janelle left, I felt closer to her than I had in our nearly 2 years of correspondence. In her own special way, I think she felt it too. I've realized just how cool she is. Janelle's one of the closest, dearest friends that I've ever had. Wherever we end up, we'll always be close enough to remind each other that no matter what we try, we'll always remain dorks to the highest degree. And in the end, that's all anybody can ask for.
15: That was Tyler and Janelle reading aloud their old AOL chats with no embellishing, no exaggerating, just God-given awkwardness in Chicago at Shuba's Tavern. Our podcast production team for this episode includes Kathy Tu, Pierce Briselli, Dave Nadelberg, and myself, Neil Katcher. Music by Gordon Bash, Alex Burke, Adam Smith, and Snake Snake Snakes. Shay DeGrandis produced this performance for the stage. Additional thanks to the luxurious Lance Roberts Studios, Shuba's Tavern, Annette Ferrara, Victoria Rodriguez, and all the dedicated Mortified Live producers whose work make the stage show possible. Till next time, we remind you that we are freaks, we are fragile, and we all survived.

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1: Radiotopia.
2: Man, naidet hea, bala iadio Achilleus, ulominan hemuria caeois algetaci.
3: No one really knows what ancient Greek sounded like. Here's classics professor Stephen Dates giving it a shot. He's reading the opening lines of Homer's Iliad. One thing we do know is that unlike English, ancient Greek is tonal, like modern-day Chinese. That's why the pitch rises and falls like a song. Although exactly how that song goes is still up to interpretation.
2: Latus gaedios hyios o garba sillai colotis, nus on anastraton orse cacan olicundo di laoi, uniceton chrysan adimas en ara terra atreida.
3: The World According to Sound is made by Chris Hoff and Sam Harnett.
2: Lissomenosta tigatra pironda perreisi apoina.
4: If you walked by the Valdez Guitar Shop on Sunset Boulevard, you would probably think it had gone out of business years ago. There's no sign out front, and there's a locked iron gate over the entrance. But if you yell loud enough into the shop, the 78-year-old owner, Arturo Valdez, will appear.
5: Hi, good. How's it going? Good.
6: I've been here since 1978.
4: Arturo is short and soft-spoken, with big round glasses and a tiny bit of white hair left at the back of his head. His specialty is flamenco. For $70 an hour, you can take lessons. For about $16,000, Arturo will build you one of the finest flamenco guitars money can buy. Oh, and there's one more thing you should know about Arturo. He built the Kiss Battle Axe. You know that crazy axe-shaped guitar? Arturo invented that.
6: Kiss, yeah, from Kiss. What was the guy's name?
4: Gene Simmons. The walls of Arturo's shop are covered with black and white photographs of famous musicians. There's Elton John, Rick Derringer, John Denver. There's even a handwritten note from Eric Clapton that says, "Thanks for the memories," which is misspelled. One too many M's.
6: He's not a good speller.
4: The list of Arturo's customers is huge. Elvis Costello, the Talking Heads.
6: Rick James, Journey.
4: Bonnie Raitt.
6: Yeah, oh, that's a good one. Neil Diamond.
4: Didn't you do John Lennon's work, too?
6: John Lennon? Yeah, John Lennon.
4: I could spend the next 10 minutes just reading names, but then we would never get to the story of how Arturo became the luthier to the stars. It all started in the late 50s when Arturo got back from the Korean War. He got a job working for the city as a bus driver.
6: I was working for Los Angeles Transit Lines at night.
4: While he was driving, he would think about opening up his own guitar shop.
6: I did a lot of dreaming, you know?
4: In the first year the shop was open, Arturo didn't earn enough money giving lessons to quit his bus route. He also wanted to learn how to build guitars. So to teach himself, he decided to buy a Ramirez from Spain, the best flamenco guitar maker in the world. His plan was to take the guitar apart and study it piece by piece to learn how it was made. So he went to the bank and withdrew every penny he had, and told the teller he wanted to send the money to Spain.
6: The guy at the bank said, "To me, it's like you're getting a pig in a poke." You know? That crazy guy. And he says, "Okay, when the guitar comes back, I want to see it."
4: When the guitar came, did you take it to the bank?
6: Yeah, I did. I said, "See, this is what it is. It's the world's greatest. It's a Ramirez, the best."
4: Then Arturo told the teller he was going to disassemble the instrument. The teller thought he was crazy. Arturo smiled and strolled out of the bank with the Ramirez. In the first year the shop was open, Arturo didn't earn enough money giving lessons to quit his bus route. But everything started to change one day when a guy wandered into his shop with a broken guitar.
7: Well, you couldn't go in the front door because he always kept that locked, so you had to go around the back, and it was very dark and dank in there. You couldn't see much.
6: When this person brought me a guitar for me to fix. I didn't know how to repair. I didn't know anything.
4: So Arturo told a bit of a lie. He said, sure, I can fix that. And he took the guitar.
6: At that time, I said, I have to learn how to work on guitars.
4: And he did. Within a few weeks, Arturo figured it out and successfully landed his very first customer, who happened to be Robbie Krieger from The Doors.
0: Carry me, caravan, take me away.
7: You know, he's a really great craftsman. I mean, maybe he wasn't yet at the time, but, you know, I've seen a lot of stuff he's done, and he's as good as any guitar maker.
4: Once word got around about Arturo's talent, he had a steady stream of work from musicians all over the world. And even now, at 78, he's still working. In fact, the next chapter of the Valdez Guitar Shop is just beginning.
1: Oh, my name is Susan Valdez. I'm Arturo's daughter.
6: My daughter is coming to help me with the business. And, you know, she's inheriting it. And then my two boys, too.
1: Okay, this is what it's going to look like.
4: Arturo's daughter holds up a drawing of what the shop is going to look like after the remodel. The exterior will have an actual sign with a screen-printed awning. And there'll be a real front door instead of an iron gate.
6: It's like starting over, yeah.
4: For KCRW, I'm David Weinberg.

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1: Spider-Man?
0: Wear a bathing suit in Antarctica.
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0: Over the past year, Defense Secretary Pete Hegseth has been hosting several worship services at the Pentagon, Christian worship services. Church and state separation issues aside, the tone of these services has gotten a lot of attention. And if you haven't seen it, I wanted to play you a little bit of it.
1: Give them wisdom in every decision, endurance for the trial ahead, unbreakable unity, and overwhelming violence of action against those who deserve no mercy.
0: I was thinking a lot about this kind of strident rhetoric when Pope Leo released his first encyclical this past spring. An encyclical is one of the most authoritative documents the Catholic Church can publish, so this was a big opportunity for the Pope. While he talked a lot about AI, he used this encyclical to also comment on the idea of a just war. He didn't mince words. He said it was, quote, outdated. The concept of a just war is something I will admit I have not thought very much about since my college theology classes, but we're hearing so much more about it now. And the idea, at least in Christianity, of a just war is that there are actual conditions that must be met in order for war to be morally justified. For example, wars can happen if you are acting in self-defense, but only if all other alternatives have been exhausted. And the way that you wage war is also really important to determine whether or not it is moral or not. Pope Leo went on to say that we are witnessing a, quote, troubling revival of war as an instrument of international politics, while the very ethical principles that had previously limited its use are being eroded. And he added, while it's much easier to start a war than stop it, quote, humanity is slipping into a violent culture of power. No algorithm can make war morally justified. And that's what we're going to talk about today. I'm joined by two guests who have been thinking about the concept of a just war for decades. Rabbi David Saperstein is the Director Emeritus of the Religion Action Center of Reform Judaism. He's the first rabbi in American history to have been designated a U.S. ambassador and served as the United States Ambassador at Large for International Religious Freedom. He's also an attorney and the author of Jewish Dimensions of Social Justice, Tough Moral Choices of Our Time. David, thank you so much for being with us.
2: Pleasure.
0: I also want to welcome theologian Miroslav Volf. He grew up a Pentecostal Christian in the former Yugoslavia, a Protestant minority in the region, with Croats being predominantly Catholic, Serbs Eastern Orthodox, and Bosnians Muslim. In the 1990s, conflicts between these groups erupted into one of Europe's most deadly wars, resulting not just in the carving up of Yugoslavia, but many, many war crimes and genocide. And many of these horrors were justified in Christian terms. And Miroslav, now a professor of theology at Yale Divinity School and director of the Yale Center for Faith and Culture, has spent his life as a scholar and activist trying to understand that. Miroslav, welcome.
2: I'm delighted.
0: So Miroslav, as I just said, I feel like most of my life, the idea of a just war has been an academic concept. And really, it's just been the past year that I've started to hear a lot of politicians use this term here in Washington. So can I just start by asking you what our current understanding, our legal understanding of just war and international law, how much of that comes from religious law, religious thinking, or religious traditions, particularly, of course, Christianity?
2: Well, there's a long tradition to try to think through how does justice or doing justice look like in the theater of war. And I think it originated in part by the great Christian thinker, Saint Augustine. And he was wrestling with a kind of tension. Tension on the one hand was that he belonged to the religious tradition at whose heart, in a sense, is command by Jesus Christ, not just to love one's neighbors, but also to love one's enemies. As the sun shines on good and the bad, so also should we embrace not just those who are good to us, but also our enemies. So love of enemies as a definitive of the Christian tradition. And then it has powerful effects through the first century of Christianity. But Augustine was living in a situation in which empire has become Christian, then had to ask the question, to what extent engaging in war can be deemed to be the right thing to do, and can we pursue justice in that context? And I think that motivated his thinking and the tradition that followed it.
0: Because prior to that, Christians were generally considered to be pacifists.
2: That is, pacifist, or they felt that they had to actually make good on that command, and therefore one ought not to be a soldier.
0: When did that change?
2: Well, it started changing, I think, with the conversion of Constantine. There was a kind of a pressure there. But I think it was really important what happened. And often when a religion becomes a kind of a dominant cultural force, so they manipulate with the religion in order to achieve their own purposes, they take religion into their service. But it's also a very important thing that religion is associated with identity. And it's played the role in a conflict of which I was witness in former Yugoslavia, namely in Serbia and Croatia. You had this notion that there is such a thing as heavenly Serbia. You had this notion that God and the Croats, as if God had some particular interest in Croats as opposed to all other nations. And so that in some ways, protection of Croatness, of us, was God's work that we are doing. And often religion then ends up what I call thinned out.
3: Mm.
2: So that it simply has a symbolic representation. I think the most interesting for me case of that is if you would see sometimes during the war on Serbian tanks, a kind of three fingers lifted up. And some people thought, oh, what is that? A botched victory sign? And actually, it wasn't a botched victory sign. Actually, it was an indication that we Serbians, we cross ourselves with three fingers together, symbolizing Holy Trinity, and two fingers folded down, symbolizing two natures of Christ, and then we make a sign of the cross. Now think of that. It was the symbol that you could see all of the place where victory was celebrated, right? Which is to say, did any of these people holding this sign have in mind at all the depth of the symbolism in that gesture? Absolutely not. It simply served, that is us as opposed to them, Catholics, and Catholics that Westerners cross themselves with no particular gesture of the hand, fingers not in any way symbolizing anything.
0: David, can I just go to you and ask you, as we've talked about the sort of Christian historical tradition of war, what does that look like in Judaism?
4: So there are the close parallels between the Jewish attitude towards war and the limitations of what is allowed, how force and violence is allowed to be used, the Christian form, and the international legal system. They're really, you know, there are just causes for war, and that includes a moral cause for the war, a legitimate authority, the right intention as a moral principle. I'm blending the three sources together now. And then it had to be fought, this just cause, in a way that met moral norms, protection of civilians, proportionality of force in relation to the goal to be achieved, and a whole series of protections in the Jewish tradition. We have a very distinct one called Baal Tashkit about not destroying the environment in the process. I think the idea being that war should be fought in a way that when it was over, civilian life could resume as normally and quickly as possible. So a lot of these common themes link them together. I think it is important to know that in terms of the very incisive description you gave, Miroslav, that the Pope in the encyclical actually addresses this directly. saying that it is forbidden to use religion as a justification for war, and religion should never be manipulated as a tool towards war. So he makes that very point. In watching the pontiff...
0: Is that point ever made in Judaism, that, like, you shouldn't use religion as a justification for war?
4: You got to remember that here, and I kind of chuckled as you were describing the change when Constantine took over. When religious groups are minorities without power, they often will come up with broad principles without qualifying them that much. Once they get melded with power, religion and power come together. Once the religion and power come together, then you find very often that they will find increasing justifications under their moral construct to allow warfare to be fought as effectively just measured by military success. Judaism, from the time of the exile from the Holy Land under the Romans until 1948, were never vested with the power to actually actualize the ideas that developed. So the idea of manipulating religion in the name of some military goal didn't really occur in real life until the contemporary times, and one can judge how effectively or ineffectively Israel as a Jewish state is following the norms that have been prescribed.
0: I do want to talk about that, but I do want to ask if you can just put on your ambassador hat and just give us a sense of, as we've been talking about both of these traditions, what international law says about what war is justified. And then I want to ask both of you also just about if that's even a relevant question anymore when we think about international law and the international order, which the Pope talked about.
4: Well, under Article 51,

0: for the use of force in Christian just war theory and in Jewish just war theory. That is both defense when you are attacked and intervening in defense where innocent people are going to be hurt and there being a moral obligation to protect innocent people. The question really becomes complicated, and particularly when you look at how you might apply it to current situations, about when preemptive war would be allowed, when someone believes they're going to be attacked and when the force is allowed to avoid actually being attacked.
1: It seems that one of the very clear things that Leo says, and he echoes Pope Francis, is that this ought not to be construed as self-defense and is not appropriate use of just war kind of thinking. That's a controversial statement, but it's fairly clearly.
2: Do you agree with that? Do you think that the way that, I mean, we've heard American politicians say, no, of course there's just war. There's just war theory. Catholics believe in just war.
1: Well, yes, of course. Here's the passage from the encyclical, and it's quotation of another encyclical by
2: Francis.
1: Pope Francis. Mm-hmm. There are, of course, rigorous condition of moral legitimacy that has to be applied in the case of self-defense. Yet it is easy to fall into an overly broad interpretation of this potential right. And this is, some would also wrongly justified, preventive attacks or acts of war that can hardly avoid entailing evils and distorters graver than the evil to be eliminated. So he thinks that his preventive action is actually not allowed.
2: That's really the problem.
0: Yeah. So March 29th, the Pope said, brothers and sisters, this is our God, Jesus, King of Peace, who rejects war, whom no one can use to justify war. And the same homily said, God does not listen to the prayers of those who wage war. And on April 10th, he said, the Pope wrote, actually writing on X, which interesting way for the Pope to be communicating, and also a sign of the changing times. Anyone who is a disciple of Christ, the Prince of Peace, is never on the side of those who once wielded a sword and today drop bombs. On May 5th, under some pressure of pushback on the strong declarative nature of this, he said, self-defense has traditionally always been allowed by the Church. As many said, this sounds like you're saying you can't even use force for self-defense, or Jesus wouldn't approve using force for self-defense. To talk about just war today, complex problem, you have to analyze it on many levels. But ever since the entrance into the nuclear age, the whole concept of war has to be reevaluated with terms today. And we should note right before the encyclical that Bishop James Massa, the chair of the U.S. Conference of Catholic Bishops, again responding in part to pressure from others saying, what does this mean? Said, for over 1,000 years, the Catholic Church has taught just war theory. And it is that long tradition a Holy Father carefully references in his comments on war. A constant tenet is a nation can legitimately take up the sword in self-defense once all peace efforts have failed. That always being a very normal requirement here. That is, to be a just war, it must be a defense against another who actively wages war, yes, suggesting preemptive war might not be allowed. And then in the encyclical, he uses the words that everyone is asking about, where he says, yes, self-defense is a valid use, yep, of force, strictly interpreted or applied. And everyone, those are words strictly applied or defined that have never been used before. And everyone says, what does that mean?
1: Yes.
0: So here's an interesting differentiation that often is made in discussions about just war in terms of preemptive war. Is there a difference between preemptive war when, let's say, you see an army approaching, where it was very easy to know when you would soon be under attack? That should be differentiated between a preventive war, a war that there is not an imminent attack, but you have reason to believe that down the road, it is very likely someone is going to attack. In almost all of our traditions, that second category is not a permissible use of force.

0: because it undercuts diplomacy. And if you say it's valid, then anyone can do it.
1: Right. So the thing I find interesting is we have a rabbi and two Protestants here talking about what the Pope is saying. And I think a lot of people listening who are thinking we should just be keeping religion out of this conversation. I imagine you would, both of you would disagree.
2: Yeah, I certainly would disagree. I think religion has to be careful how it engages in the debate, but both David and I are on the same page with that. And I do believe that religious voices should be heard. What I have been troubled about the most recent war in Iran, how little there was a discussion, moral discussion of the type that we are having right now about that particular war.
1: About the, whether the war categories, which you're talking about, David, like the prevention. Right.
0: This was clearly a preventive war.
2: Well, what I'm simply saying is that moral categories were not used at all, right? And I contrast that to when we had war with Iraq. There was pretty robust discussion, moral discussion.
1: By whom?
0: May I?
2: Yes, please.
0: It was incredible. Yeah. Here during that period in the 90s. Beginning with the first Gulf War,
2: yes.
0: Moving through the Gulf Wars of the aughts, there has never been a time I can remember in any other war where there was more debate in the public on the floor of Congress by senators and congresspersons using just war rhetoric, just war analysis to analyze what should happen, what would be permitted, and how it should be fought.
1: And none of that happened
0: at that time.
1: Is there any way you could point to that happening?
0: Well, the one caveat, sadly, is the use of religion by our Secretary Hegseth and others declaring God is on our side and we're fighting this for God. Something that I can never remember, you know, other than in broad terms before to encourage people, God will watch over you. Let's pray God will watch over you kind of language. But this kind of use of this as a justification for war, that is really a rarity.
1: We wanted to play some of Defense Secretary Pete Hegseth from March. He's been hosting monthly prayer services at the Pentagon, Christian prayer services.
3: Grant this task force clear and righteous targets for violence. Surround them as a shield. Protect the innocent and blameless in their midst. Make their arrows like those of a skilled warrior who returned not empty-handed. Let every round find its mark against the enemies of righteousness and our great nation.
1: Miroslav, first, this is not directly from the Bible. It sounds like it is.
2: Maybe there are some phrases that are picked out from the Bible, but there's not.
1: That's not a passage.
2: There's no passage that is here being, quoted.
1: How are you interpreting what he's saying there?
2: There is simply claim made that this is religiously justified war. There's no argument that's being made. And it seems to me like it is a classical, typical misuse of religious rhetoric in order to justify something that is fundamentally unjustifiable. It's not only that no debate is about categories of just war in this prayer. How do you fit the idea that is common to both Jewish and Christian tradition, that because each of us is...
1: And Islamic traditions as
2: Islamic
1: well.
2: Islamic tradition, yes, I think what I'm about to say fits the Islamic tradition as well, that each of us, because we were created in God's image, are of inestimable value. Each individual person, which is to say, I think before we start talking about just war and unjust war, we need to talk about the value of individual human beings, which means I have an 8-year-old daughter, which means that every 8-year-old daughter or whatever age daughter is in Iran, in Lebanon, in Gaza, in Sudan, is of equal value as my own 8-year-old daughter. I can take care of those girls. I don't have responsibility for that, but I have as much responsibility not to harm them as I do those who are very close to me. How come that most fundamental and most sacred, next to God, the most sacred conviction that we have, namely that we are created in the image of God of infinite value, doesn't figure?
0: I think that one of the reasons that Pope Leo had been using those lines about God is not in favor of anyone who uses the sword was looking at a situation like Russia and Ukraine, in which both parties probably are invoking God on their side. And I think he was saying exactly what Miroslav was saying. That's not the way God interacts with us. I just do want to put a marker down that there are the lines that he may have been building on in Deuteronomy, in which it says that God will go into battle with you. So it's not to say that that idea is not there at all. But as our thinking over the centuries evolved, the just war norms were set to place limitations on the force in order to protect moral standards here that would apply to everyone on both sides.
1: So we've been talking about Iran. We've been talking about the U.S. Can I ask you about the Israel side of this, David? Do you feel like there is, like, the, what you talked about in the U.S. in the 90s or the early aughts, like a very robust debate in Congress among, has that happened in Israel over the past few years?
0: I don't think that it has happened with any kind of intensity, because I think for almost all Israelis, from the most conservative right-wing Israelis to the most passionate left-wing peace activists in the country, the idea of responding to the Hamas attack of October 7 being a just cause seemed to be absolutely clear to people. Where you did get debates in Israel is over time, as a question of whether or not what appeared to be the use of starvation as a weapon of war, what appeared to be here excessive use of force that would be harming civilians despite Israel's efforts to warn civilians and get them out of the way, constantly hitting civilian targets, hospitals and schools and places that civilians would be gathered at, that this was a violation of international and Jewish moral restraints as well. But the trauma of what happened on October 7th was so deep that I think it served to dull a lot of the instincts maybe to have a more robust debate in this. There are two caveats I would give to what I said earlier about preventive war. What I indicated, I think, is a clear norm throughout history. And I think one of the reasons the Pope said, I don't know that just war norms aren't outdated now, and cited nuclear weapons as an example. What does imminent mean if all it takes is somebody 3,000 miles away pressing a button to attack you minutes later with devastating force? Is that meet the test of immediacy and imminency if you really believe that's going to happen? For Jews and Palestinians, we are witnessing a conflict over many, many decades driven by two survival narratives. The Israeli people survival narrative has been all we've wanted to do was live in peace with the people around us. They attacked us in 48. They approached us in 67. They attacked us in 73. They've walked away from every offer of peace agreements. We're surrounded by enemies, Iran, Hamas, Islamic Jihad, Hezbollah, the Shia militias in Iraq, the Shia militias in Syria, the Houthis in Yemen, all of whom have been dedicated to our destruction. This requires us to take dramatic steps and powerful steps to protect ourselves. And they would argue only Israel's strength, enhanced by American support, stands in the way of those people achieving what they wanted. And of course, the Palestinian narrative is this was our homeland. We were driven out in 48. Our dreams of having our own nation have been quashed forcefully and brutally by the Israelis. They have had no regard for the protection of civilians in the way that wars have been fought. We see it in Lebanon. We see it in Gaza, they would argue. We see it with their complicity with the violence on the West Bank. These are two peoples believing they have so few choices other than this. And I think for many others, it's looking at this and saying, why is it not clear there's no military solution that's ever going to protect you. With all your power, you haven't eliminated Hamas. You haven't eliminated Hezbollah. You've constrained them significantly. You've constrained and damaged Iran's capability. Why isn't this the time to sit down and try and work it out when you have, for the first time ever, the Abraham Accord countries, probably Saudi Arabia, Egypt, Jordan, all the EU, the international community, US, all committed to trying to work out a peaceful resolution? What an unprecedented moment. And it can't get by the survival narrative. One thing that Israel could do to send a powerful signal is to say publicly and actualize the fact it will stop the settle of violence on the West Bank. Israel can do that without one iota of damage to its security. So, you know, the new technology raises serious questions about imminence of a possible attack here and the asymmetry of people who fight a war hiding in civilian centers undercuts it even more. And those are the dilemmas we face.
2: I want to ask a very quick question. There may be a parallel, and you'll tell me whether I'm right, with kind of Hexit rhetoric in Israel. If I understand, remember correctly, Bibi Netanyahu has invoked Amalek in early speeches motivating action against Palestinians. Now, that's a very dangerous image because it calls for total annihilation of the entire people.
0: Yes, so it was that.
1: I don't know the story of Amalek.
0: The tribe in the Bible, described in the Bible, who during the Exodus and the traveling through the wilderness would attack the stragglers, the weak, the sick, the vulnerable, the children, the elderly, and with the intent of destroying the Jewish people, I believe. And God gave a mandate that they should not be forgotten. They should be wiped out in their entirety. Over the centuries, that has been understood in different ways by the rabbis in a way that would mute the argument for a genocidal action in terms of how we hear what we hear God calling for, which is basically to ensure the protection of the people and recognition. There are lots of different ways as the world changes to achieve that. But the use of that was deeply troubling, and the Ben-Gaviers and Smotrichers and others picked up on that and were using more explicit contemporary language about wiping them out, driving them out, ethnic cleansing. So that is a perfect example of the use of religion to inflame a situation, incite violence, undercut efforts at peace, and finding peaceful resolution.
1: After this break, we'll be back. Miroslav, you know, when we're talking about ethnic cleansing, I feel like I just want to ask you about coming from the former Yugoslavia, living through a war divided on the wrong religious lines. Can you just share a little bit about your story and how that led you to all of the things that you do today?
2: Yes, the war in former Yugoslavia had an important, it was kind of a marker in my own theological engagement because I felt I needed to engage with the issue. I was placed before the situation, what do I do when one third of my country is occupied, when a great many of its inhabitants have been driven out? What is my response? And the book that I wrote was Exclusion and Embrace, in which I try to struggle with this. My own commitment is to love of enemies. And what does a person with my own commitment, what does that person do in a situation of such injustice? And I know what my gut was telling me. Well, just give me a few B-52s and I'll solve this problem right away. And I knew also that that would be a kind of betrayal of my humanity. One of my most vivid memories, and I think the sermon that I preached that I would remember the most, was I was preaching in my own hometown where I was born, and it has swollen to twice its size with refugees from across the river Drava. And I was invited to preach in a church, and about 50% of the congregation were refugees, exiles, basically from their land. And I chose to preach the text, Psalm 137, where we said that the river of Babylon with deep sorrow when we thought about Zion, right? And then besides, you can kind of see the grief and inability to sing a song, powers that be taunting them by wanting them to sing the song about Jerusalem to the Lord. And then kind of way the experience of the people ends with, blessed is the one who takes your little ones and dashes them at the rock, right? Some of the worst texts that we can have. But I want to say, this is my holy book, right? So as a Christian, I think that this is the word of God. I have to deal with that question. What does it tell me? And I read that passage, and there was absolutely hushed silence. All eyes were intent on me. What am I going to say? And what I said about this passage is that here's the psalmist who is speaking the grief, the anguish, the deep rage that is in the heart of any person who finds themselves in that situation, doesn't suppress it. And I made the following argument then and said, you know, psalms were liturgical materials, which is to say they ought to be recited, sung in the context, a larger context.
1: As a lament.
2: As in a sense, a lament, but lament where? I think lament before God. And I said then in that sermon, your rage, my rage, ought to be honored, and it belongs before the face of God. God, who is completely just and fully loving, will know what to do with that rage so as to let our souls be transformed with that rage from the perspective of God of justice and the God of love. But I think it's this kind of anguish and rebellion against injustice that we have to keep close to us and then think about moral questions.
1: So I wanted to ask just how both of you, how you think we should engage with this issue when many of us are sitting in our homes in America where this probably isn't affecting us directly. Maybe we have a military member in our family, but like when we're thinking about the moral question, what should people do about this?
2: It's a moral question, but it's a spiritual question. And I think what that psalm did for me, who wasn't experienced, I wasn't a refugee. I kind of came parachuted from outside and was asked to speak, probably unfairly to them and to me. But why is it that I can't forget that? I can't forget it because it seems to me that I have to identify myself, find ways to identify myself with the experience of folks like that. I have to keep in mind, how does a person in Sudan feel? It's an invitation for me to imagine myself in that situation that I, the loved ones, my loved ones, are experiencing that, and then ask myself, what would I say is the appropriate action if I were in that situation? And that seems to me to be fundamental for this inversion of moral perspective, so that our moral judgment is formed by the concrete experiences of people. But what I found one of the most troubling things, not only that moral reflection was not part of our discussion about war in Iran, but also that somehow empathy is slowly seeping out of the larger public. We actually have Christian ministers who are arguing against empathy. And I'm saying, what has happened to us? What has happened to our soul? And that healing of the soul that is able to feel the pain of another person, that has to be retrieved.
0: So I take a different theological path and yet end up in much the same place as Miroslav has described. I'm part of a liberal theological tradition that doesn't accept the idea that every word of the Bible is the word of God. Rather, we see that the Bible and our sacred texts is written mostly by men, but men and women striving to understand what God called them to do and putting it down as best they could, a process that continues over all the centuries until us today, putting a responsibility on us. I believe in a God who doesn't intervene here on earth in each individual person's life, but rather has called humanity, called God's own creation to complete the creation of a world of justice and peace. It will come because of what we do. Therefore, if we're looking around the world and we see God's children suffering, we have a moral obligation to work to protect them, work to bring peace, work to bring justice, wherever it might be. It is particularly true where we, let's say in Israel's case, if it has indeed in pursuing a just war, engaged in unjust means, violating international law, we are complicit. We as Americans are complicit because we're their biggest supporters. We as Jews, because this is someone doing it in our name in part as a Jewish state, are complicit and therefore have a particular obligation in that case to speak out. You can't do everything, but you should never let the argument that you can't do everything everywhere prevent you from doing anything anywhere. And this is a place for the reasons I gave why we pick certain things that either are important because of what they represent. Think of Ukraine right now, of what it represents in terms of this conflict in the Middle East and in terms of what it may represent of people who are the victims of ethnic cleansing in Myanmar, of genocide in China, of the Uyghurs, of the spiritual genocide of Tibetan Buddhists. You can't do everything, but you pick your battles, and many of us have devoted our lives to trying to make these fights where we can.
1: David, I recently heard you speak where you talked about this concept of just peace. We've talked about essentially the Pope sort of beginning to allude to that when he's saying we need to move the conversation beyond just war. What do you think just peace should be?
0: Yeah, these are ideas that have been percolating in many religious groups for a long time. I want to give credit to my friend Avram Burg, the former speaker of the Israeli Knesset, now one of the sharpest critics of the way Israel has evolved in the last decades here. And he says it's time to abandon using just war as a modality through which we think about this. What we absolutely need, if we're all going to make it, if we're all going to survive, is the concept the just peace. And the ingredients to that are ideas that have long been a part of our ideas of forgiveness, our ideas of restitution that are central to what in Hebrew we call teshuvah, repentance. He talks about first the acknowledgement of the harm done, the harm done in the case of Israel with the Nakba, the harm done by Hamas in October 7th. Go down the list, but the full acknowledgement, how many times people have been wrong and continue to be wrong. Secondly, wherever possible, restitution. You know, it's not possible to have Israel remain in peace, secure as they are, and give the keys back to every Palestinian and come back to their homes. That's an impossibility. So there has to be some kind of way there's restitution made to allow people to pick up a quality of life that they hope to create for their families. There has to be a commitment to get back to the peace table, to negotiate, to use diplomacy and negotiation as always the go-to effort that you really, really play out as fully and wholesomely as possible rather than reverting to force. And even if you have had to revert to force, wherever opportunities like I described earlier may exist today in the Middle East arise again, you must refocus on trying to achieve those. But that kind of just peace where we find to come to grips with the causes of the suffering, the trauma, and the threats to the survival of all the peoples involved is the only way we will end this ongoing cycle of violence and war that has plagued the Middle East for so many centuries.
2: You know, I love this. I just wanted to say, in the classical just war tradition, there's a question of justice to start the war, to wage war. Mm-hmm. There's justice within the conduct of the war, but there is justice also after the war, right? And I think we maybe think too little about that last category, vindication of rights, right? And then maybe reconstruction, victorious, parties have a certain kind of responsibility in order to engage in reconstruction. And we have seen that happen with very good results after the World War II. So
1: the world has done this before.
2: So the world has done, we have experience with this, and I think we should make sure that we do it.
1: I think it's very easy for people to indict religion when it comes to its relationship to war. How do you think people should be thinking about that?
2: I think religion as such is an ambiguous phenomenon. Religion can be crafted and deployed in a particular way that is profoundly rights-crushing, justice-violating, and serve as a kind of sacred canopy, legitimizing, motivating even violence. We have seen that in the history. On the other hand, I think religious traditions have incredible resources to help us think in profound ways about character of our humanity and what kind of life is actually worthy of our humanity. What does it mean for us to be worthy to who we are as humans?
0: Religion has been used both to justify wars over the centuries and to solve conflict and bring peace. We live at a time where there is more interfaith, multi-faith cooperation, networking, dialogue going on across the globe than at any point in all of human history. That is kind of a model of the world we're trying to create. And I think we will get to the goal of what we hope for if religion plays the powerful role of reconciliation and peace. So whatever the past in terms of religious conflicts, in terms of those who manipulate religion, if voices like the popes and the counterparts in every religious community, local and national and international, begin to speak out with common voices on the need to bring peace and justice and make it real, we have the potential of achieving the goals that of the world that God has promised us. It's up to us.
1: David Miroslav, thank you for being with me. I appreciate it.
2: Thank you for having us.
1: I'm Nyla Boodoo. Thanks for listening. Oh God, Now What is on Substack, so you can sign up to get weekly emails that include the episode, bonus content, including some behind-the-scenes information, and you can be in conversation with other people who are listening to the podcast. Oh God, Now What is a co-production of PRX Productions, Glad You're Here, and Rhyme Media. Our production team is Nick Minoni, Robin Lin, Genevieve Sponsler, Sandra Lopez-Monsalve, and Edwin Ochoa. The executive producer at Rhyme Media is Dan Bobkoff, and at PRX Productions, it's Jocelyn Gonzalez. Our theme music is by Hansdale Shee. Oh God, Now What is made possible by the John Templeton Foundation.
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7: One morning I heard the people on the news talking about a football game that they called the Super Bowl that had been played the day before. I called my friend Julian and asked him if he'd watched it, and he said he had. When I asked him what happened, I was not surprised to hear him say that he fell asleep. This is good. What else is television for? I'm Robert Skoglund in Tents Harbor, Maine.
8: 5 months have gone by since I last spoke to the people of the nation about the state of the nation.
9: Imagine it's the Great Depression. It is the Great Depression. 1938. Worn shoe heels, retread tires, a little less sugar in the pound cake. And in a spare moment, you drop the needle on a 78. And this voice comes out of the speaker that is everything the Depression is not.
10: People call him Love and Sam. He's the chic of Alabama. He's a mean,
9: joyous, elegant, bubbly. That voice belonged to Lois Best Herman, Lawrence Welk's first champagne lady, who died October 28th in Mendota Heights, Minnesota. She was 98.
11: My mom was born in Courtney, Pennsylvania, which is just outside of Pittsburgh, 1917.
9: Bonnie Herman is one of Herman's four children with bandleader Jules Herman.
11: She started singing as a child. She played the piano. She taught piano lessons as a teenager, played for all the choirs in her high school. And she had a 5-minute broadcast on KDKA, which was a big radio station where she played and sang. And then she started singing professionally in small bands in the area.
9: That was 1938. And an ambitious band leader and accordion player from North Dakota had just flown into Pittsburgh for an engagement at the William Penn Hotel. His name was Lawrence Welk, and he heard the 18-year-old Lois Best sing and asked his trumpet player, Jules Herman, to go with him later and check out the singer's act.

0: he offered her a contract. Herman talked about that life-changing moment in 1993 when she was inducted in the Minnesota Music Hall of Fame.
1: My father fixed my contract with Ralph. Lauren said, should we have a no-marriage contract? And I was a little insulted because I was so career-minded. I said, oh, no.
2: Lawrence was a very kind of fatherly guy, and he asked my dad, Jules Herman, who was the first trumpet player in the band just out of college, to be chaperone along with another band member, to, you know, chaperone her around shopping, going to movies, making sure she was safe, and having her dinners on time and all that. And they got married about 6 months later.
0: Lois Best Herman holds a special place in Lawrence Welk history. She wasn't the first female singer, but she was the first one to hold the title of Champagne Lady, the tuneful embodiment of the Lawrence Welk Orchestra's sound, which a dancer is credited as saying was as light and bubbly as champagne. By 1940, the young couple had left the Lawrence Welk tour to settle in Chicago and raise a family. But a decade later, they pulled up stakes and moved to the Twin Cities, where the Jules Herman Orchestra was the house band at St. Paul's famous Prom Ballroom for 35 years. Jules and Lois retired in 1996, and Jules died in 2005. But daughter Bonnie Herman, a Chicago-based singer, and her son, guitarist Johnny Radke, carry on the family tradition.
2: My mom, she was such a showman. If you look at her videos, the Paramount videos that are on YouTube, she was just, you know, 18, and she just had no fear. She just loved entertaining. And at the end of her life, you know, this past week, she was telling me that she was just so grateful that she could bring so much happiness to people, because people, you know, when they come out at night, especially to dance, it's a happy environment, and they brought a lot of happiness to people. And at the end of her life, she was really, really happy that she'd done that for people.
3: But I fell up to heaven when I fell in love with you.
0: This is Britt Amit for KFAI.
4: 100 years ago today in the Washington Herald, this article has been selected from the August 22, 1912 edition of the paper. Row of trees across state, from the Bismarck Tribune. Commencing at the South Dakota line, said Dr. J. Wurst, president of the North Dakota Agricultural College, I would plant a row of willow trees clear across the state of North Dakota, from the eastern borderline to the western. 1 mile north, I would plant another row of trees that would extend across the entire state. Another mile north, I would plant another row of trees, and so on to the northern boundary, a row of trees every mile, stretching from the Minnesota line to Montana. I am now planning upon having a bill introduced in the next legislature making it compulsory that landowners plant these trees. The good that would accrue would be incalculable, and the wealth of the state would be increased manyfold. Simply as a windbreak, these trees would do an immense amount of good. We have few, if any, straight east or west winds in North Dakota. Most of the winds are from the north or south, the northwest or southeast. When the wind would sweep along either from South Dakota on the south or across the Canadian prairies on the north and would strike the first row of trees, it would have to hurdle it and expend a great part of its force. Before any wind, no matter what its velocity, would have hurdled 6 or 8 of these rows of trees, it would be reduced to a mere summer breeze. The leaves of the trees would keep throwing off moisture and thus make the air more humid. The greater the humidity of the air, the less evaporation of moisture from the ground, and thus the soil would be in better condition. The leaves would have a cooling effect upon the atmosphere as well, by reason of their dissemination of moisture. This article is from the August 22, 1912 edition of the Washington Herald. I'm Michael Scherer. 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
5: This is Bird Note. Ornithologist and poet J. Drew Lanham often writes about his experience as a black man in the outdoors, both the joy of being in nature and the racism he faces in the field. Sometimes that's led him to bird in places that others might overlook. and one time, looking for sparrows, inspired a poem celebrating these little brown birds.
6: Sparrow envy. Were I the sparrow, brown-backed, skittish, and small, I would find haven in thorniest thickets, search far and wide for fields lain fallow, treasure the unkempt, worship the unmown, covet the weed-strewn row. I would slink between sedges, chip unseen from brambles, skulk deep within hedges, and desire the ditches grown wild. I would find great joy in the mist-sodden morning, sing humble pleas from the highest weeds, and plead for the gray days to stay.
5: 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I'm Mark Bramhill.
7: Well, we call it 花椒, and hua means flower. It has a like a floral taste to it, and 我椒 just means pepper, and I mean, I just call it Sichuan peppercorn. In China, you know, you go to a market, you see like thousands of bags full of like super fresh peppercorns. So many different flavors. Yeah, I was in love with the peppercorns in Sichuan.
8: We think of it, you know, Sichuan peppercorns as being this Asian plant. But in fact, these xanthoxylums, they're a pretty common genus. And they always tend to be referred to as toothache trees. And they produce these nice little berries. And you get the exact same effect as you would in a Sichuan pepper.
7: I mean, it's like a numbing agent. The term for the numbing is ma. When everybody talk about Sichuan, it's all about mala, which is numbing spice.
8: They're still figuring out a lot about exactly how the Sichuan peppers are working, but it seems to be acting on the same classes of receptors as certain types of anesthetics. So in fact, it really is a very similar effect to anesthesia.
9: The compounds in Sichuan pepper are unsaturated alkalamides, and these have been shown to activate the ion channels on touch receptive nerve endings. And that explains a lot about how the tingling sensation is generated by these compounds.
7: My name is Han Jiang. I'm the owner of Han Dynasty. It's a Sichuan restaurant in America. We do authentic Sichuan.
8: My name is Joe Rucker. I'm a biochemist by training, but I work on everything from viruses to taste. I'm a scientist of all trades.
9: My name is Bruce Bryant. I'm a senior research associate at the Monell Chemical Senses Center. The center is devoted to smell, taste, and what we awkwardly call chemical irritation.
7: Things definitely taste a little different after. Most of the time, people are still freaking out. People are thinking they have an allergic reaction, or I put something in the water. You know, some people say they have like a metallic taste. I mean, everybody's different.
9: People will say it's buzzing.
10: Buzzing in your mouth.
7: A buzzing feeling in your mouth.
9: Tingling sensation.
7: The numbing.
10: It makes my mouth numb, but not like pins and needles numb.
9: It's pins and needles.
10: Ultimately, a really intense vibrating in your head, like vibrating numb.
7: To me, it's like going to a dentist. It's like shooting up Novocaine almost. Yeah, I mean, I love that feeling.
10: Your mouth feels hot and cold at the same time. Sometimes it makes my nose twitch.
7: Almost like a hint of lime flavor.
10: Like eating a really sour candy.
9: It's electric.
10: It's like biting into a battery.
9: I liken it to the shock that you get from a pretty dead smoke detector battery.
10: There are currents of energy going through your tongue.
9: For me, it's 5 to 7 volts.
7: It's addictive.
10: It's like LSD for your mouth.
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12: 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I'm Robert Skoglund in Tents Harbor, Maine.

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13: Hi, everybody. I'm Ann Strange Champs, and this week, to the best of our knowledge, is coming to you from our kitchen table, where Steve and I have been working all week. You know Steve Paulson, and you may remember that we're also married.
14: It has been pretty quiet here. It's just the two of us and our 14-year-old corgi, Toby.
13: Coronavirus is the best thing that ever happened to him. He gets us here all the time.
14: I have to say, it has been challenging to put together a radio show from our home. We're still, frankly, still trying to figure out how to do it.
13: Also, like you, we have been obsessively reading the news, watching the infection numbers climb and feeling scared. So today, we thought that the one thing we could do is share some of the interviews that are helping us get through. We're going to check in with our producers. They're all sheltering at home, too. And see what has been inspiring us. We're digging back into our archives, looking for our favorite interviews, many of which have suddenly all kinds of new relevance today.
14: For example, there's an interview I did with Larry Brilliant. He's the guy, the epidemiologist, who helped to eradicate smallpox back in the 70s, one of the most deadly diseases in human history. He's been one of the go-to guys talking about the current state of this pandemic. The thing is, in our interview, we only talked about his work on smallpox until the very end. Most of it was just this incredible backstory. He was the most unlikely person imaginable who would go and
13: to become a world-famous epidemiologist.
14: Exactly.
15: Well, I was from Detroit, Michigan, which I think explains that I hadn't seen very much of the coasts. And I certainly was unprepared for what I would see in the Summer of Love in San Francisco. I didn't resist, I have to confess. It was like opening up a candy box to a kid. And that candy box was freedom and self-expression, playfulness, a sense of humor, a little bit too much hedonism.
16: Sex, drugs, and rock and roll is what you're talking about.
15: Sex,
16: right?
15: Drugs, and rock and roll, without any question. This is the beginning of the age of Aquarius. This is a time of freedom and justice and partying. All of those things wrapped into one at the corner of Haight and Ashbury.
14: So you met a lot of the icons of the 60s. Ken Kesey, Tim Leary.
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14: Richard Alpert, Leary's one-time Harvard colleague, later became Ram Dass.
18: All evil vanishes from life for him who keeps the sun in his heart.
14: Must have been pretty heady stuff.
15: You're talking about my friends now. You know, certainly Ram Dass. And my wife and I lived in the same ashram that he lived in Himalayas. Ken Kesey stayed in my apartment in San Francisco many times.
14: Now, how did psychedelics figure into that whole scene? LSD, psilocybin, and the other stuff that was going around?
15: Well, I think it was part of the water we drank just about. It definitely changed me. It made me unable to go down the road that I was going down as an activist. I'm not an advocate for drugs in any form. I want to make that very clear. Although, certainly for me, in those days, the psychedelic experience made me feel like we are all related to each other, like the Indians say. We're all in it together.
14: So, fast forward a few years, Larry Brilliant and his wife are traveling all around the world, and Larry ends up in India looking for enlightenment. You end up going back to India. Your wife has spent a lot of time at an ashram with the famous Hindu spiritual guru, Neem Karoli Baba, and you end up going there as well. How did that happen?
15: My wife decided that she wanted to find the guru of Baba Ramdas, Neem Karoli Baba, and so she had gone to his ashram, and war had broken out between India and Pakistan, and we could not communicate with each other very well. Phone calls were difficult to come by. So our communication was a little complicated, and in the end, we negotiated a settlement that she would come back to San Francisco for Christmas, and I would pledge to go back to India with her to meet this man, Neem Karoli Baba. We went back, and we went to live for what turned out to be a couple of years.
14: Your wife was totally committed. This is what she wanted to do with her life, and you say that it was a hard landing for you. You thought you were going to have this amazing transformative experience as soon as you got there. You didn't.
15: No, that's right. I knew I wanted to find something that would change me into a better person spiritually. I'd been reading the Old Testament and the New Testament and the Bhagavad Gita and the Ramayana, but I hadn't found the right thing for me. And I was so hoping that by going back and staying in this ashram, where Ramdas had been changed and so many others, that I too would become changed. But the scene seemed pagan to me. There were all these idols, these young Americans that were touching this old man's feet. I mean, I thought it was a cult. I thought my wife had been captured by a cult.
14: When things weren't working out with you there, they weren't working out in your marriage as well. I mean, it looked like
15: that's right.
14: Things were going to fall
15: that's
14: apart.
15: Right. If my wife had to choose between her guru and me, there was no contest. And I loved her very much, and I didn't want to lose her. I had my own dark night of the soul, except it was during the day. And I went out on a lake near the ashram in Nainital. I started thinking about God. I think I recited every prayer that I'd ever learned, whether it was Hebrew or whether it was Tibetan, Sanskrit. And I was trying to find a way to get a sign that it was the right place for me to stay. But I got nothing back. I was bargaining with God. I mean, just give me an oil slick with a little rainbow in the oil slick. Nobody else needs to see it. I'll take that. But nothing.
14: So you were going to leave at that point.
15: I packed my bags. We cried. We hugged. The next morning, she said, "You're leaving, but would you at least go and say goodbye to him?" And I said, "Yeah, I think it's a cult, but I was raised to be courteous. I'll go say goodbye to him." And we packed everything in a taxi, and we went down to the ashram, and I told the taxi driver to wait, and we went in to say goodbye to him. And he was in his room, and the villagers who adored him, who worshiped him, who venerated him, had made what's called a mandala out of flowers and fruits. They had brought them in. It's like a drawing. But they had, instead of a drawing, they had written the name of Ram, which is the name of God. And they had made the name of Ram out of apples and oranges and flower petals. And one of the apples had fallen down. It had rolled off the cot. And so I reached down to pick up the apple, thinking that I was going to put it back to complete the name of God. And Neem Karoli Baba, who we called Maharaji, he burst out of his room. He saw my hand on the ground picking up the apple, and he stepped on my hand. And all of a sudden, my worst nightmare, I was touching his feet. And I couldn't get my hand out from under his foot. And he pinned me down there. And he started to laugh. And it's the first time he had ever said anything to me. I'd been there for more than a week. He never even noticed me. And now he looked at me and said, "You weren't here yesterday." And, you know, it's an awkward position to be down on your knees.
16: You just want to get the hell out of there, right? Holy,
15: I couldn't get the apple out of my hand. He's standing on my hand. "You were not here yesterday." I said, "That's true, yeah." He's speaking Hindi, which I understand a little bit of. And then he said, "You weren't here yesterday. Were you sick?" "No, you weren't sick." And he's talking to himself. He said, "Why weren't you here yesterday? Were you horseback riding?" "No, you weren't horseback riding. Were you swimming in the lake?" And I'm thinking, that's the most polluted lake on the planet. He's not really seriously. He said, no, you were at the lake, but you weren't swimming. What were you doing at the lake?" And up until now, he'd only spoken in Hindi, but lake he said in English, and I felt a kind of shudder in my back and something weird going on. And then he looked down at me and says, "What were you doing at the lake yesterday? Oh, yes, you were talking to God. Did you ask for a sign?" And he said that in English. And when he said it, it was like everything in my life had pointed towards that moment. And I started to cry. And I'm a scientist. There was nothing in my rational mind or in my science training that could explain that he knew that I was. I mean, I hadn't told him.
16: Hadn't told your wife what you had done out on the lake.
15: No, I hadn't told anybody. No, I mean, maybe, you know, I mean, a white American foreigner on the lake could have been seen, but no, I hadn't told anybody. And certainly nobody knew I'd been trying to recite every prayer I had memorized. And then he sat me down and he started talking to me, but my hand is still pinned down there. And then he released my hand and he started rubbing my beard. I was crying and he was wiping away my tears. And he said, "Dr. America." That was the name he gave me, Dr. America. And he started telling me about my past and my future. And by then, all the other young Americans who had come there, the 20 or 30 who were there, and the French and the Europeans who had come there, they arrived at the ashram and they came around and they started to hug me. And I realized later that every one of them had gone through an experience like that.
16: How do you explain that? How do you explain that he knew this sort of dark night of the soul or dark day of the soul for you, and that you'd lost hope and this was the moment that he was going to reach out to you?
15: I can't explain it, nor can I explain how years later he told me out of the blue that I would be transformed yet again from Dr. America into UNO doctor and work for the United Nations and help to eradicate smallpox. I mean, maybe somebody could have seen me on the lake. That's possible.
16: But you don't believe that. I mean, you something else.
15: No, I don't believe it, but I try to honestly answer the question, what do I think happened? I don't know.
16: So before we go on and talk about that story, just tell me a little bit about this remarkable man named Karoli Baba, whom you called Maharishi. I mean, he was unlike anyone else you've ever known, right?
15: Oh, yeah. It was like everybody else in the ashram was a movie in black and white, and he was in Technicolor. But I don't think it's the magic part or the ascribing superpowers to him part that is the least bit interesting to me. What is interesting and how he captured my heart was that when I sat in front of him and he was talking about the lake and maybe reading my mind, I don't know, I knew that he loved everybody in the world. I could feel the love coming

0: that he loved everybody in the world. He was supposed to. That was his job. He had the job title of guru, dispeller of darkness. He was supposed to love everybody in the world. But what had happened in that moment was that I felt that I loved everybody in the world. And I had never felt like I loved everybody in the world. To me, there were cops and there were marchers. There were soldiers and there were Vietnamese. Everything had been binary. But in that moment, and in many moments since then, I don't feel like there's anyone I hate.
1: So you took on this role as Dr. America, as he called you, and then he had this weird prophecy for you that you would go and work with the United Nations and somehow work on a campaign to help eradicate smallpox. And to put into context how unlikely this was, I mean, you'd never done anything with epidemiology. You weren't a public health doctor. India didn't even have a campaign against smallpox at the time. They sort of had sidelined that whole issue, even though it was raging in India. Tell me how that happened.
0: Yes, that's all true. He called us into his area one day and he said, you will go work for the United Nations and you will go to villages and you will give vaccinations. And this terrible Mahamari, this epidemic, this disease called smallpox will be eradicated and you will get your job. And that was really preposterous. He sent me down to the World Health Organization building. I still had an ashram gown on. I had a beard down to the middle of my belly and I had hair down to the middle of my back. And I was an improbable person to go work for the United Nations. And I was 10 years younger than, or 15 years younger than anybody they'd ever hired before. So they kicked me out and I came back and he said, you'll get it, go back. And I went back and they kicked me out again. And that ping-ponging trip about a day and a half, 17 hours or so.
1: Wow.
0: A bus, a train, a rickshaw, and I kept doing it.
1: I mean, that must have been so weird. I mean, you'd show up at the local UN office and say, hey, I'm here for this job. And they say, we don't want you. And you keep coming back.
0: It was really weird. It was humiliating. And I lost faith any number of times. And then something else would happen and he would convince me to go do it. And like one day he said, you got to go this very second. This is the 12th or 13th time that I'd made this trip. Right now, this very second, go, go, go. And I really didn't want to go, but I did. And I took a bus and I went down there and I walked into the office. There was another American there. First time I'd seen another American there. And he said, hello, who are you? And I said, my name's Larry Brilliant. I'm a doctor, but I live in an ashram in the Himalayas. He said, what are you here for? I said, well, my guru who lives in the Himalayas said that I'm supposed to work for the smallpox program. It's going to be eradicated, you know. It's God's gift to humanity. What do you do? He said, oh, I'm head of the smallpox program from Geneva. And I just happen to be here because I'm meeting tomorrow morning with Mrs. Gandhi to try to persuade her that we should have a smallpox program in India. And again, I felt like a fool. You know, 10 years later, when D.A. Henderson, this man who met me then, when he asked me to turn off the lights on the program, and we had successfully eradicated smallpox, I found his notes from that meeting that day, 10 years earlier, where he said, I've met a man today, Larry Brilliant, seems like a very nice man. He says he's a doctor. He does not look like a doctor. Appears to have gone native, is what he wrote about me.
1: There's a long story then. You proved your worth, basically, and you started going out and doing site visits. And miraculously, your team wiped out smallpox.
0: It is a miracle, I think. It's easy to understand it now in retrospect. The science of it is pretty clear. But it wasn't so easy then. We had to find every single case of smallpox in India at the same time and put a ring of immunity around it. And that meant we had to go door to door, house to house, village to village. And there were nearly 200,000 children who had smallpox in India when I was there in the early 1970s and the middle 1970s. And a third of them died, one out of every three. We had 150,000 people ultimately on our little team. It wasn't so little. We had people from 171 nations. And the message for this time, this particular time, when there's so much vitriol in the air and there's so much animosity between religions and races, in the middle of the Cold War, Russians and Americans, as well as

0: people from 170 nations came together, every religion. There were Jews and Christians and Muslims and Buddhists and Hindus and Jains and people with every facial tone, every color of the rainbow came together. Russians and the Americans, instead of fighting against each other, we took that energy and fought together on the same side to eradicate smallpox. I had the privilege of seeing the last case of variola major, of killer smallpox, a young girl named Rahima Banu, who in October of 1975, when she completed smallpox and she did not die, that was the last case in a chain, an unbroken chain of transmission of killer smallpox that went all the way back to Pharaoh Ramses and probably beyond, probably 10,000 years. Billions of people died of smallpox. The miracle is that the people came together and did it. The magic is the science, but it's the people that's the miracle.
1: That's Larry Brilliant, the guy who helped end smallpox. We could use more people like him right now. He now chairs the board of the group Ending Pandemics. That's a story from To the Best of Our Knowledge, where curiosity is a passion and a way of life. 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
2: One morning I heard the people on the news talking about a football game that they called the Super Bowl that had been played the day before. I called my friend Julian and asked him if he'd watched it, and he said he had. When I asked him what happened, I was not surprised to hear him say that he fell asleep. This is good. What else is television for? I'm Robert Skoglund in Tents Harbor, Maine.
1: It's To the Best of Our Knowledge. I'm Ann Strainchamps. Feeling a little cooped up these days? Tired of living life online? Yeah, me too. In fact, you know what? Let's go for a walk. Part of the experience of walking is stopping. To let the senses connect with the sounds, the smells, the colors of the natural world. Adults often have to remind themselves to do this, but it comes pretty naturally to kids. And those early moments of wonder can be formative experiences.
3: When I was maybe 12, I was totally in love with amphibians and the rural area north of Hamburg. Those ponds, which are now long gone, they have been rationalized away, but there were these little ponds in the landscape, and I spent days, maybe even weeks, alone traveling to these ponds and just looking if I'd find some beautiful unknown amphibians. And I remember when I, for the first time, didn't only see frogs and toads, but I found a newt. It was late winter, so it was maybe March or something. It was kind of cold, and I remember lying on my belly, and I couldn't believe the treasure I found. And I was watching this animal hanging in the water. They come up and gasp for air, and then they just slowly sink down. And I was transfixing this animal, this newt. It stared into me and through me and drew me in, and I found myself in this other body and found my ecstasy in this simple, relaxed, generous, just being there. I knew that somehow this was the hinge of the universe at that moment. It was just revolving around this connection between two beings who are one being in the end.
1: Andreas Weber grew up to become a biologist and a philosopher. He lives in Berlin, and when Steve Paulson was there, they went for a walk.
4: Where are we right now?
5: We are in the Grunewald Forest, which is a huge forest inside the city of Berlin, about maybe 15 kilometers. So I go here when I need closer contact to the more than human world. Sorry.
4: No, it's all right.
5: Morgan.
4: That phone call is a reminder that even when we're in the middle of this forest, civilization is close by. And that's what Andreas is here to remind me. There's no clean line between what's human and what's nature. Andreas Weber is a biologist and philosopher with a very unconventional way of describing the natural world. In fact, he's the first scientist I've ever met who talks about love as a basic principle of biology. It's part of what he calls an erotic ecology. And this very sensory, hands-on understanding of the world, his biology of wonder, has won Andreas admirers around the world. And it brought me here today, deep in the Grunewald Forest, with his little poodle Absa trotting along beside us on a mission to find a tiny oak tree.
5: Hören wir uns dann gleich. Gut, ciao. Brought some water because I need to try to bring back to life our little baby oak. Can you see the little stem coming out without any leaves?
4: Uh-huh.
5: It's actually a sad story. My wife gave that to me 2 years ago for my birthday, and we planted it together. If you get an oak for a birthday, you need to plant it in a forest. And for some reason, during our absence in the last months, somebody or something broke it. So doesn't have any leaves anymore and looks a little bit sad. But it's still green under the bark, so I'm giving water to it. It will take some time.
4: Yeah, no, that's totally
5: fine. Because the soil is so dry that the water doesn't sink in rapidly. So you'll see this.
4: Okay, that's fine.
5: I mean, it's a sort of meditation way.
4: As Andreas sits down in the dirt to water his tree, he tells me something I never would have guessed. His baby oak was almost certainly eaten by wild boars. Wait, there are wild boars in
5: yeah.
4: this park here?
5: Yeah. They're wild boars.
4: So we might see one today?
5: Yeah, but they are there, maybe like 150 meters there behind you in the forest, and they even come out of the forest into the streets, and they're in the gardens.
4: Are there any violent interactions between boars and people?
5: No, they're basically peaceful, but sometimes they're impressive. And when I started my relationship with my now wife, often instead of going out and hanging out in bars or whatever, we went to the forest and we put out our picnic blanket and had a glass of wine. And then the white boars came and the dog sat there, very anxious, the little poodle. No, but they're around and it's a kind of coexistence. And I mean, if we met one, he or she would stare at us from a 20 meters distance and then probably grunt and run off.
4: Well, in some ways that gives it extra meaning. Nature is not just out there, it's where we live.
5: Yeah, absolutely.

0: when you come out here, you want to commune with the more than human world. And so from a biologist's perspective, what might you be noticing that I don't notice as someone who doesn't have your kind of background?
1: Yeah. I think the first thing is you are already noticing it because it's a question of just being here and sinking in the surroundings. So you feel the wind stirring these birches at the fringe of the forest and the pines a little bit behind. And maybe you saw these two crows playing in the bigger pine a little bit. Can you hear the wind now starting to slightly making the birch leaves rustle?
2: Yeah.
1: It's like meeting a spirit through its body in a way and being greeted in some way or another because it touches you when it floats around my hair and touches my skin. So it's a communion in a way.
0: Does the wind feel alive to you?
1: Absolutely. Absolutely. Particularly today, it has a very delicate and interesting character right now. Now it feels alive and as a movement in the atmosphere which comprises us all and which makes all the bodies somehow stir and which is the chamber of exchange between my body and the body of the plant. What I exhale is what they eat. And what they breathe out is what I need to breathe in to exist. So it's truly the shared substance of our bodies. Oh, do you feel the wind coming in right now? And can you see that the sky is a little bit darker behind the trees? And so there's this gust of wind now coming. I can't help to feel that I'm deeply communicating with all these other bodies, which are then in a way parts of a larger body of which my body is again a part.
0: One thing that I find so striking about how you describe all of this is it's so sensory. It's obviously partly what you're looking at, but it's also what it feels like. We haven't even talked about how it smells, but it's kind of this whole body response to the environment that we're in.
1: It is. It is a totally sensual experience. And what you're experiencing is a kind of embodied argument for why I'm calling the whole field of interacting bodies erotic ecology, because it's mediated by your own body, which longs for continuation and for contact with other bodies, which isn't to be confused with sex or something. This is, well, let me see, where's the flower is already gone. This is some St. John's wort, which is very modest, but you always find it here.
0: When you say there's this drive to have contact with other beings, do you mean this in a biological sense, in a metaphorical sense?
1: I mean it in all possible senses, which are all linked together. So clearly there is a biological need to be in contact with other beings, and not only in contact, but in intimate exchange as we breathe in what they breathe out and we actually eat them and they eat us. So that's a huge metabolism in one huge flesh in a way. So on that level, we can't avoid contact and we don't want to avoid it because it's so beautiful. Do you hear the wind, which is now even slightly changing direction? Now it's coming from behind your back in a way. And do you also see that the light with these typically northern German clouds is completely dramatically changing when there's a cloud covering the sun or just sailing by the sun? It's a pretty interesting day today that you came here, so good.
0: But most scientists would say, okay, these are mechanical processes. Wind is sort of molecules interacting in a certain way in the air. You're taking this to a whole different level.
1: Yeah, but I mean, they would be right because there surely are mechanical phenomena. But what you say reminds me of a colleague when I was on a seminar on a German North Sea island some years ago. And part of that seminar was a spectacular evening walk when the sun was setting in the west in this flaming red sky with dark clouds. It was really a beautiful North Sea evening. And I had breakfast with that colleague the next morning and he told me, that was so beautiful. But you know, as a scientist, just can't be. I don't have any explanation. So it's just nothing. It's just completely neutral. And that's actually bothering me slightly. And I said to him, no, you know, science goes wrong there. So it's a very dangerous idea to think we are minds, or we have minds, and the remainder of the world is just stuff. It's just exactly bringing us where we are, to burning Amazon and burning Arctic and all this predicament we're in at the moment. But that's the mechanical takeover of the phenomenon of life. It's so important that it's not like you learn in school. Children learn in school, at least in many schools in Germany, they learn that you're a machine fueled by food. Like you have an exhaust and out goes the burned fuel. And it's not true.
0: You're really saying we need a revolution in biology.
1: Yes.
0: I mean, sort of the Darwinian view, or maybe it's a certain interpretation of Darwin, that it's all about competition. That just doesn't cut it anymore.
1: Yeah, I mean, that's the basic performance of all of us, is not to function mechanically and compete, but to create ourselves from something which flows through us all the time. And this creation can only be done in communion with others. That's the kind of magical and enigmatic thing about biology. So you need others which can breathe your breath and give you back something in order to create yourself from this matter which flows through you. So this gives a totally different picture from a picture in which tiny machines are competing for resources. Beautiful, the wind, isn't it? That was also interesting. That was a raven. There it goes. It's beautiful. It's nice. Can you sit there?
2: Or yeah,
1: you
2: want, yeah,
1: you,
2: gonna,
1: you
2: no.
1: could also sit on this
2: no,
1: if you want
2: no, no,
1: to.
2: No,
1: but I mean,
2: I'm good here.
1: Just get your clothing a little bit dirty. That's erotic ecology.
0: There's one other word that I do want to make sure we talk about, and that's love.
1: Yeah.
0: Because that figures prominently in your ecology. And again, I don't think this is just a metaphorical idea for you. I mean, how far can we take the idea of love into an ecological understanding?
1: Yeah, I think we need to take it very far into it. And at the same time, we need to carefully understand what love means. I'm going so far to say that ecosystems are love processes. We see a beautiful productivity, and that's a manifestation of a love process to my eyes. And I'd say that if we go here and feel good, then love is happening. And actually, we are kind of required to reciprocate. So we can't just go here. We shouldn't just go here and take and then go back. So that's one of the reasons I took over the obligation to water some of the plants when they're suffering, to give me the feeling that I'm not only taking something beautiful, but I'm also nourishing something beautiful. That, again, is part of this love relationship.
0: One final question. For our listeners who are inspired by what you've been saying and want some kind of takeaway for their day-to-day life, I mean, how can they experience, have these kinds of connections with the natural world?
1: Yeah, we don't need expertise to do this, and we don't need a nature preserve to do this. But on a more concrete level, I'd say go and sit with a plant and just be there. Even if it might feel weird at the beginning, continue doing this, and it will start to feel really good and resourceful after a while. It's a sort of exercise which is called a sit spot. And you can do it everywhere. I mean, even in the middle of a city, you'll find some places where you can be with the wind which rushes through the leaves. To many, this might feel unfamiliar and even disturbing, because you're losing time. Sitting 10 minutes there, it's like losing 10 minutes of your day. But on the other hand, you're gaining time, because then you have 10 minutes in which you can be in what you always already are, namely a relationship of mutuality with the remainder of the world.
2: That was Steve Paulson talking with eco-philosopher Andreas Weber, the author of several books, including The Biology of Wonder and Matter and Desire, An Erotic Ecology. That's a story from To the Best of Our Knowledge, where curiosity is a passion and a way of life. 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

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I'm always happy to take on new cases.

0: Welcome to USC Annenberg's This California Life. I'm Megan Donis. This season, we document Altadena after the fires, following this remarkable community as it recovers and rebuilds. As part of our series, we collaborated with the Charlotta Bass Journalism and Justice Lab at USC. And in our next story, Bass fellow Daniela Lake explores what the Black community in Altadena can learn from another thriving Black community consumed by fire during the Tulsa Race Massacre of 1921.
1: And then we start coming further across Altadena Drive, and that's when we were literally like you just walked us right into a volcano, an active volcano. Everything was on fire. Everything. The bushes, the trees, the houses.
2: It was like a blowtorch just right over everything.
3: I've never seen anything like that. Never, no.
4: You're listening to Rooted in Recovery, a podcast series from the USC Charlotta Bass Lab, exploring how Altadena's Black community is recovering after the devastating Eden fire. I'm Daniela Lake, a master's student in journalism at USC and Bass Lab fellow. Each episode will highlight a different piece of the story, from Black food culture to mental health, memory, and rebuilding. But in this first episode, we begin with the fire itself.
1: And that's when the wind really started cranking. And I was like, you know what? We're in trouble. This is bad. And then you could hear the radio. And you could hear them start calling out streets, going, wait a minute, that's impossible for the fire to have gone down that far. Now it's into the community. Now it's no longer a hillside or a brush fire.
4: That's Keith Holloway, a Pasadena fire engineer. His station was one of the first at the scene of the fire.
1: The wind was blowing so hard a couple times, I had to literally back up because I couldn't walk forward. It was blowing all the stuff in my face. I couldn't see, so I had to back into the fire and back into the houses. Everything was on fire. I mean, literally, it was like looking or standing inside of a glowing toaster.
4: He's been a firefighter for over 40 years. He's seen a lot of disasters, but nothing like the Eden fire.
1: I was here for the Northridge earthquake, all the whole Y2K funny business. I mean, a lot of stuff. The LA riots after they had the verdict for Rodney King. I was here for all that stuff. So I've seen some things, but nothing ever to that magnitude. It's unrecognizable. Looked like somebody dropped an atomic bomb. It was an experience, definitely an apocalyptic experience.
4: Altadena residents, like the Wilson family, would also describe the Eden fire as apocalyptic.
2: And you can literally see everything was just burning. Everything just from the mountains down to almost Muir High School was just on fire. So once I went up, turned the corner, and the church was on fire.
4: The Eden fire burned over 9,000 structures. 6,000 of those were family homes. Like many residents who lost their home and place of work, Reverend Andre Wilson lost both his home and church to the Eden fire. He served as the pastor of Altadena United Methodist Church for almost a decade.
2: In order to process it, you have to be alone. And when you're moving like this, you don't really have time to process it. I've been moving, trying to get my check-in on congregation members, trying to find new facilities, trying to get aid. So you really hadn't had time to process it. I went by yesterday to try to process. And even then, people were yelling at me, hey, get your head up, it's all going to be okay. And so it's hard to process because people really want you to be better. And they actually don't really understand that mourning is a good part of healing.
5: For many of us, we're not really sure like what day it is. You know, it is like you're grieving. Someone's died. And so life continues, but you're sort of in a daydream sort of state. You're exhausted. You have a lot of moving parts. You're not in your home element. You're in a new place, so you're in someone else's home or in a new place. And then your church home is gone.
4: That's Heather Wilson. The Wilson family is staying with relatives as they recover.
5: So everyone's routine who's been affected is upside down. And yet people kind of expect you to act like none of this has happened, and you still have obligations to fulfill. So it's a balancing act.
2: I know everybody in that neighborhood. I grew up in Altadena. That's everybody I know. So that compounds it, because even people that aren't part of the church, I know have lost home. So it's just surreal. Everybody you know has lost something.
4: When visiting Altadena now, some streets like Lincoln Avenue appear somewhat normal at first. One sign reads $40 for 2 weeks of yoga, and some restaurants like Perry's Joint are still open. But then you turn the corner on a street like Altadena Drive, and you're hit with the devastation. Avison Charter Schools is burned, and for some homes, all that's left are the front staircase and chimney. For one house, it's the washer and dryer. But what was Altadena like before this devastation? Because of the fire, some people were learning for the first time that Altadena was 18% Black and that it had a thriving Black community with Black-owned businesses and Black homeowners. Heather Wilson recalls her first impression of Altadena back when she was visiting her childhood friend.
5: When I was about 8 or 9, we went over to her house, and her father was a dentist. And, you know, I was walking around, and she had a nice home, and there were, like, Black people around. And where I was raised, that just, they were not there. And so it was so refreshing as a little girl to see just regular Black folk walking around, living their lives, being teachers and doctors and dentists or whatever. And that was really just a beautiful thing for me as a little Black girl in an area that I didn't see a lot of people that looked like me. So it was a very, very special and unique place. And over time, because of the beauty by the mountains, you had more and more people, Latinos and Asians and whites and Armenians, kind of slowly move in. And so it was it's a very multicultural, but has a really strong African-American history here. And that's really, really special, especially in Southern California. And it's also unique because, as he was saying, in Southern California, we tend to be very segregated when we go home. There's tons of everything in SoCal, but at home, most neighborhoods are all one thing or another. And so Altadena was really, really unique in that, not only for the history of having the middle-class Blacks there, but also later on to being such a welcoming place for all persons to come. And it's a really beautiful thing. One of the reasons we really appreciate when my daughter goes to school, you have a bit of everything. And you don't see that a lot in L.A.
4: Similarly, attorney Lee Merritt, a civil rights attorney, reflected on how seeing Altadena's Black community positively impacted his upbringing. He's known for his work on racial justice, including cases related to police brutality and hate crimes, such as when 25-year-old Ahmaud Arbery was shot and killed by 3 white men in Georgia back in 2020. Attorney Merritt represented Ahmaud Arbery's family. It was a case that, along with the murder of Breonna Taylor and George Floyd, sparked national outrage in 2020. Attorney Merritt said that being introduced to the Black community in Altadena changed his life trajectory.
6: In high school, I was adopted by my grandmother who lived in Pasadena. And it was really a turning point in my life because she was pulling me out of suspension, expulsion of my prior school, gang violence, and a number of other things. I was introduced to this cocoon of a community in Altadena, Pasadena. And this was a Black middle-class community with folks who, for example, were connected to Morehouse College, where I eventually went to school, where there were African Americans who were invested in the arts, who owned property, and introduced me to a new, I guess, a Black experience that I didn't know existed. Mine was rooted in incarceration and gang violence, etc. And so this opportunity, when I was 14 or 15 transitioning into high school, was really something that put me on a path to be able to be not only have access to some of our higher learning institutions, but to be a better representative of our community as a whole.
4: But now many of those Black families are displaced. But this isn't the first time a thriving Black community was destroyed by fire. To understand Altadena's future, let's look at our past. The Tulsa Race Massacre. In the early 1900s, Tulsa, Oklahoma had its own thriving Black neighborhood located in Tulsa's Greenwood District.
7: Well, they called it Black Wall Street because it had almost 200 businesses.
4: Black Wall Street was a bustling hub for Black entrepreneurship. It was home to Black-owned shops, hotels, theaters, but all of that was torn apart overnight in 1921 when a white mob stormed into Black Wall Street, setting fire to everything in its path, burning homes and businesses. It's believed to be the worst incident of racial violence in American history.
7: We're talking about a community that was devastated in over less than 48 hours, over 1,550 homes and businesses destroyed. 1,550 homes and businesses destroyed. They talk about up to 300 people died, but what we do know is actually 3,000 people were disappeared, never to be heard from again.
4: Attorney DeMario Solomon Simmons represents the last living survivors of the Tulsa Race Massacre. He's also the founder of Justice for Greenwood, an organization formed almost 100 years after the massacre to get justice and reparations for the Greenwood community, which was never the same after the massacre.
7: Not one of those businesses that were impacted by the massacre are operating today. So there should be funding and consulting services for descendants to be able to build businesses back up.
4: Although the Black community in Tulsa was devastated by racial violence and Altadena was ravaged by a natural disaster, both were prosperous Black communities that were ultimately consumed by fire.
7: I think some of the parallels that we see in rebuilding is that they're going to have some of the same challenges dealing with insurance, or either not having enough insurance and not being able to get the proper information to the insurance companies. Another thing that we see that's still plaguing Greenwood today that I think is going to be a problem in Altadena and Black communities across this nation, many of these people have been living in these homes for decades, but they don't actually own the homes, meaning that they have received these homes passed down from their families, but they didn't do the proper estate planning. They haven't done proper probate. And that's a big problem that we see in Tulsa, but throughout this nation. And we actually have a program of Justice for Greenwood to address that.
4: Even in the face of these challenges, there's still hope in rebuilding.
7: I want the people of Altadena to understand that they can rebuild, and they should rebuild, and they should rebuild even forward thinking and better than what they had before. And you have to come into that mind state once you start the rebuilding. Come together as a community and say, what do we want this community to look like again? And make sure that they are standing together to not allow the vultures and the predators that want to come in and swoop up the land and get the land for cheap because people are, you know, desperate. You know, you lose everything overnight. That is something that, if it hasn't happened to you, it's very difficult to even imagine. So people are desperate. People need to live their life today. But I hope the people of Altadena can take the example of Greenwood to stick together and fight to keep the land that's been in their family for so long.
4: Even in the devastation, the birds are still chirping in Altadena. And on some lawns, grass is starting to grow again.
5: Altadena, I believe, will never be the same as it was before the fires. And it doesn't mean it's going to be worse, but it's going to be different. I do hope that it will be still a home, a beautiful place where all people can come together, Blacks and whites, and feel at home and comfortable. That is my hope.
4: The congregation of Altadena United Methodist Church has found a temporary home at Scott United Methodist Church in Pasadena. After the fires, they came together to worship and support each other. Members of Altadena United Methodist Church call their church family Home of the Abundant Life.
8: Home of the Abundant Life.
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4: Thank you for listening to episode 1 of Rooted in Recovery. I'm Daniela Lake. In the following episodes, we'll discuss Black foodways, migration after the fires, mental health, and more.
0: This story was reported and produced by Daniela Lake with sound mixing by Rebecca Katz. 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
9: Do you have a name for your go-kart? From my yes, this is Red Fire.
10: Zella LeSueur takes off from Singing Waters Church in a red golf cart. Taped to her windshield, a handicap placard and a sign that says Avalon Meals on Wheels. She runs the only Meals on Wheels program on Catalina Island.
11: Meals on Wheels, Sherry.
10: The program feeds the elderly, about a dozen people a day. During the summer, that number triples.
12: Do you think most people who visit the island like tourists would be surprised to know there's an active Meals on Wheels program here?
9: Yes, because when I'm driving around town, they say, oh, Meals on Wheels, because they see the sign on my window on my golf cart. And 9 out of 10 times they stop me so they can ask me about it.
10: Zella and the other volunteers make deliveries to the homebound clients 6 days a week. Some clients can walk to get their food. Those people eat at the church.
13: There's a lot of people that are older that come here. Either they've lived on the island and then they retire, or they come here later in life.
10: Colin Eubank works in the City of Avalon's Community Services Department. His job is to work with Zella. It's Tuesday, his turn to pick up the food. Today's meal is from Antonio's Pizzeria, an old school joint nestled in downtown Avalon. There are two options on the menu, a white pizza called a cheese crisp or a barbecue sandwich. Partnering with the restaurants instead of cooking at the church was Zella's idea. She also took Meals on Wheels fundraising into her own hands, and now both the city and the local Rotary Club fund it.
13: It was really developed and really has grown and been cultivated into such a reliable thing because of Zella's work.
10: Zella really thinks about all the details, like timing.
9: Usually it takes about, at the most, 45 minutes to an hour. So everybody gets their meal within an hour, and it's still hot, which is the most important thing.
10: She ordered custom-made carriers for the food. They're insulated, and they have metal frames on the outside.
9: Because if the frame isn't on it, the food gets crushed.
10: She even learned to text last year. Now coordinating food orders is much easier.
9: Thank my son and daughter-in-law, because they put me on their family plan.
11: Just put it here.
9: Meals on Wheels, Suzanne. And then when we hear her, we know she's here.
10: Zella has always loved helping people. In high school, she spent summers in Avalon and worked as a switchboard operator.
9: The children used to call us to help, so we would help them with their homework because we were information.
10: Eventually, she became a nurse. She doesn't work full-time anymore, but she still picks up shifts at the Catalina Medical Center.
12: Are you close to retirement?
9: Oh, I don't know what that means. Everybody tells me I'm retired, and I go, I'm not good at that.
11: Hello, darling.
10: We're at Bob's house. It's at the top of a hill, and you can see the ocean. Bob is in bed when Zella arrives.
9: Hi, Bob.
14: Hi.
9: How you doing today?
14: I'm cold.
9: Oh, you're cold.
14: Yeah.
9: You need me to get an extra blanket or anything?
14: No, that's why I'm in bed.
9: All right. Okay. We'll see you tomorrow.
14: Good.
9: All right.
14: Thank you.
9: You're welcome, hon.
10: Then on Front Street in downtown Avalon, a woman calls out to Zella.
9: Oh.
10: It's about a meal for her neighbor, Randy.
15: I can't hear you, Sharon. I have Randy.
9: She's already called us 10 times this morning.
10: Later, Zella knocks on Randy's door.
9: Hi, Randy. And he's not here. Okay. And so I will just leave his lunch here. So
10: Zella has more years behind her than ahead of her. Yet she organizes her life around helping other people.
9: We really don't know why, but we've had more deaths in the last couple of years for some reason.
10: When friends and neighbors in the program get sick or pass away suddenly, it takes an emotional toll.
9: When there's a funeral here, the whole town shows up, you know. And we have a graveyard here, but it's now full.
16: Good morning, Meals on Wheels.
14: Thank you.
9: There you go.
14: Appreciate it.
9: Uh-huh. All right, thank you. It makes me feel good every day that everybody got a meal and everything went okay.
10: On Catalina Island, this is Beandria July for the Transom Traveling Workshop.
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0: My name is Martha, and I live in Rhode Island. I love PRX. I've been listening for quite a long time. I listen at night if I turn over and wake up because my cat has jumped on the bed. I tune it in, and I listen through WGBH 89.7 in Boston. But it's just so pleasant, so just keep it coming. Thanks so much. Bye-bye.
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2: It's a house on a ridge. The valleys and hills stretch before me, green and undulating. Something falls on my head. It's a pod from a cotton tree. I look up and see a giant Malabar squirrel staring at me inquisitively. Behind me is a villa. It's called Isla's Ridge. And Isla is Isla Van Dam, better known as Lulu Van Dam, a Belgian woman living in the hills of Tamil Nadu in South India.
3: I came to India to retire in 99. It hasn't worked. Not at all. What a stupid idea I had. What a stupid idea.
2: Instead, she found 16 acres that had once been used to grow coffee and pepper, but had been abandoned to monkeys, squirrels, and wild Indian bison. And she built herself an English-style bungalow and a homestay. This is Sandeep Roy at Isla's Ridge. But the real story here isn't the bungalow, beautiful as it is. It's the woman who built it. Lulu Van Dam is often on the covers of magazines about design and decor. The art she's collected, her own elegantly casual sense of fashion, shirt and slacks, the beautiful bungalow open to the hills. A fairy tale life almost, but Lulu says, not quite.
3: You have to fight for things. It's not, you know, people say I'm lucky. I said, I think I've worked a lot on this.
2: She was born in India, still under British rule. Her Belgian father had a business making picture frames. She says she grew up wild.
3: So I lived like a monkey. I was a jungle, didn't go to any schooling till I was 9. I had a little tree house.
2: She was sent to England to go to boarding school, to be civilized in a way.
3: Hated study. After eight years at that boarding school, I was finally chucked out. Because I had a little radio this size. You're not allowed radio.
2: She ended up in Brussels and opened a shop called Santosh.
3: And it became quite an iconic shop, selling Indian clothes were very wearable by Europeans.
2: Long before it had become popular, Lulu Van Dam was marketing India to the West.
3: I think I've always been going against the tide because, you know, to sell Indian-based fashion in Belgium, which is the most difficult country in the world to sell to women, very classical.
2: She was part of the young and fashionable chic set in Belgium, but while others partied all night, she marched to a different drummer.
3: They call me the, like, Grande Dame. 11 o'clock. Okay, friends, I'm going to bed. Goodbye. 11 o'clock, I used to sleep. Get up at 6, go fishing. Come back, everybody's still sleeping at 12. Have my breakfast. Live my life.
2: Eventually, the tide brought her back to India. She opened a cafe on a beach in Goa and somehow ended up building herself a house, but then discovered it didn't have the right permits.
3: So I demolished my own house, then sold the land afterwards for a good price.
2: Now she lives in her house on the hills, filled with the art she has collected all her life, some valuable, some not so much. A Magritte lithograph on the wall, a miniature, a large Ganesha, a crystal chandelier, a little copper shoe.
3: There's nothing expensive. There's nothing expensive, no? It's all secondhand.
2: But she says, though she loves things of beauty, she doesn't really collect anymore.
3: I have been a collector, and that has a bit stopped. I'm just happy with what I have. And I'm more interested in gardening and learning about birds.
2: She wants to go against the tide as she has done all her life.
3: Also, it's going a bit against this life we're living now, which is all about consuming. We are pushed to consume, to buy, to eat.
2: Instead, she sits on her bed, never locks the doors of the bedroom, which open onto the hills, and relishes the simple joys of life.
3: What gives the most joy? I think the fact that I am alone. I do not count on anybody. I think I was made to live alone.
2: As always, swimming against the tide in style.

0: I got my seasonal vaccinations a few weeks ago, and when I did, they set off a suite of biochemical activity in my body. The end result was the formation of cells that are primed to activate my immune system if they encounter a particular virus. Immunologists refer to this as a memory. In fact, the class of cells is called memory cells because they keep a biochemical record of a past experience, exposure to these viral proteins. That's a bit of a special case, and it's driven by the entire immune system. But in general, memory is something that we think about in terms of brains, and something that only whole multicellular creatures with nervous systems do. But why do we feel the need to lock the idea of memory into the brain? Why can't a vaccination be a traditional memory? And can that also apply to what, say, single-celled creatures do to respond to their environments? Or what about even individual cells in our own bodies? Welcome to the Quanta Podcast, where we explore the frontiers of fundamental science and math. I'm Samir Patel, editor-in-chief of Quanta Magazine. We clearly aren't the first to bring up this question about memory. There are some neuroscientists out there puzzling over it, and as you might expect, actually testing whether cells themselves have a form of memory. Science journalist and Quanta contributing writer Claire L. Evans explored their work in a recent story called What Can a Cell Remember? And she's here with us to talk about the piece and a little about the philosophy and sociology of science itself. Welcome to the show, Claire.
1: Thank you so much for having me.
0: Yeah, thank you. We start every conversation the same way by asking, what's the big idea? What are we exploring today?
1: It's that for the better part of the last century, we've thought about memory as being an intercellular phenomenon purely, like that it's just the consequence of collections of neurons in our brains wiring together in a phenomenon called synaptic plasticity. But there's all this really interesting new research that's showing that single cells and unicellular organisms can also remember past experiences without the benefit of a brain or a complex nervous system, which means that memory is just something bigger, more ancient, and not solely the province of neural networks in the brain.
0: Amazing. So before you embarked on reporting this story, did you have a personal conception of what you think a memory is? Like, what is a memory to you?
1: Man, I mean, definitions in this piece were so thorny. It's one of these words, memory. It's like cognition or learning or intelligence. It means very different things for different people. And I often find in my work that the most basic concepts are always the most contested ones.
0: Yeah.
1: I mean, I think of memory as a subjective phenomenon, as in, like, I remember my childhood. You remember your childhood.
0: Yeah.
1: For a neuroscientist, a memory is something more behavioral. It's what remains after experience to change future behaviors. So the only way to measure it is to look at what an organism does as the result of having a memory. Like, I remember my childhood, so I cried or I smiled. Or yeah. Maybe if I were a mouse, it would be like, I remember that scary maze, so I'm going to go in the other direction. You know, it's easy to measure behaviors, but that definition kind of starts to break down at different scales. And, you know, in this piece, I'm looking at memory at the scale of the cell. And at the scale of the cell, we might see some teeny tiny behaviors that suggest a memory was formed. And I'll talk about those, I'm sure. But where do you draw the line between a behavior and something more subtle, like a chemical change? And there might be things happening in a cell that don't manifest as behavior, but nonetheless are part of memory formation. So, yeah, it's really complicated.
0: As many different definitions of memory as there might be, would we consider that behavioral one that neuroscientists use kind of the prevailing wisdom, like the dominant narrative about what a memory is, that it is measurable in behavior?
1: That is definitely how neuroscientists think about memory, yeah.
0: Okay.
1: I spoke to one neuroscientist, Nikolai Kukushkin, who was saying that that definition is prevalent because it is the easiest to measure and it became the standard definition for his discipline. But yeah, again, it's something that breaks down. Actually, the definition I like the best is one that a cognitive scientist I interviewed for the piece, Sam Gershman at Harvard, gave me. He basically said that memory is not a biological phenomenon. It's actually a physical one. Any physical medium that allows information to persist over time carries information about the past. So a chip in a stone is a memory. Footsteps in dirt are memories. Vaccinations are memories. Scars are memories. what biological systems have done, he said, is to kind of evolve to harness these physical processes that retain information and use them for their own adaptive purposes. And I mean, that's maybe a bit of a philosophical reframing, but I think it's useful and it certainly helps you get outside of that brain-centric model of memory and start thinking about it more broadly.
0: Yeah, I want to get into that philosophical side of it later in the conversation. Let's start with this idea that there is some evidence in the natural world that whether it's unicellular creatures or something else can remember things without a nervous system. So a nervous system is not a prerequisite to develop even the behavioral definition of memory. Does that sound right?
1: Yeah, totally. I mean, plenty of brainless organisms can remember. They just use different mechanisms. If you look at slime molds, they leave behind these chemical traces in their environment that help them map where they've been. And that's a form of externalized spatial memory. Ants have brains, but they do the same thing with

0: their current and previous conditions. Effectively, that operates as memory, even if it's a different mechanism. So these are just all these ancient, more basal forms of memory that neuroscience hasn't previously considered to be part of its kin, but they certainly are everywhere in nature.
1: I love how in the story you track back to a set of experiments from curious scientists when this first started to emerge. Now, science probably for a long time had a very human-centered view of what constituted memory. So I wonder if you can tell us a little bit about some of these first curious people that examine the phenomenon of aneural memory, memory without a nervous system.
0: Yeah. I mean, what was so interesting about this piece for me as a writer is that the entire field of cellular memory research was effectively forgotten. Like, it's a great metaphor, and it's now being re-remembered by a new generation of scientists. But it goes back to the 1900s. A zoologist named Herbert Spencer Jennings, who wrote this book called The Behavior of the Lower Organisms, and he did a lot of experiments on unicellular creatures, but one particularly interesting one on the ciliate Stentor roselli, which is this trumpet-shaped ciliate. It's actually quite big. It's visible to the naked eye. If you've ever had like an aquarium, you've probably seen one stuck to the side of your aquarium. It can be found in freshwater ponds and lakes all around the world. It anchors itself to its environment with a sticky foot called a holdfast, and it uses cilia to waft food particles into its mouth. What Jennings did is that he systematically bothered this tiny creature with squirts of red dye. And what he found was that over time, it would ratchet up its response to that irritation. So at first, it would bend away from the dye and try to avoid it. And when that didn't work, it would reverse the direction of its ciliates and kind of spit back at the pipette. And if that didn't work, then it would shrink back into its little holdfast and hide out for a few seconds. And if that didn't work, and if all else had failed, it would pull up stakes and swim away elsewhere and set up shop somewhere else. So we have in these experiments a creature that, again, has no nervous system, has no brain, doesn't have two neurons to scratch together, but it's responding to its experience with this hierarchy of behaviors. And each of those behaviors requires some prior knowledge of what happened with the previous one, right? Like, don't swim away until you've tried everything else. And that implies that the ciliate remembers what happened to it before. That's the earliest example of this kind of work with unicellular organisms. There was also some work done in the 50s. A scientist named Beatrice Gelber at the University of Chicago. Interesting character. She came to science late in life after her kids had left the house and was sort of an iconoclast. But she conducted this series of experiments with paramecium, training them essentially to associate a metal wire with food. The analogy I use in the piece is like Pavlov's petri dish. These were studies of associative learning in cells. So the same way that Pavlov's dogs would salivate at the sound of a bell, these paramecium would move towards a wire that had been coated in bacteria previously. So these are like experiments that showed that cells are maybe capable of remembering as some form of associative learning. But both of these threads were kind of abandoned because they went against the prevailing orthodoxy of their time. You know, in Jennings' time, it was believed that unicellular creatures were driven by tropisms, which are kind of automatic responses to external factors like light and chemical gradients and gravity. So all this evidence that they found didn't fit into the prevailing models, and their work was pretty much forgotten. I mean, Gelber disappeared from science in the 60s, and Jennings' work was considered to be not reproducible until very recently.
1: And I'd love to hear about that. So I'm assuming that because we're talking about it, it's not exactly forgotten anymore. So tell us a little bit about the neuroscientists that you interviewed for this story who essentially revived Jennings' path of research.
0: Yeah. This is kind of where a really interesting scientist named Jeremy Gunawardena figures into the story. And Gunawardena actually trained as a mathematician. He's a systems biologist now. Until this year, he was at Harvard Medical School. He just set up a cellular learning lab at University Pompeu Fabra in Barcelona. Mm-hmm. In 2010, he heard about these experiments with Stentor roselli, and he thought they were really fascinating. And he started poking around to see what the literature was on this, to see if it had ever been successfully reproduced. And he found out that the only real attempt to reproduce it had been done in the 60s in a kind of shoddy study on a completely different ciliate called Stentor coeruleus, which is also a very interesting organism that may well have the capacity to remember things, but it wasn't relevant to these experiments. So that was enough for him to decide it was worthwhile to take on the project. And he ended up running these Stentor experiments, his term, as a skunkworks project within his own lab on nights and weekends because he couldn't really convince anyone to get into it. And it took him 9 years, but he published the results in 2019. And he found, basically, I mean, with a bit more kind of statistical analysis and specificity, that Jennings was right. This little ciliate can, in effect, quote unquote, change its mind about how to respond to stimulus. And that reveals this sort of capacity for relatively complex decision-making process based on experience.

0: Do we have a sense of the mechanism for that kind of behavior? Is there a sense of how a neural memory is stored?
1: Not yet. I mean, the funny thing about this is that it's an old field, but it's also really new. We are now just kind of back at the drawing board, and we're now just sort of doing these behavioral studies and looking at these organisms, but we don't really know what mechanism. There's been some kind of computational modeling of potential molecular mechanisms. The work is beginning, and Gunawardena has just set up a lab to do this work more systematically, so hopefully we'll have more indication of what's going on there, but yeah, we don't really know.
0: Yeah. I'd love to talk about this idea that our own cells could show a form of memory independent of the rest of our systems.
1: Yeah. Turns out cells in our bodies have a lot in common with free living cells in the wild. I mean, of course, that makes evolutionary sense, right? Because all eukaryotic cells trace their origins to a free living ancestor. And living systems at any scale can't learn from experience or adapt to experience without some form of memory. At any scale, remembering what happens to you is useful for survival. And nervous systems have only been around for, what, 550 million years. So plenty of living things were getting along and surviving just fine without the benefit of neurons. But it's interesting to think about the different contexts. So obviously a free living cell moves through the world. It's looking for food. It's looking for survival. Cells in our bodies are a little bit more fixed, but they also have to respond to their environment. They also have to survive in their own way. I spoke to this neuroscientist for this piece, Nikolai Kukushkin, who's at the Center for Neuroscience at NYU, and he describes what it's like to be a single cell within this warm darkness of the multicellular body. And for that cell, experience is fairly limited. It comes in the form of chemical signals, things like nutrients and salts and hormones and signaling molecules from other cells. You know, it's chemical patterns spaced in time. And each of those chemicals affects the cell at different rates and in different ways, setting off these different changes, each of which in turn affect how the cell responds to new signals. And at the level of the cell, that's what experience is. That's what memory is. It's all kind of baked into one thing.
0: I guess the question that comes up is, yes, cells have some kind of responses to their environment. What makes it a memory? What are the attributes of memory that we can start to apply to this? So you mentioned Kukushkin's work. I wonder if you could walk us through it a little bit.
1: Yeah. What is a memory is basically the overarching question I'm asking in this piece. Yeah. And I don't think I come to a conclusive answer. That's what it's all about. This is shifting definitions and the sociological context around these loaded but essential concepts. Kukushkin's work is a really interesting way into it, though. So this is going to sound tangential, but it's not. So he spent a lot of his career as a neuroscientist working with a sea slug called Aplysia californica, which is a big old purple, gross-looking sea slug. And neuroscientists love this sea slug because it's got these really simple behaviors that you can measure pretty easily, and it's got huge neurons that you can dissect out and put in a culture, and they persist, and you can stimulate them in different ways to examine how those neural circuits work. So it's been used in a lot of studies of learning and memory because sea slugs are capable of these basic forms of memory like habituation and sensitization. And they also exhibit this basic property of memory called the spacing effect. And anyone who's crammed for a test, you know, only to forget everything a few days later, knows what this is like, right? You've experienced the spacing effect. Repetition boosts the strength of a memory. And the corollary to that is that it also slows down forgetting, which is a separate phenomenon called the forgetting curve. But these are phenomena that have been shown in people, in animals, in bees and fruit flies, and in sea slugs. And Kukushkin had seen that spacing effect at work in sea slugs, and he knew how to look for them. Like, he knew how to expose these sea slug neurons to different timed chemical patterns and measure how long the neurons retained information. And he wondered if the same kind of experiment could be done with non-neural cells, and if non-neural cells also exhibited this phenomenon of the spacing effect. So he did this amazing experiment where he isolated some human kidney cells and some human neuroblastoma cells, which are immature nerve cells derived from malignant tumors. And they engineered those cells to produce a glowing protein whenever a certain gene was activated, a gene called CRE, your camp response element, that they knew from sea slug research was involved with memory formation. And with that glowing protein in place, they were able to see when the cells formed a memory and for how long. So what they did was they exposed the cells to these precisely timed bursts of chemicals, basically imitating what quote-unquote experience is like for a cell. And what they found was that both the kidney and the nerve cells could finally differentiate between these patterns of chemicals, and they both showed the spacing effect. So when Kukushkin exposed the cells to steady bursts of chemicals for 3 minutes straight, they would activate that memory gene. It would make the cells glow, but only for a few hours. But if you delivered the same amount of chemicals as shorter bursts in time, like 10 minutes apart from each other, then the cells would glow for like an entire day. The memory was a lot stronger. So what that means is that the spacing effect, which is just a cornerstone of how memory works in people and as well as across the entire animal kingdom, is something that reaches all the way down to the cellular level. And obviously the mechanism is different in a cell. We don't quite know what it is, but the effect is the same. And that really blew my mind.
0: Yeah, that blows my mind too, because the spacing effect is something I think people, they don't know it by that name necessarily, but it's a familiar concept. It's intuitive. I'm trying to learn how to play guitar. I know if I sit down for 3 hours at a time, I'm not going to get any better. But if I space it out and I do it in 20 minute or half an hour chunks, the muscle memory, everything just builds a little bit better. The idea that that would work at a cellular level is strange, but your story had kind of an adaptive explanation for it that to me made a lot of sense.
1: Yeah. I mean, it's a phenomenon that is as relevant for a whole human being as it is for a cell. And it makes sense from, again, an evolutionary perspective, because regularly spaced information is evidence of a steady, consistent world. And in a steady and a consistent world, whatever you remember and learn will be useful to you for a long time. But if you live in a chaotic world where you're constantly being exposed to random, unexpected bursts of chemicals, it doesn't really make sense to remember anything for very long. And these are dynamics that are relevant to really any living thing.
0: Okay, so there's a couple of proxies at work here, right? So we're using the CRE gene activation as a proxy for learning. And then we're using the presence of the spacing effect as a hallmark of memory. So that's a bit of a proxy of memory. So there's some kind of mental semantic connections we're making to ask the question, is this cell developing a memory? So there's still room for one to argue around it. Did Kukushkin feel like this is something that people are responding to in a positive way? Or is it more like we're still a little bit on the fringes here in terms of at least using the term memory to describe the process that they were seeing experimentally?
1: I think we're still very much on the fringes.
0: Yeah.
1: It's something that like the general public is responding to very strongly. It was actually really funny. I mean, once that paper was published, I was tracking Kukushkin's responses on social media to people who were very enthusiastically saying like, so the body does keep the score. You know, and obviously these kinds of simplifications that get people really excited. It's not really exactly what we're talking about, but it was funny to watch him valiantly try to explain, well, this is more granular than that, et cetera. But yeah, it's still quite marginal, but it also comes out of this long legacy of aplysia research, which is such an unexpected evolution from sea slugs to human cells to the very foundations of memory.
0: Where do you feel like you, as a person who spent a lot of time with this subject, ended up on what it's fair to call a memory and what isn't?
1: Honestly, I feel like I'm reveling in the ambiguity of it.
0: Okay.
1: I think, again, I'm a writer, not a scientist,
0: yeah.
1: And I find ambiguity really interesting. I think it's very productive in a way, and I think it's conducive to useful interdisciplinary dialogue. Like, I think it's a good thing if neuroscientists and cognitive scientists and systems biologists and computer scientists are all looking at the same phenomena through different lenses and trying to find common ground. Also, I think the more we're able to expand our definitions, the more we realize how much we have in common with all these more quote-unquote primitive forms of life. And that gets me really jazzed, because anything that takes our human-centric worldview down a peg and brings us into conversation with the rest of the living world is probably good for us.
0: That's an interesting perspective, because it essentially says it may not matter in a scientific context whether you call it a memory or not, but in a wider social context, it actually feels really meaningful.
1: Yeah, exactly.
0: Well, this has been great, Claire. Thank you for talking through the story with us. I think everyone should go out and read it. What Can a Cell Remember? We always like to end our episodes with a recommendation from our guests. So what's exciting your imagination this week?
1: There's this YouTube channel called Journey to the Microcosmos. Are you familiar with this?
0: I'm not, but I want to hear about it.
1: It's an amazing YouTube channel of incredibly beautiful microscopic photography of the microcosmos. They actually stopped making videos recently, but they have this 24-hour streaming video called Lo-Fi Microbes to Study To. That is just an endless stream of beautiful unicellular creatures, tardigrades, blobbing around in their secret world set to ambient music. And I wrote a lot of this piece with that in another tab. And I found it very helpful and relaxing.
0: Yeah, that sounds awesome. Well, thanks again for joining us, Claire. I'm looking forward to the next time we can have you on.
1: Yeah, me too.
0: Also on Quanta this week, you can read a story about the mechanical forces involved in how cells form a living creature and the latest math related to the simplex method, which can be used to optimize multiple variables in a system. We're going to leave you today with a musical interlude brought to you by today's guest. Because in addition to being an award-winning science writer, Claire L. Evans is also the singer of the Grammy-nominated pop group Yacht. This is Little Instant from their 2019 record Chain Tripping, courtesy of DFA Records.

0: 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We'd love to hear from you. 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I'm Quanta's editor-in-chief, Samir Patel. 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The production team is Ali Budner, Deborah J. Balthazar, Genevieve Sponsler, and Tommy Bazarian. 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
2: Welcome to USC Annenberg's This California Life. I'm Megan Donis. This season, we document Altadena after the fires, following this remarkable community as it recovers and rebuilds. And part of that community were the many animals who went missing during the fires. Reporter Alyssa Martinet follows one woman who returned to her home in Altadena to spearhead efforts to rescue beloved pets and reunite them with their families.
3: Billy cat!
4: It's February 2025, a month after the Eaton Fire burned through Altadena, and Jamie Rosier is standing in the wreckage of a burnt home, calling out for a lost cat. As the fire raced towards town, the owner couldn't get her cat out from under the bed in time. She had to leave.
3: I'm trying right now to see if I can even identify, you know, what might look like a bed. Because that's where she said he was when she evacuated. And she said it would be a miracle if he survived. And she's been convinced that he's dead. I'm not going to let her think that at this point. I don't want her to give up.
4: Choppers fly overhead. Nearly every structure is utterly flattened. All that's left standing in most of the houses are the brick chimneys.
3: If he ran out, he could be anywhere. Yeah. But if he stayed there, his body might be right there. I don't know. But I still call out and talk to them and, you know, make kitty sounds and kissy sounds and all the things. I'll shake treat bags sometimes and I'll pour the kibble.
4: Jamie has worked with animals her whole life. She has her own business as a dog trainer and behavior consultant. She's also worked in animal disaster relief all over the U.S. Her first was Hurricane Katrina in 2005, where she helped rescue animals in the disaster zone.
5: I did not know at that time that there was that realm at all. I had no idea. But, you know, because of my love for animals and my work with animals, my whole career, I was just called to go.
4: 4 years later, Jamie helped animals evacuate from the L.A. station fires. Then she worked on the 2023 fires in Maui, where she and her husband later moved.
5: And then I was actually working on Hurricane Helene remotely when this disaster hit. So I went straight from Hurricane Helene to the Eden Fire disaster.
4: This is the fifth disaster she's worked on, and it's the most personal. Jamie grew up in Altadena.
6: Hallie, folks here are entering 24 hours of hell in Altadena. We have the smoke behind me. We have smoke on the other side. We are essentially encircled and enshrouded by this Eaton Fire, which was 400 acres, now nearly 10,000 acres. That gives you a glimpse at how quickly it's moved. We were just about a half
5: My phone started ringing off the hook like crazy, and it hasn't stopped, and we're a month in.
6: It is utter heartbreak in every direction you look. Fire crews having to give up the firefight because they don't have any water, and that is why...
5: Because I was so far away and feeling so helpless, knowing my community was burning up and being deeply affected, I started gathering resources for my loved ones and neighbors and everyone, and also for their animals. It's because I've got hundreds of clients up in Altadena, pet clients, pet-based clients, over the past almost 30 years. And I started seeing missing people posts, missing pets, all of that. And I started logging all that data as well and trying to play matchmaker. I was working almost around the clock, tirelessly answering calls, texts, Facebook messages, Instagram messages, whatever. Like, it was just nonstop. Because I have worked on four other disasters, I know where this typically goes. And, you know, we've got to get resources to people as quick as we can so that they can make it through.
4: Soon, Jamie realized she had to be on the ground in Altadena. After she landed in L.A., the first thing she did was head to the burn zone.
5: Seeing all the properties that I used to live in that were burned down, the house that where I, like, first lived with my husband, for example, like, I stood in that driveway and just crying, you know, like, I just melted down because I have so many great memories there.
4: Jamie spent most of her adult life, over 20 years, living and working in Altadena.
5: My parents were divorced, and my mom was in Pasadena, and my dad was in Altadena. And I always gravitated towards Altadena because of the big trees and the nature, being up against the mountains there. I mean, I was, you know, roller skating and riding my bike up Christmas Tree Lane and cruising all over town. I grew up with a mixed family. At my mom's house, I had a half-brother and full brother there. And then growing up at my dad's, I had four foster brothers. Two were white, two were black. But having my foster brothers, you know, in that community and was so much more comfortable because it was such a diverse place. You know, we'd go to other cities and heads would turn and people would look at us funny, but Altadena was very different.
4: It's also where her love of animals began. In college, Jamie started helping trap stray cats, the beginning of her nearly 30-year career with animals. Everything from working as a vet tech to teaching dogs to swim.
5: I grew up with lots of animals. Mom's house, we had 17 cats. So I'm a crazy cat lady. We had reptiles. You know, I had rabbits, dogs at my dad's house. You know, I'd rescue birds. I mean, it's been a lifelong journey. I don't remember life without having an animal, really. Then when I went off to college, I got into a cat rescue. And that turned into collecting 13 cats.
4: The animal rescue work is all volunteer, but people always step up to help make it possible.
5: For every disaster, I've always been, like, you know, basically sponsored. Like, I've said to someone, hey, I really want to go. You know, I'm thinking about this. And somebody says, hey, I'll get you the flyer miles. It's been amazing. Every single disaster that I've done has been that way.
4: A month after the fire, Jamie was on the ground in Altadena in her rented minivan. It's filled to the brim with supplies, bags of cat food, jugs of water, bowls, crates, and flashlights.
7: Your car is so decked out. I'm impressed. For being a rental. I know, but you've got everything you need in here.
5: I've never driven a little minivan. I guess this is the soccer mom life that I never knew about. No, it does.
7: You have everything.
5: It's loaded up. Yeah, I'm ready for it.
4: As prepared as she is for the rescue work, her hometown looks completely different. And sometimes she loses her way.
5: You know, like, I mean, I know this town like the back of my hand. Like, I can just drive to the people's houses. I don't know the streets necessarily or the number. Or at least I didn't need it before now, because it's hard to recognize. Like, I just had to map this, which is, like, wild to think that that's the case, you know?
4: Jamie drives through the burn zone most afternoons, setting out food and water and looking for pets. She's helped coordinate more than 80 volunteers. Some of them connect missing pets and owners online. Others put out food, monitor cameras for pet sightings, and set up traps. She pours food and water into bowls and places them on a brick patio that used to be the entrance to a house.
5: You know, if you're in survival, right, you're going to search for sustenance. And if they can find it in the beginning stages like this, then we can keep them alive. And if they can't, then sadly they perish.
4: Being right up against the San Gabriel Mountains, Altadena is known for its wildlife. But after the fire, it was a different scene.
5: I wish I could say that I've seen a lot of animals, but the truth is I've actually only seen one deer doing my route. And it's really surreal, you know, like, I mean, I'm used to seeing like the squirrels bopping around on the street and the birds flying and, you know, dogs barking, and I'm used to seeing and hearing all that stuff. And, you know, it's disappointing, in a way. It's heartbreaking, you know? But I know that, I know that what I'm doing is super important and can save lives, and I just have to keep that in mind, that it's not about like seeing them right now. It's just making sure that there's food and water so that if they are hiding somewhere, you know, because they're still going through trauma, that they can live, they can sustain themselves. You know, there's sort of this like, I want to say like sexy part of rescue that like, oh, I got this fire cat and I trapped him and look at me.
4: That part of rescue wasn't happening much in these early stages, but Jamie reminds herself that's okay.
5: Keeping them alive by feeding them is really truly like the most important thing that we can do in the beginning stages of a disaster.
4: By late February, now 6 weeks after the fire, Jamie defines success in the little things. Things only an animal rescuer would notice.
5: This property that we're approaching belongs to a dear friend of mine I've known for probably 25 years, and she has not been back. She had two cats that she couldn't get them into carriers as she was trying to evacuate, and she was running from the flames herself. So she thinks that they're dead, and I'm, again, trying to get her to keep the hope alive. And so I just keep coming every day to feed, you know, add food and water.
4: We walk up to the bowls, and Jamie notices some of the food has been touched.
3: Yeah, so this is actually really exciting discovery, I have to say. Now I don't know who's eating here, but half of the food bowl is gone, and all of the water bowl is gone. So that's very encouraging to see that kind of activity.
4: Wildlife, like raccoons and coyotes, could also be eating here. That's why the next step is setting up a wildlife camera.
5: Probably in the next day or two, I'll have one of the crew like put a camera out to see what we got going on. And if we have a sighting of either of her cats, we'll actually try to trap them and get the cat back to her mama or their mama.
4: Back in the van, Jamie pulls up a spreadsheet on her phone. This spreadsheet is essential to the disaster effort. It's her way of making sure no animal is left behind.
5: You know, I just have their name. Oh, yeah, it is Monkey.
3: Oh, you're right. And it has the what they look like?
5: It has their description and special
3: tabby
5: markings. She's a short-haired dilute tortie, and he's a short-haired brown tabby. And then I also have the status of the pet. So far, we have not found either of them.
4: By early March, after weeks of boots-on-the-ground work, it's time for Jamie to return to her life in Hawaii. She'll keep working on the online side, and other animal rescuers will carry on the work in Altadena. Jamie and her husband plan to be on Maui for at least another 4 years.
5: After that, I don't quite know. Part of me dreamt about coming back to Altadena, and sorry. That's the part that's hard for me, but I don't know what it's going to be like or what's going to happen. It's going to be totally different. And a lot of people have moved away already. They're scattered all over multiple states. Our community's been shattered, you know? So it's, I mean, people are sticking together and trying to help each other. That's the beautiful part. Being here, I'm seeing that. And I'm also seeing the terror, the heartache, and the concerns of, you know, of everyone, of all my loved ones. So it's hard.
4: In April, I called Jamie to check in.
8: I'm kind of constantly involved in the fire stuff and the search, you know, the disaster relief aspect. So I'm trying to do as much as I can. I feel like it's a gift and it's a privilege and it's an honor. And, you know, I take it very seriously.
4: she's still coordinating on-the-ground operations. The volunteer team has found over 260 cats in the Eaton Fire burn zone. They've reunited over 60 pets with their families. And separately, the Pasadena Humane Society has reunited another 25 cats.
9: Yeah, reunifications are still happening, absolutely. And the best thing about those is that they help keep the hope alive for everybody. We're 3 months in, and I know for people who've lost everything, it's a lifetime already, right? Mm-hmm. It feels like that every day.
4: Months after a disaster, while the news cycle moves on, Jamie's work doesn't stop.
10: It's worth it. I love it. I'm passionate about it. So to me, I can't help but want to do it every breathing moment, you know? Like, it's just like when something happens and you go because you need to, you get that calling. You know, and that's what it is for me. It's a calling. Like, I could fight it if I want to. But what is that going to do me, you know?
4: Jamie will keep helping Altadena for 6 months, a year, or more. However long it takes.
9: It's what I'm called to do.
4: For Annenberg Media, I'm Alyssa Martinet.
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11: This is Bird Note. When waterfowl are in decline, hunters are some of the first people to sound the alarm and fund the recovery. Jared Henson is a project manager with Ducks Unlimited, a nonprofit hunting and conservation group.
12: The North American model of conservation puts the bulk of the responsibility to fund conservation on hunters, because hunters in general are the consumptive users of those habitats, and they're just more willing to give money to that cause.
11: That money not only comes from hunting license sales, but also taxes on gear.
12: So guns, ammo, binoculars, all those sporting goods that you would use for hunting, a portion of that tax goes to the states, and they can then allocate that into conservation funding.
11: Financial support is just one way that hunters contribute to habitat management.
12: Waterfowl biologists and scientists have been leveraging hunters for data for almost 100 years now. The big thing now is avian influenza. Hunters are some of the first to see the impacts of that in the field, especially since the main vector for it is waterfowl. And so hunters really play a big role in disease monitoring.
11: Learn more about how hunters support wildlife conservation in Season 8 of Bring Birds Back. 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I'm Jazzy Johnson.
13: To every generation, the past becomes something different. The way Americans look at the atomic bombing of Japan that ended World War II is no exception.
14: The bomb was exploded above the city, and in the towering mushroom, Japan could read its doom.
15: Every generation rewrites history, as indeed it must. This is simply part and parcel of the very nature of history itself.
13: Alan Winkler is a history professor at Miami University of Ohio and author of Life Under a Cloud, American Anxiety About the Atom. He says the different ways of thinking about the bomb emerged over a period of several years.
15: There was enormous relief at the beginning. There was a growing sense of doubt, of questioning, what have we done? Later, as people began to look at what the bomb had done against the background of Hamburg and Dresden and Tokyo and the firebombing in those places which had occurred, some people began to argue that basically there wasn't much difference between dropping one bomb or dropping 100 B-29 bombs in Tokyo.
13: This is a look back at what caused that evolution in our thinking, what Americans heard and didn't hear, and a lot of what they saw in the papers, like this, read by an actor, from the day after the Hiroshima bombing.
16: They declare that countermeasures are already being taken, which is whistling in the graveyard of Japan's hopes. What are the countermeasures available against annihilation?
13: That's an editorial from the Los Angeles Times. It ran next to a cartoon that showed Japan being blown off the face of the earth. Polls at the time showed 85% supported the bombings, believing they'd saved countless American lives. And according to Peter Kuznick, director of the Nuclear Studies Institute at American University in Washington, of those, 23%
17: wished the Japanese had not surrendered so quickly so we could have dropped more atomic bombs on them.
13: You can hear that attitude on display here, also on the day after the bombing, on the editorial page of the New York Times.
18: If Japan's war leaders are still so blind as to persist in the rejection of our mercy, they may expect, as President Truman says, a rain of ruin from the air the like of which has never been seen on this earth.
13: Alan Winkler says this attitude is completely understandable under the circumstances.
15: The American public was overwhelmingly positive and relieved that the bombs had brought a fairly rapid end to the war.
14: It was the funeral pyre of an aggressor nation.
13: But even this early, with America savoring victory and still very much in the dark about the magnitude of civilian deaths in Japan, the first notes could be heard of a growing chorus of doubt.
15: The radio commentator H.V. Kaltenborn talked about perhaps we had created a Frankenstein in our midst. The author E.B. White reflected in the pages of The New Yorker about the possibility that here was man meddling with God's work.
13: As word began to slowly trickle out about just how many Japanese civilians had been killed, it became even harder for many Americans to feel comfortable about what had been done. A strong push in that direction came as early as 1946 when the author John Hersey published his intimate portrait of the bombing titled Hiroshima, and millions of Americans heard what happened from a human perspective for the first time.
19: He moved nervously and fast, but with a restraint which suggested that he was a cautious, thoughtful man. He showed indeed just those qualities in the uneasy days before the bomb fell.
15: John Hersey's book made a tremendous splash.
13: Miami University's Alan Winkler.
15: It was read aloud over the radio. Ministers gave sermons about it. And that was the way many Americans really began to understand just what the bomb had done.
13: That change of heart is reflected here in a Los Angeles Times editorial discussing a ceremonial dropping of flowers on Hiroshima in 1951.
16: We do not repent dropping the bomb, but we are sorry that we had to do it. We grieve for those we had to kill. We feel their deaths and the hurts of the survivors, and we show that by our wreath of flowers.
13: A year later, when a test of the hydrogen bomb carved out a mile-long hole in the bottom of the ocean, that growing sense of association with the Japanese, combined with anxiety about an atomic future, to bring America into a brand new relationship with the bomb.
20: The people got worried all over the land, just like folks got in Japan. So I say, everybody's worried, yeah, about the atomic bomb.
17: There's a growing recognition that the human species is faced with annihilation if we don't smarten up and do something about these weapons.
13: And American University's Paul Kuznick says the reaction cut across political lines. On the left, there was a sustained call for world government. But also, according to an article in the National Review that Kuznick quotes here,
17: criticism of the atomic bombings of Hiroshima and Nagasaki has become part of the national conservative credo. So in the 1950s, there were a lot of conservatives denouncing it, including a lot of the top American military leaders from World War II.
13: Again, you can hear the change in attitude on the nation's editorial pages. Here's the New York Times in 1955.
18: The world was stunned by the frightful efficiency of its new weapon. Now, surely, there are signs that even where there is utter tyranny and cynicism absolute, even there, those who might say the word shrink from atomic war.
13: Public opinion polls in the 1960s showed African Americans and Asian Americans were more negative in their judgments than whites. Women reported being more uneasy about the decision to drop the bomb than men. But according to Paul Boyer, author of the book By the Bomb's Early Light,
21: older folks who remembered World War II tended to be quite strongly supportive of the decision to drop the bomb. Those under 30 were more critical and uneasy about the decision.
13: And as the baby boom generation moved on to become scholars, opinion leaders, and especially historians, they found more and more evidence questioning whether the bombing was necessary. This process of revising history has always gone on, so we can expect it to continue. But Alan Winkler says there's no need to worry that as the World War II generation dies, their version of history will die out with them.
15: There's no right answer, there's no wrong answer.
13: But historians say it's important to keep asking questions and to keep talking even to people we disagree with. From this process, some semblance of truth will emerge, even if it only holds until the next generation comes along. I'm Richard Paul in Washington.
0: This is Bird Note. As a kid, artist David Shepherd would sketch all the flora and fauna he saw. His true love was for plants. But when he moved to Hawaii to study botany, he realized
1: Hawaii is special because its main character is birds. Birds were the dominant species in terms of animal life. And so all the plants really co-evolved with the birds. You can see that in just how specific the beaks of different species are to the shapes of the flowers here. And so that became part of my art.
0: David now designs aloha shirts featuring the native plants and wildlife of Hawaii. One design features the i'iwi, a Hawaiian honey creeper.
1: So the i'iwi birds dart from flower to flower to flower very quickly. Well, the Hawaiians saw this and they thought of the metaphor that it was like procreation, the metaphor for the health of the forest, because only in its procreation can it exist.
0: Then, hidden among the trees, David has drawn kahuli, or native land snails.
1: Their existence in the forest is special because if they were around, it was said that the forest would sing. And songs are also a very important element of Hawaiian culture because it's how things are passed on from generation to generation. It's how you communicate what the world is. So these snails are singing, right? And then you have the birds that are a symbolic of procreation. And so the combination is that this is Hawaii. This is the perpetuation of it.
0: See pictures of David's designs at our website, birdnote.org. 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
2: High pressure still over the Gulf Coast states for Oxford and our northern counties. Sunny, hot, and humid today. We're in the upper 90s. Mid-70s and clear for the overnight hours. Looks about the same for Sunday. Hot and our afternoon high in the upper 90s and sunny. Starkville and the central areas about 100 for the afternoon high today and very humid. We'll have sunny skies. Overnight will be clear, mid-70s, about 100 again on Sunday and sunshine. For Gulfport and the southern and coastal areas, sunny and low 90s today. Overnight will be clear, upper 70s. We do have a slight chance of shower or thunderstorm Sunday, low 90s. I'm meteorologist Steve Hamilton. 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
3: From NPR News in Washington, D.C., this is Weekend Edition. I'm Scott Simon. This hour we'll have Ron Elving on the week in politics, then concerns in Europe grow about Russia. A report from Kabul on Afghans who are living around Taliban restrictions. And Ben McIntyre's new real-life spy story, Redwood, but a KGB agent in revolutionary Iran who tells MI6 he wants to pass them some secrets.
4: But he had a secret of his own, and his reason for flipping to the West, if you like, was unlike any spy that I've ever come across before. He leant over to McCready and said, I have a problem.
3: What do you think it was? First, we have our newscast. Today is Saturday, September 19, 2026.
5: Live from NPR News in Washington, I'm Windsor Johnston. The United States, Denmark, and Greenland have reached an agreement expanding the American military presence on the Arctic island. President Trump says the deal gives the U.S. permanent control over Greenland's security. Adrienne Murray reports from Copenhagen.
6: Leaders in Denmark and Greenland have welcomed the agreement with the United States, saying it would strengthen Arctic and North Atlantic security. A deal is expected to be signed at the UN General Assembly next week, but would still need parliamentary approval. It's good for NATO and Europe, Danish Prime Minister Mette Frederiksen said, adding that it doesn't affect the sovereignty and territorial integrity of the Danish kingdom. The text of the agreement is not yet public, but in a lengthy social media post, President Trump said the US would be granted permanent control over security in Greenland. There was no mention of any territory changing hands. However, he said the security pact prohibits American adversaries from building bases in Greenland. From NPR News, I'm Adrienne Murray in Copenhagen.
5: Saudi Arabia issued air raid alerts overnight as Houthi rebels launched another round of missiles at the kingdom. An explosion was heard in Riyadh, the first such threat to the capital since fighting resumed. NPR's Aya Batraoui reports the escalation comes as the Houthis accuse Saudi Arabia of carrying out hundreds of airstrikes across Yemen this week.
7: Residents of Riyadh, including journalists there with Reuters and the AFP, reported hearing sounds of explosions over the Saudi capital late Friday, apparently from interceptions of Houthi ballistic missiles. The attacks on Riyadh mark another escalation in the war in Yemen. The Iran-backed Houthis say they're targeting Saudi airbases in response to Saudi airstrikes on Yemen. The group's also targeting Saudi energy sites and has imposed a blockade on Saudi oil tankers in the Red Sea. Last week, the Houthis pushed out Saudi-backed Yemeni government forces from territory along Yemen's Red Sea coast. The UN says the fighting has displaced more than 100,000 people in recent days. Aya Batraoui, NPR News, Dubai.
5: Cybersecurity researchers say they used Anthropic's chatbot Claude to break into rival tech company OpenAI during an authorized test. OpenAI has since fixed it. Former FBI cyber official Cynthia Kaiser tells ABC News that AI is also making online scams more convincing and easier to spread worldwide.
7: it looks more convincing. It looks in normal language. It might be tailored to what you care about. And we see it deployed in countries where we didn't see a lot of this before, like Japan, where language might have been a barrier to some of this cybercrime in the past.
5: The warnings come as some of the biggest names in artificial intelligence call for a slowdown in developing the most advanced systems. This is NPR News. The U.S.-led war with Iran has now cost more than $43 billion. That's according to a new central command estimate provided to lawmakers this week. Much of the recent increase reflects the continued use of expensive weapons. The UN's World Food Program has a new executive director. NPR's Michelle Kellerman reports Luke Lindbergh will succeed Cindy McCain, who left for health reasons.
8: The U.S. has long been the largest donor to the World Food Program, and the State Department says Luke Lindbergh is the right leader to continue this tradition. The department says he has a proven record of public service, a commitment to accountability, and a clear understanding that humanitarian assistance must reach those who need it most. Lindbergh, who's in his late 30s, was tapped by President Trump as an undersecretary at the Department of Agriculture. He's the son-in-law of Senate Majority Leader John Thune, and he founded and led South Dakota Trade, which works to expand international markets for the state. Michelle Kellerman, NPR News, the State Department.
5: Germany's world-famous Oktoberfest is underway in Munich. Thousands of people are packing the festival grounds for opening day. The celebration is featuring beer tents, brass bands, amusement rides, and Bavarian food. Organizers expect about 6 million visitors during the 16-day festival, which runs through October 4th. Security has been increased this year with hundreds of police officers and AI-assisted cameras monitoring the crowds. This is NPR.
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3: This is Weekend Edition from NPR News. I'm Scott Simon. Thank you for being with us. President Trump has banned three news organizations from the White House, CNN, MS Now, and Politico. In a post online, he declared other fake news media outlets to follow. That's where we'll begin this hour of the program with NPR's Ron Elvin. Ron, thanks so much for being with us.
19: Good to be with you, Scott.
3: And Ron, this summary ban, this is America. Can the president do that?
19: We find ourselves asking that question a lot these days. I'm not a constitutional law scholar, but I know how to consult people who are, and there's broad agreement that the president cannot do this in the manner he wishes. Once he opens the door to the media, he cannot close it partially to exclude those whose reporting may displease him. It's been to court, been ruled a violation of the First Amendment guarantee, and the president of the White House Correspondents Association, Jackie Heinrich, noted yesterday that the constitutional protection does not depend, quote, on whether the president likes a news organization's coverage, agrees with its reporting, or approves the questions its journalists ask. Now, Heinrich is herself a senior White House correspondent for Fox News, and she also said, quote, this is about more than the rights of journalists. It is about the right of the American people to receive a full and independent account of the activities, policies, and decisions of whoever occupies the nation's highest office. Now, President Trump tried to ban one CNN reporter years ago. He tried to ban the Associated Press early in his second term. Courts backed the media both times, although the AP ruling is still being appealed. But Trump may have his reasons to blow off steam this way, perhaps thinking it will distract from news that's been making him unhappy this week.
3: including perhaps no agreement with Iran that would end the war. The U.S. Congress, including seven Republicans, voted to end President Trump's powers to prosecute it. What do you see developing here?
19: Congress is in a struggle toward fulfilling its constitutional duties regarding war making. We are right up against the basic constitution here again. In this case, the power to declare war belongs exclusively to Congress, which has, of course, devised its own ways to use the military without such a declaration. One is a formal AUMF. That's an authorization for use of military force. We all learned that acronym after 9/11 when U.S. forces went into Afghanistan and then Iraq. Here we have Congress trying to rein in the president using the few tools it has.
3: Also, the Supreme Court blocked a Trump administration plan to restrict mail-in voting, and the Federal Reserve raised interest rates. These are two more rebukes of the president?
19: Hard to miss that reading in both cases, and surely Trump himself took both of them that way. He went on Truth Social and blasted the rate increase in personal terms, and also to denounce his own appointees to the Supreme Court, all three, by the way, for going against him on the mail-ins.
3: And AI is top of the mind for many voters and many in Congress. Most want some kind of restrictions. President Trump says all America needs is him.
19: Well, yes, all we need is Trump and whatever it may take to stay ahead of China in this regard. AI development is racing ahead there, too. But lots of Republican candidates this fall are backing away, creating some distance with the president, noting the outcry against the massive data centers in their home districts and states, and also noting the impression of danger that keeps growing. Now we hear reports of an errant AI report nearly starting a war. And that ought to raise some truly grave questions.
3: Kennedy Center has been summarily closed. Courts won't permit, because the president says his name should be on it. What does this say, and could he really demolish it?
19: Well, this whole issue, like the Lincoln Reflecting Pool, shows just how far Trump will go to prevail, defying the courts, defying reality. Is he tempted to bring in the bulldozers before the name issue is resolved, just to get it done, before he might be stopped? Maybe we can see an answer to that question in that huge hole in the ground where the east wing of the White House once stood.
3: NPR senior contributor Ron Elvin, thanks so much.
19: Thank you, Scott.
3: And now to Europe, where leaders in France, Poland, and across the continent this week are saying the Russians are coming. Their warning stems from what they say are increasingly brazen Russian attacks. NPR's Russia correspondent Charles Maines joins us now. Charles, thanks so much for being with us.
10: Good morning, Scott.
3: When these European leaders mention Russian attacks, they call them hybrid. What's that?
10: Well, they're referring to moves that fall into a kind of gray zone. You know, they're not traditional military attacks, but nonetheless undermine Europe's sense of security. So we've seen what look to be attempts to sabotage defense or logistics infrastructure. For example, attack drones were found hidden at an airport in Germany that serves as a transit hub for NATO. There are also allegations of cyber attacks, election interference, or misinformation. And in the U.S., the Trump administration's Justice Department last week said it had foiled a Russian plot to assassinate an exiled dissident. You know, of course, all this comes in the context of Russia's war in Ukraine, which is now in its fifth year. And we've repeatedly seen drones fall on or near bordering NATO member countries like Poland and Romania. And while some are believed to be errant drones that had really just gone off course, there's growing evidence that's not always the case. It seems they're there to provoke and maybe even strike targets.
3: But is there proof that Russia is responsible?
10: Well, it's tougher to say. Western intelligence agencies say they have no doubt these are acts carried out by Moscow. As to proof, they point to communication intercepts, messages essentially sent by Russian security services, where third parties are offered money to carry out assignments. So, in other words, they're kind of task rabbits hired to do the dirty work.
3: And what does Russia say?
10: Well, they say there's no proof, and this is just scaremongering against Russia. In some cases, like this German airport incident, Russian President Vladimir Putin has said outright this is an elaborate false flag operation, with these attacks staged by Ukraine or the West to rally the European public against Moscow. And I have to say the Kremlin is quite good at exploiting these denials at home. You know, they say to the Russian public, look how they blame us, how they blame you for everything, whether it's doping in sports, atrocities in Ukraine, threatening Europe, election interference, you name it. You know, Russia is always the guilty party. And I think some Russians, as a result, say, well, maybe they do hate us.
3: If it is Russia, what's the rationale? What would Moscow be trying to achieve?
10: Well, Russia's long argued the West, through its military support for Ukraine, is de facto a direct participant in the war. And so the theory here is that Russia's punishing Europe for this in particular, to the point where European leaders, or at least their voters, eventually say, enough's enough. Ukraine's just not worth the trouble.
3: But doesn't that risk a direct conflict with NATO?
10: Well, that's the fear, that one of these attacks proves deadly and NATO may feel it has to respond, perhaps even by triggering Article 5, the concept that an attack on one member of NATO is an attack on all. And so the theory is that the Russian approach here is to keep it just below that threshold and instead undermine the alliance gradually. You know, think of it as death to Article 5 by a thousand cuts.
3: So what does Europe or the West do then?
10: Well, European leaders like France's Emmanuel Macron or Poland's Donald Tusk have made clear they intend to get tougher with Moscow.

0: The Trump administration's approach seems quite to be the opposite. You know, they want to engage and talk up a future of deals and prosperity to help get issues like Ukraine settled, and the rest they think will take care of itself. You know, which approach, carrot or stick, is better? I don't know. I don't think anybody does. But we're at a dangerous moment as we wait to find out.
1: NPR's Charles Maines, thanks so much.
0: Thank you.
1: Annie Dillard, who died this week at the age of 81, was often called a nature writer. And she wrote about weasels, squirrels, muskrats and snails, cedar trees and sycamores, mourning doves, moths, and notably a giant water bug that bites a small frog and, well, no need to go into that now. But it was the nature, the mystery of life, that engaged her. Annie Dillard became the youngest woman ever to win the Pulitzer Prize for general nonfiction at the age of 28 for her book, Pilgrim at Tinker Creek. She began the book remembering her old tomcat, who would jump through the bedroom window after prowling outside her home in rural Virginia. And some morning, she wrote, "I'd wake in daylight to find my body covered with paw prints in blood. I looked as though I'd been painted with roses. The sign on my body could have been an emblem or a stain, the keys to the kingdom or the mark of Cain. I never knew," Annie Dillard continued. "We wake, if we ever wake at all, to mystery. Rumors of death, beauty, violence. Seems like we're just set down here," a woman said to me recently, "and don't nobody know why." There was a kind of biblical drama and cadence to Annie Dillard's blunt and beautiful words. She described herself as spiritually promiscuous, finding insights from across all religious feelings. Annie Dillard asked in her 1989 collection of essays, The Writing Life, "What do we ever know that is higher than that power which from time to time seizes our lives and reveals us startlingly to ourselves as creatures set down here bewildered?" By the time she left us this week, Annie Dillard still seemed lovingly bewildered by the beauties and hazards that abound on earth. But she looked for meaning with her words, and her writing opened understanding to others. "One of the things I know about writing is this," she said. She wrote, "Do not hoard what seems good for a later place in the book or for another book. Give it. Give it all. Give it now." And she wrote in Pilgrim at Tinker Creek these words about life that we might take with us today, and I mean right now, this morning. "Spend the afternoon," wrote Annie Dillard. "You can't take it with you."

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4: I'm Windsor Johnston with these headlines. President Trump will travel to the United Nations next week. He's expected to meet with the acting president of Venezuela. It will be their first face-to-face meeting since the U.S. removed Nicolas Maduro from power. The White House has not disclosed what the two leaders will discuss. The president says he's banning CNN, MS Now.

0: And Politico from the White House. He's accusing the news organizations of spreading what he calls fake news. The scope of the restrictions remains unclear. The price of diesel has reached another record high. The average price for a gallon is $6.49. According to AAA, that's up about a dollar from a month ago. I'm Windsor Johnston, NPR News in Washington.
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2: This is Weekend Edition from NPR News. I'm Scott Simon. When the Taliban regained power in Afghanistan in 2021, they promised a more progressive form of governing than they had imposed in the 1990s, when they placed dictates on virtually all aspects of social life, stretching even to painting house windows black, so women living beyond them couldn't be seen from the street. That was then. Is the Taliban taking Afghans back to the 90s now, and are Afghans following? NPR's Dee Parvez went to Kabul to see.
3: The return of the Taliban meant the return of many restrictions, like the mandatory hijab, which requires that women cover their faces, as well as limits on how men and women can socialize and so much more. But how those rules are obeyed, or even at times enforced, looks different now than it did in the 90s. For instance, you see women on TV on all sorts of programming, usually wearing a COVID mask instead of full face coverings. This is a game show called Victor Osmon, Victor being the energy drink sponsor of the show and Osmon meaning test. The host and contestants are all women. It's a trivial pursuit game, pitting two teams against each other. Off TV and on the streets, some women wear more casual forms of hijabs, especially in Kabul, which is less conservative than, say, Kandahar. It's normal to see them moving through the city without male guardianship. For example, I saw one woman walking alone through central Kabul. Her robe or chapan was shorter than typical, and with her ankles showing, she walked with this great unhurried confidence in a pair of flame red flats. As much as I can, I will go without a mask. As much as I can, I will have a voice. And I like to be seen, says one woman I spoke to who requested that we not name her, fearing retribution from the Taliban. She says all of these are acts of resistance that without a doubt will one day lead to change. All of these behaviors are risky because the Taliban's virtue and vice patrols periodically do sweeps, cracking down on those who flout the laws. One of the earliest targets was beauty salons. In 2023, the Taliban ordered the closure of around 3,000 salons in Kabul and 12,000 nationwide because they said the businesses were un-Islamic. So now, salons operate underground. They still advertise online, although their addresses are hidden. This ad shows the face of a woman in full glam makeup, blue contact lenses and all. She is covering the lower portion of her face with a manicured hand. The line, which sounds like it's from a movie, basically says, "When you have eyes like that, why would you need a sword to kill?" I spoke to a beautician in Kabul about how things are going for her. She didn't want to be named, fearing being targeted by the Taliban. She's running a clandestine salon from her home, she says, and the Taliban are constantly threatening to shut down all such businesses. She says working like this is very dangerous and that she has to sneak clients in and out without attracting attention. Still, it's clear the Taliban know the salons are out there and operating, and it sort of shows the duality at play in Afghanistan. For instance, movie theaters have been shut down, but you can watch movies on TV on channels from Iran, Pakistan, or even India. And dating isn't allowed, but it certainly happens, and often in the open. There are some restrictions for men, too. They aren't allowed to have certain Western haircuts, like fades, or wear tight shirts or shorts that show their knees. And some of this butts up against something Afghan men seem to be struggling with, the same as men here. The notions of masculinity. Which means that looks maxing is starting to be a thing there. That's just one of many Instagram posts showing young Afghan men flexing at the gym, mussing up their hair, or showing off their jawlines. Men, including members of the Taliban, are spending more time in gyms. Supplements and steroids are becoming popular, and posters advertising gyms show headless bodies with bare, veiny, muscular torsos clad in tiny, verboten shorts. Ali Latifi is a Kabul-based freelance journalist. He recently wrote about this trend for Playboy, and he told me there's a universality to what he saw in Kabul's many gyms and underground medi spas.
4: I think everything these guys said is, you know, the same things that someone in Doha or Istanbul or Karachi or San Francisco would say.
3: While young gym talibros tend to focus on optimizing their fitness, other young Afghan men are turning to things like hair implants and cosmetic tweakments like microneedling and Botox. Latifi tells me that it's even surprising to him that the space for some of these things still exists.
4: These gyms, these cafes and restaurants and stores were all things that we thought would go away.
3: But, he adds, that didn't happen.
4: This time, the people didn't give in. From the very first days, people started to go back out and try and live their lives as much as they could.
3: There is hope among those who don't want a full return of the Taliban's more restrictive rules that gradual change is possible. I spoke to Obaidullah Bahir about this. He lectures on civil society and democracy at the American University in Afghanistan.
5: We will come to terms with them. We will negotiate a world that we see fit. It's not going to be easy, but the Afghans haven't given up, and there are those within the Taliban that are willing to listen. They're willing to change and improve.
3: So he says, not all hope is lost. Deep Hadraz, NPR News.
2: Scars from Hurricane Katrina still remain in New Orleans' Lower Ninth Ward more than 20 years later. 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
6: 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I said, go in. There's blessings in there. Go in.
2: The blessings are clothing, household goods, food, books, video games, even hot dogs and roller skating, all for free tomorrow. 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In the new film, The Wait, a felonious warden gives a group of convicts an offer they just can't refuse.
7: If I can get you out of here for the end of the month, you like that?
8: Can you do that?
7: Son, out here I do what I want. I sign the paper saying your time is done. Your time is done.
2: But it's freedom in exchange for a mission, a 100-mile trek through the Oregon wilderness, bearing the weight of stolen gold bars on their backs. I mean, what could possibly go wrong? The film is set in 1933, deep in the Great Depression. Man leading the mission is Murphy, who was ripped from his young daughter after hitting a police officer and being sent to a labor camp. The Wait premiered at Sundance. It stars Ethan Hawke as Murphy, Russell Crowe as the warden, and Julia Jones as Anna, an indigenous woman who joins their gold-bearing party. Julia Jones, one of the stars of the Twilight Saga series, and from Dexter and Westworld, joins us now from our studios in New York. Thanks so much for being with us.
9: Well, thank you, Scott. So nice to be here.
2: Full disclosure, our family's known you for a long time, haven't we?
9: Yes, I think I was just told it was 2002, give or take.
2: All right. Friend of my wife, Caroline's, and we've spent holidays together. This story, though, no holiday.
9: No.
2: So many of the scenes look arduous. Did you actually carry gold bricks or at least bricks?
9: In the beginning of filming, there was a real concerted effort to see who could carry the most. They wanted it to feel real. They wanted to not have to act and sell that they were carrying these things. Every week that went by, I think that plan went a little more and more out of the window as the reality of carrying these big, heavy, I don't know what it was, became clear and clear. I never got on that train.
2: Of course, the film brings the Great Depression back into our minds again. And I'm struck by one line, especially when a character says, you take away someone's ability to feed their family and they get desperate.
9: Yes. And I think that that is the ultimate theme of the film in a lot of ways. You have a group of people who are desperate and they are tasked with completing a mission together. And you see that these characters who come from very different worlds find that they have a lot more in common than they thought. And I think that nature, the challenges that the journey presents, caused this group of people to bind together and get through their trek.
2: What's Anna's story?
9: Anna went to a boarding school. I mean, I have a very, very specific and extensive backstory for her, more so than I do with a lot of my characters, in part because she doesn't speak very much. So I really wanted her story and that particular slice of American history to play in some sort of visceral or emotional way, even though it wasn't on the screen. She's a loner and she's kind of out there and she has lost ties to her family and she has found herself working in a mine as a cook. And she is stuck there because they are essentially taking money out of her pay and making it impossible for her to get ahead. So when she sees this group of men sneaking out of the mine, she recognizes that that's her way out. She follows them and she is fearless, and that makes her very helpful to the men. And I think she stands out in that way.
2: Mm. She carries her load, Anna, and saves lives. But it's hard not to notice that the men are always saying, cook something now, aren't they?
9: There is definitely an element of staying true to our ideas of what was happening at the time and what it would have meant for a woman like Anna to be on a journey with those men.
2: Rains a lot in this film, and perilously so. Is it a kind of, I don't know, metaphor for America in the Depression being beset and battered?
9: I think that was a very happy accident. We were filming in Bavaria in the summer, and everyone was expecting it to be, you know, 90 degrees and you have to feel like Apocalypse Now. And instead it was cold and it was rainy every day. And we were grateful for that because I think it made the journey, everything was harder. Everything was more challenging. It was less work to do as an actor. And I think that tying that to the weight of the Great Depression and what these characters are withstanding, I think that the weather, the rain, the damp, the dark, all of it really fed that.
2: And I have to ask, why make a film set in Depression America in Bavaria?
9: Well, money, tax incentives. It was, when you're trying to make an independent film, you are going to do it come hell or high water. And that was the only way that we could get it made in the period of time that the filmmakers had and the cast had. And so off we went.
2: We note, of course, you play an indigenous woman. I have to ask, does being a multiracial actor in films affect the number and kind of roles you're offered?
9: Oh, absolutely. It does. It has evolved. The landscape changes constantly. And I will say, when I compare the landscape now to what it was when I started acting 20-something years ago, it is a different planet we're on right now. It's still a struggle. It's a struggle for so many people for so many different reasons. And what I have come back to over the years, it seemed impossible for so long. But it's always, you wake up and you have a choice every day of, do I want to sit into how difficult this is and how impossible it is and how few examples there are of people doing what I want to do? Or do I want to use that energy and try to make it happen? I think that's a universal a choice that everybody has to make.
2: What would you like moviegoers to take home in their hearts about Anna?
9: I hope that they feel a closeness to her that they didn't expect that they could feel. And I hope it's not necessarily surprising, but I hope that it's dear. I hope she's dear to them.
2: Julia Jones, who stars with Ethan Hawke and Russell Crowe in the new film, The Wait. It's in theaters now. Thanks so much for being with us.
9: Thank you so much for having me, Scott.
2: And you're listening to Weekend Edition from NPR News. The family-owned Carnegie Deli was a New York institution home to mammoth sandwiches, matzo ball soup, and famous cheesecake. It closed its flagship location in Manhattan 10 years ago, but this week, pastrami lovers can rejoice. Not only does B.J. Lederman still do our theme music, but the Carnegie Deli has reopened its doors just a block away from its original home. NPR's Chloe Weiner paid a visit.
8: There's a line outside Carnegie Deli. There are tourists from Alabama and Australia, and plenty of New Yorkers on their lunch break. But the line moves quickly. Inside, the place is a time capsule of the original location, even though it's in a different space.
10: It feels old. It's like some people don't even realize that we were closed for 10 years.
8: Sari Harper is the Jewish deli's third-generation owner. The restaurant opened back in 1937, and Harper's grandfather, Milton Parker, took over in 1976. As we walk through Carnegie, Harper points out how they've recreated the deli's original interior. Checkered black and white floors, beef salami hanging from the ceiling, a display case filled with cheesecake, and walls crowded with photographs from the many, many celebrities who ate at the original location.
10: Sylvester Stallone, Sarah Jessica Parker, Stanley Tucci, of course, Adam Sandler.
8: And Woody Allen, who set the opening scene of his 1984 film Broadway Danny Rose at the deli. The original Carnegie Deli location closed in 2016. After a divorce in the family, plus significant legal issues, including a lawsuit that resulted in them having to pay a couple of $1 million in back wages. The family maintained the brand with smaller locations, including Madison Square Garden and an online store. But Harper says this summer just felt like the right time to come back with a full restaurant.
10: I feel like it's like a New York renaissance. People are just like, Nixon 5, World Cup, Carnegie's back, New York's back. It's just like, it's awesome.
8: But it's not completely the same. There's the new location, of course, and changes in pricing. In 2016, a pastrami on rye was about $20. Now it's almost $30. And there's a new sandwich on the menu, the Carnegie Deli Colossus.
11: Even though it's a reopening and it's a celebration of the past, I want to emphasize that it's actually a tradition that has always been changing.
8: Food historian Laura Rabinovich, who goes by the nickname Dr. Pastrami, says Jewish deli is an immigrant food and used to be more niche. But it became mainstream in the mid-20th century when delis like Carnegie, Lindy's, and the Stage Deli opened in Midtown near Broadway.
11: Even the pastrami sandwich, it's really an amalgam of so many different traditions coming together. And to me, that is the most New York thing possible.
8: Back at Carnegie Deli, it's clear that most customers are here for one reason.
10: Pastrami.
12: Pastrami on rye. 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
13: I'll be finishing that pastrami sandwich right now.
8: Barry Kay is from New York. He's here to see if the food lives up to the original.
14: I miss it. It's been a while. I would have been here the day they opened, but I was in Minnesota.
8: Kay says he's happy to have Carnegie back, in part because he misses having a bunch of good delis to choose from.
14: There's no more good delis. The Second Avenue is not what it was, and all the other ones are gone. Katz's, you have to wait online forever.
8: Back in the day, Carnegie's friendly rival was Stage Deli. They shut down in 2012, and the new Carnegie Deli happens to be in the old Stage spot. For Sari Harper, that was the cherry on top.
10: It's like the Yankees and the Mets or something, like the two biggest rivals, and now like we're in their stadium or, you know, we're in their place, and it's cool.
8: Chloe Weiner, NPR News, New York.

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4: I'm Windsor Johnston with these headlines. The U.S., Denmark, and Greenland have reached a deal expanding the American military presence on the island. President Trump says it bars adversaries from establishing bases or making sensitive investments without U.S. approval. Thousands of demonstrators protested outside of the Kennedy Center in Washington, D.C. last night over its indefinite closure. President Trump has threatened to tear down the venue. A federal judge this week said the administration would have to give 30 days' notice before any demolition. The CEO of OpenAI will brief the UN Security Council next week about the risks of artificial intelligence. Sam Altman is expected to urge international coordination and shared safety standards. I'm Windsor Johnston, NPR News in Washington.
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0: This is Weekend Edition from NPR News. I'm Scott Simon. When Americans think of and sometimes visit France's Normandy coast, it's often to go to the beaches where the landings of D-Day occurred. There is another Normandy coast, though, that is closer to Paris, and the Norman Riviera, as it's known, is also steeped in history, but of an earlier era. Eleanor Beardsley takes us there.
6: There's nothing like stepping off the train from Paris to arrive in Trouville-sur-Mer, only 2 hours, but a world away.
7: It's magnificent. You can look out and see all the sailboats in the sea out there, and this is the English Channel, and the spectacular beach. Massive, these Normandy beaches are so wide and so long.
6: Guide Hugo Estival is giving a walking tour along the boardwalk in front of the spectacular 19th century villas that line the beach. None of this was here before 1840, he says. This was a wild beach. For centuries, Trouville-sur-Mer was a fishing village until a phenomenon known as sea bathing, therapeutic sea baths, would transform it into one of France's first seaside resorts.
8: It's a spa city, sea bath city with casino, etc. One of the first in history. So at that time, it was the summer rendezvous of the whole bourgeoisie, the great families.
6: As those families came up from Paris to take to the waters, they built the stunning hotels, villas, and casinos that line the beaches along this coast. Today, many are classified architectural monuments. The era was memorialized by painters.
9: Monet, Boudin, Caillebotte, Renoir, beaucoup d'impressionnistes sont...
6: That's Trouville Museum director Carl Laurent naming the impressionists who painted here at the end of the 19th century, including Monet and Renoir. He says the artists followed the elegant crowds, taking the trains that began serving the seaside resorts here as the Industrial Revolution got underway.
10: La plage de Trouville, c'était vraiment un grand lieu de rendez-vous.
6: The Trouville Beach was the place to be for high society, he says, and there was the sky, the colors of the sea, and the changing weather that created different landscapes in the same day. And the Impressionists, who loved to paint in the open air, could do 5 and 6 paintings a day. Trouville also drew some of France's best-known writers, Gustave Flaubert, Marcel Proust, Marguerite Duras. Today's sea bathers seem equally taken with the town.
11: Bonjour, madame.
12: Bonjour.
6: 75-year-old Liliane Colau-Weber is making her way up the beach, dripping wet after a swim.
12: Je suis venue avec ma fille, nous sommes à Trouville.
6: I came to Trouville with my daughter. It's wonderful, she says. It's a real Normandy town with loads of charm.
12: Et je les trouve, comment dirais-je, plus sympathiques qu'à Deauville.
6: And the people are nicer than in Deauville, she adds, referring to the newer, swankier beach town next door. 35-year-old Parisian Isabelle Mayenne is combing the beach for shells. She says Trouville is an authentic place.
13: I like the spirit. It's more family spirit rather than commercial. And people are coming to Trouville to have a lunch in the restaurant.
6: Small trawlers with their nets rolled on giant spools slip out of Trouville's tiny port and head out to sea late at night. Their catch is served on icy platters in restaurants and at the market along Trouville's port. Fabrice Boutard and his 76-year-old mother, Françoise, are doing a brisk trade at their stall. The farming family sells cream from their Normandy cows and their chickens and eggs. In 1963, at 13 and a half, I was at work here, says Boutard. I had just gotten my school certificate. Tennis balls echo on Trouville's century-old courts along the boardwalk, a reminder of a favorite Belle Époque pastime. 59-year-old Bernard Bessis has just finished a match. The Paris businessman says he's been around the world, but he keeps coming back to Trouville.
14: Il y a quelque chose de la lumière et surtout les gens.
6: There is something else that's special, he says. Because of Trouville's proximity to Paris, waves of people are always coming.
14: And it makes that you are meeting new persons every week, I would say. This is the magic of Trouville, from my opinion.
6: He says this small Normandy town on the sea is still the place to be. Eleanor Beardsley, NPR News, Trouville-sur-Mer.
0: Ben McIntyre has become known as a master of espionage stories that are true. Agent Zigzag, Operation Mincemeat, to spy among friends, and more. His latest tells the largely unknown story of a KGB spy who offers information to Britain while working in Iran in 1981. It's the height of the Cold War. Just 2 years earlier, the Ayatollah Khomeini had dispatched the Western-supported Shah of Iran, and now the USSR sees a chance to install their own regime. The book is called Redwood, The Untold Story of the Cold War's Most Extraordinary Spy. Ben McIntyre joins us from the studios of the BBC in London. Thanks so much for being with us.
15: It's a pleasure. Thank you for having me on.
0: Take us into this extraordinary scene. 1981, Tehran, a 6'4" Russian spy, Vladimir Kuzichkin, sits on a laundry basket. The British spy, Ian McReady, is sitting on a closed toilet with the water running.
15: Yep.
0: And the Russian says, "Will you help me?"
15: That's right. It's a bizarre story, this. So Kuzichkin was a major in the KGB, a very senior intelligence officer, and he had walked into the British embassy in Tehran a few days earlier and offered to spy for Britain. He knew a lot of secrets, Kuzichkin. He knew, for example, and most importantly, that the Soviets were planning to set up the Iranian Communist Party to take over power from the Ayatollah and his Islamist group and invite the Red Army in to support them. This was just after Afghanistan. So this was the next domino. And the reason that Kuzichkin knew about it was that he was the linchpin of the conspiracy. He was the one funneling the guns and the money and the intelligence to the Two-Day Party, as it was known, which means Party of the Masses, the long-established Iranian Communist Party. So he had big secrets to tell. But he had a secret of his own, and his reason for flipping to the West, if you like, was unlike any spy that I've ever come across before. He suffered from erectile dysfunction and believed that the West had medicines that would cure it.
0: I'm sorry.
15: It sounds absurd. It sounds totally unlikely. To understand it, one has to realize that Kosygin, like many Soviet citizens, had an almost mystical faith in Western medicine. And he was really suffering. He was desperate to get this problem addressed because his marriage was falling apart. He adored his wife. He was trying to save his relationship. And the only way he could think to do it would be to get medical help from the West.
0: Britain and Russia had a history of contention in Iran, didn't they?
15: Absolutely. I mean, going back to the days of what was called the Great Game, Imperial Britain, Victorian Britain, and Tsarist Russia had been tussling over Iran for two centuries by this point. In the modern times, in the Cold War, in a way, the Great Game had given way to a battle, a similar battle, but this time between the capitalist West, led by the United States, and communist Soviet Union, and they were jostling for position. So under the Shah, America and Britain had been in the ascendant. The Shah had been a bulwark, really, against communism. With his fall, the Soviets saw an opportunity. And the stakes, in many ways, could not have been higher, because if the Soviets had gone through with this plan, and we're getting into kind of counterfactual history, but it was a very serious operation, this. If they'd got control of the Iranian oil fields and the Strait of Hormuz, they would have won the Cold War. And the US already had contingency plans in place to deal with just this eventuality, and those plans were nuclear. So hanging over this story is the potential fear of a nuclear confrontation.
0: Ben, how'd you find out about this?
15: This case is taught in MI6, the British Foreign Intelligence Service. It's one of the case studies that they look at when they're training because it raises certain ethical concerns. So I have known about this story for some time. When I first heard it, I didn't believe it. It just did not seem to me to be possible. And then I met Ian McCready, and his account is so detailed and so compelling. That's really how the story came to me. And it's been really kept very quiet for a very long time, for good reasons.
0: Well, remind us what those good reasons might be.
15: Everybody in this story had a reason to keep it quiet. I mean, we'll jump ahead a little bit here, but after Kosygin was out, it was decided by MI6 that they had to tell the CIA. The CIA, under Bill Casey, agreed to a very, very bold plan. They decided the way to stop this potential Soviet incursion into Iran was to tell the Iranians. In top secret, they decided that in order to hold off this Cold War calamity, they'd have to tell the Ayatollah's people. Now, this was a time when the US and Iran were at daggers drawn. I mean, it was after the US hostage crisis. There weren't supposed to be any diplomatic relations. So this was also seen as a way of potentially opening up an avenue of conversation with Iran. And so they arranged a secret meeting, and the entire intelligence trove relating to this possible coup by the Iranian Communist Party, who were then still tolerated by the Ayatollah, quite powerful, quite well-funded, all of this was handed over to the Islamic Revolutionary Guard Corps. And within 2 months, something like 8,000 members of the Iranian Communist Party were rounded up, of whom roughly half were executed. We don't know the exact death toll, but it was huge.
0: In 2026, we have to ask, as the United States is off and on bombing targets in Iran, had said the U.S. goal is regime change that may be tamped down now, are there clues from this period, 1981, that you think would be good for the world to bear in mind now?
15: As a historical story, it has such strong modern resonances. The young Revolutionary Guards who clamped down so hard on the communists in 1981 went on to become senior figures in the Iranian regime. The first Israeli airstrike last February took out Ali Khamenei and a man called Ali Shamkhani, who was his defence minister. These are critical people in my story, in the Redwood story, because they played a huge part. So the very young revolutionaries of 1981 were the very old regime octogenarian stalwarts of 2026. They're the same people. This absolute determination to clamp down on internal dissent really does go back to this period when the Ayatollah was trying to get full control, and it established the way that regime thinks and the way it behaves.
0: I don't want to give anything more away, but by 1986, Vladimir Kozitschkin was living under a different name in Britain, practicing acupuncture, and he had a client straight out of a movie.
15: If you put this in a novel, people would say this is preposterous. You have to take this out because it's completely incredible. He retrained as an acupuncturist with the help of MI6. And one of his main clients was Alec Guinness, the actor. At the time that Alec Guinness was filming Smiley, the second most famous British fictional spy, he was actually getting acupuncture, having needles stuck in him, from a very tall Russian spy and had absolutely no idea that was going on.
0: I love that. A wonderful coda in the book. Ben McIntyre, his new book, Redwood. Thank you so much for being with us.
15: It's a pleasure.
0: NPR has lost a beloved colleague and friend. For 15 years, Rose Friedman helped shape NPR's arts and culture coverage as an editor and reporter. Rose died Thursday at home in New York City of cancer. She was 38 years old. Elizabeth Blair has this appreciation.
11: Rose Friedman was many things: a books person, a major foodie, a union shop steward. She was in her early 20s when she got a job as an editorial assistant for NPR Books. Pretty soon, she knew the publishing industry inside out and seemed to have read everything.
16: She was voracious.
11: One of the people she worked with on reviews and features was novelist Meg Wolitzer.
16: I thought of Rose as this expert almost immediately in terms of her taste and knowledge in and about books. And I feel that it was something that she'd had her whole reading life.
11: Beginning in 2013, Rose and a small team spent weeks putting together NPR's annual Books Concierge, an app that would go on to be called Books We Love. Rose and a few others would whittle down hundreds of books nominated by NPR staff and critics into a kind of robust reading guide. Here's Rose explaining how the app works to NPR's David Fokenflik in 2021.
17: So I clicked on eye-opening reads, and then I added nonfiction. And then just for fun, I hit Tales from Around the World, and it gave me a list of about 15 books.
18: So hit me. Any I might like?
17: Okay. So the one I thought you'd get a kick out of is called A Most Remarkable Creature, The Hidden Life and Epic Journey of the World's Smartest Birds of Prey.
11: Even as a young staffer in the newsroom, Rose was like an old-school journalist, endlessly curious but highly skeptical. She strived for clarity, context, and emotion, also humor. Rose Friedman loved talking about food. In 2020, she interviewed Chef Bill Buford.
17: I swung by his building, and he handed over some ingredients he said I'd need, including the chicken, some wine, and what looked like a deflated football loosely wrapped in plastic. He wouldn't tell me where he got it, and it smelled, well, it smelled. But it was part of Buford's plan.
19: You prepare your bird in the normal way you would for roasting.
11: Rose Friedman grew up in Newton, Massachusetts. She studied labor history at McAllister College in St. Paul, Minnesota. Rose brought her passion for labor issues to NPR, acting as a shop steward for SAG-AFTRA, the union that represents the company's editorial workers. She was especially proud of her work convincing NPR to increase its paid parental leave policy. Rose Friedman is survived by her partner, Andrew Anastasi, and their two daughters, her parents, Carolyn and Jerry Friedman, her sisters, Sophie and Nina, and numerous admiring friends and colleagues. Elizabeth Blair, NPR News.
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23: High pressure still over the Gulf Coast states. For Oxford and our northern counties, sunny, hot, and humid today. We're in the upper 90s. Mid-70s and clear for the overnight hours. Looks about the same for Sunday. Hot and our afternoon high in the upper 90s and sunny. Starkville and the central area is about 100 for the afternoon high today and very humid. We'll have sunny skies. Overnight will be clear, mid-70s, about 100 again on Sunday and sunshine. For Gulfport and the southern and coastal areas, sunny and low 90s today. Overnight will be clear, upper 70s. We do have a slight chance of shower or thunderstorm Sunday, low 90s. I'm meteorologist Steve Hamilton. 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
0: From NPR News in Washington, D.C., this is Weekend Edition. I'm Scott Simon. This hour, how rising gas prices can drive down the economy. Then an NPR report on how families who are finding it hard to get information about loved ones who have been injured and have even died in ICE detention centers. And Chef Patrick O'Connell on growing up a troubled child, but finding his way in the kitchen.
24: Well, the wonderful thing about restaurant people, their unique brand, much like theater people, you're not only allowed to be as crazy as you want to be, you're invited to be as crazy as you want to be.
0: His new book, Maine, Middle, and Gay, first our newscast. It's Saturday, September 19, 2026.
4: Live from NPR News in Washington, I'm Windsor Johnston. President Trump's threat to ban several major news organizations from the White House is drawing sharp criticism from press groups. NPR's Ron Elving reports Trump has accused CNN, MS Now, and Politico of deliberately spreading what he calls fake news.
25: There's broad agreement that the president cannot do this in the manner he wishes. Once he opens the door to the media, he cannot close it partially to exclude those whose reporting may displease him. It's been to court, been ruled a violation of the First Amendment guarantee. And the president of the White House Correspondents Association, Jackie Heinrich, noted yesterday that the constitutional protection does not depend, quote, on whether the president likes a news organization's coverage, agrees with its reporting, or approves the questions its journalists ask.
4: That's NPR's Ron Elving. Reporters for all three organizations remained on White House grounds through last night. In a post on social media this morning, MS Now says it's been denied White House access. Protesters formed a human chain around the Kennedy Center in Washington, D.C. last night. The dispute intensified after a federal judge blocked an effort to restore President Trump's name to the building, ruling that only Congress can rename it. Laura Bly, a former National Symphony staff member, says she's baffled by the president's focus on the Performing Arts Center.
26: It's a nightmare because Donald Trump isn't interested in the performing arts. He never has been. I think he saw the Kennedy Center as low-hanging fruit, that he had the right to appoint most of the trustees and tell them to make him chairman and tell them to put his name on it, and he just thought it would be an easy target.
4: The president has suggested tearing the Kennedy Center down, calling it a, quote, dump. The administration has been ordered by a judge to provide 30 days' notice before beginning any demolition work. It was a mixed week on Wall Street as investors faced the prospect of higher interest rates. NPR's Scott Horsley reports energy prices continue to climb, but that hasn't stopped shoppers from spending.
1: The Federal Reserve raised its benchmark interest rate by a quarter percentage point on Wednesday. It was the first rate hike in more than 3 years as the central bank tries to tamp down stubborn inflation. The spike in energy prices triggered by the U.S. war with Iran shows no sign of easing. Diesel fuel is especially costly, with the average price up more than 70% since the war began. That's tough on farmers who rely on diesel to power their harvesting equipment. It could also lead to sky-high heating bills for customers in New England who depend on heating oil. Despite the high fuel prices, retail spending remained strong in August. For the week, the NASDAQ rose 0.75%, while the S&P 500 index fell 0.1%, and the Dow dropped 1.7%. Scott Horsley, NPR News, Washington.
4: It's NPR. A big college football game between number 8 Ole Miss and number 7 LSU gets underway in Oxford, Mississippi today. But the game is being overshadowed by the return of one coach to the place he abandoned last year. Steve Futterman reports.
2: LSU head coach Lane Kiffin used to coach here at Ole Miss. Then last year he bolted, leaving before the season ended to take over at LSU. And fans here, like Rhonda Loeb, haven't forgotten.
3: We all feel like we got slighted by the way Lane left.
2: When Kiffin left, Mississippi was about to take part in the college football playoffs. Former Mississippi Governor Haley Barbour is a bit more direct.
7: I think he's a narcissist.
2: And Ole Miss student Bailey Wood compares it to being dumped by a boyfriend.
8: I just feel betrayed. Not a favorite person, for sure.
2: This will not be a warm and fuzzy homecoming. For NPR News, I'm Steve Futterman in Oxford, Mississippi.
4: Fat Bear Week returns Tuesday at Alaska's Katmai National Park and Preserve. The online competition lets the public choose its favorite among the park's famously well-fed brown bears. The animals spend the summer gorging on salmon to build the fat reserves they need for winter hibernation. Now in its 12th year, the event uses a single elimination bracket with a new matchup decided through online voting. More than 1.7 million votes were cast last year, with fans in 100 countries taking part. This is NPR News in Washington.
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0: This is Weekend Edition from NPR News. I'm Scott Simon. Thank you for being with us. And we start this hour with the chief concern for Americans, the cost of gas. AAA says the national average for a gallon of gas is hovering around $4.50. Many western states say it's above $5 a gallon, and California is more than $6. President Trump acknowledged that the war in Iran is responsible for the spike in prices, speaking at a rally in North Carolina this week for the Republican Senate candidate there.
27: It's a very inexpensive price to pay for what we've done. Remember that it's a little more. It's even if it was, frankly, even if it was a lot more. But that's going to come tumbling down. That's going to be like a rocket ship in reverse.
0: But before prices come tumbling down, more increases are ahead, likely. We're joined now by Bob McNally, founder of Rapidan Energy Group, an independent energy consulting firm. He was also an advisor in the George W. Bush administration. Mr. McNally, thanks so much for being with us.
28: Good morning, Scott. Thanks for having me on.
0: What would it do to the economy if gas prices continue to go up?
28: Well, the key thing to realize now is so far it's been resilient. I mean, so far It hasn't negatively impacted the broader economy, retail spending, capital expenditures, etc. It has hurt low-income families. That showed up in some surveys in August. It is certainly showing up in inflation data, at least the broad inflation data. If this continues and oil prices keep rising, the risk is that broader economy, and especially through the Federal Reserve and its monetary policy, it'll start to have bigger and wider effects. But so far, we've been lucky and resilient.
0: Well, but when you're talking about could have broader effects, this will drive food prices up even more because it costs more to deliver them?
28: Absolutely. And the big concern there is the underappreciated fuel, diesel. We also think of that as heating oil. That's the real workhorse of the economy. It does everything. It transports everything. It flies everything. It's in home heating. It's in manufacturing, defense. Gasoline's great. We all see the price at the pump, but that's about getting from A to B. Important. But diesel is really a bigger input across the economy. So you're exactly right. Diesel prices, which are up 80% year over year, and that diesel market's very tight. The Russian export ban hasn't helped. If all of this continues, that's where the big risk to the economy could come in down the road.
0: Is there anything that you believe Congress or the president could do to bring down prices?
28: Scott, I've been in the White House during energy crises. I've looked through the toolkit all over the place. There really isn't. The best option any president has is to call Saudi Arabia and ask them to increase production of crude. However, Saudi Arabia's crude production capacity is trapped in that war zone. So there are no good options. There are only bad options at this point, things like windfall profits taxes or export restrictions, very short-sighted, counterproductive proposals. I learned in the White House, Scott, part of good policymaking is avoiding bad policymaking.
0: Well, but stopping the war in Iran would bring down prices?
28: Well, I think ending the disruption would bring down prices, as long as there was no permanent or long-term physical damage to infrastructure like we've seen with LNG. Now, having a bruised but battered and nuclear-powered Iran lording over the Gulf would not give us much long-term restraint. So one hopes the war will end with Iran neutered, at least.
0: Is energy a weapon that Iran is using to fight the war?
28: Absolutely. It went right from the very beginning in March. It decided to play the Hormuz card, knowing that if it were to choke off that oil supply through Hormuz and threaten infrastructure, as well as urea and sulfur and other LNG, other important economic inputs, it knew that it would have leverage over President Trump. And that so far that card has worked.
0: What do you foresee? How long should Americans try and plan with higher energy prices in their budget?
28: Scott, I wish I had better news for you. But here at Rapidan, my colleagues and I expect an indefinite conflict. It may oscillate between major fighting and fast rising oil prices and lower ones. But I think for the foreseeable future, Scott, everyone's got to buckle up because this is not going to get better soon.
0: Could state governments and cities make a difference?
28: Not a lot they can do. They can always help low-income folks. Those are the folks who are most negatively impacted by rising fuel prices. So there are subsidies and policies there that they can help with. But this is about cushioning the lowest income families and businesses and riding this out otherwise.
0: And if the war were to end tomorrow, rising prices would still be a problem?
28: No, I think oil prices, as President Trump said, would fall sharply. We've avoided major physical damage so far. If the war ended and stayed ended tomorrow, I think oil prices would fall very sharply.
0: Bob McNally of the Rapidan Energy Group, thank you so much for being with us.
28: Thank you, Scott.
0: From now through the November elections, NPR's reporters are bringing us the immigration briefing. That's a weekly look at the administration's ongoing nationwide crackdown. This week, what happens after someone dies in an ICE detention facility, and who gives their loved ones answers about what happened. Also, pediatricians are raising an alarm that these immigration sweeps may be keeping migrant children from getting health care. NPR's Vanessa Romo joins us. Vanessa, thanks so much for being with us.
6: Hi, Scott.
0: Pediatricians report the immigration crackdown might be putting migrant children in jeopardy. What did doctors find?
6: A new national survey from the American Academy of Pediatrics found that 40% of pediatricians say they've noticed families staying away from care due to fears that they'll be detained. Another 30 say immigrant parents are reluctant about applying for public health services and support. They've also noticed that there are families and their practices who are avoiding sending their children to school. Here's Dr. Lee Beers. She's the chief medical officer of the association.
11: They can receive health services within the school. They can receive mental health services within the school. It's a place where they have strong relationships with caring and supportive adults who can help identify if perhaps there's an emerging health issue or an emerging mental health issue.
6: And there are worries that it could get even worse after the administration proposed new changes to public benefit rules this week.
0: Vanessa, another story you've been looking at, the number of deaths that happen in ICE detention facilities, and the battle that families often face to find answers about what happened to their loved ones. What can you tell us?
6: So far, according to the Department of Homeland Security, there have been 57 migrants who've died while in the government's care during Trump's current term, usually in ICE detention facilities. And nearly all of the families I've spoken with are left with a slew of questions about what exactly happened. You know, their loved ones were living out in the world, even those with serious medical ailments, were living relatively normal lives before they were picked up by ICE. And once they're taken into detention, their health rapidly deteriorates, and then some of them die in custody, in many instances, in a matter of days or weeks. Meanwhile, the families are left shattered, and when they ask for answers or an explanation, they often find that they're stonewalled by ICE, DHS, and the for-profit private companies that are running the detention facilities. There's actually no federal law that requires ICE to tell a family when a loved one dies, is hospitalized, or has a medical emergency in custody. That gap is why two House members, both Democrats, introduced the Families Deserve to Know Act this year after visiting a New Jersey detention facility where a man died, and his mother says she never heard from ICE.

0: that, was picked up by ICE while he was on his bicycle on his way to a car wash where he worked. This was in October of last year. She spoke to him one time that same day after he'd been taken into a temporary holding facility. Here's what she says he told her.
1: Immigration got me, like, I'm already going to Mexico. I'll see you over there. But he sounded fine. And I told him, no, don't sign anything. But he was already, like, in his head that he was already going to go back to Mexico. And then after that, I never heard back from him.
0: The next time she heard anything about him was more than a week later. Officials from Adelanto ICE Processing Center, about an hour and a half outside of Los Angeles, called her to tell her that her father was near death at a nearby hospital. He'd been transferred there less than 24 hours after arriving at Adelanto. When she got to the hospital, she says he had a mouthful of broken teeth, his tongue looked like it had been bleeding, and he had facial scabs. And she says no one to this day has explained why he was in that condition.
2: What has the family discovered about what happened to him?
0: Not much yet. Garcia filed a lawsuit against ICE and the GEO Group, the company that operates Adelanto. Nearly a year later, it looks like the family is finally getting access to internal records from the detention center, any video and audio recordings that may exist, and her father's medical records. Her lawyer, Jesus Arias, told me it's been a long slog.
3: That's the reason why we have to bring lawsuits. We have to do this on behalf of the family. Otherwise, the families are basically left in limbo without any information, without reasons, without the answers to why their loved one died in custody.
0: The GEO Group referred us to ICE. In a statement to NPR, ICE said it takes the health and safety and well-being of all detainees in its custody seriously. The agency added that it follows established procedures for notifying the detainees' next of kin and conducts required reviews and reporting. But, you know, the Garcia case is not unique. There are dozens of families we've heard from who've all experienced the same frustrations with ICE and DHS's lack of transparency after a loved one's sudden death.
2: And here's Vanessa Romo with this week's immigration briefing. Vanessa, thanks so much.
0: Thank you, Scott.

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2: This fall, Mississippi Antique Showcase is on the road again. 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
4: I'm Windsor Johnston with these headlines. President Trump says the U.S., Denmark, and Greenland have reached an agreement giving Washington what he calls permanent control over the island's security. The deal follows months of tension over Trump's repeated push to acquire Greenland. Large parts of Cuba remain in the dark today after another nationwide collapse of the country's power grid. Officials say a failure in transmission lines in the western part of the island triggered the outage, leaving millions of people without service. Early voting is underway in this year's midterm elections, which will determine control of Congress. Virginia opened in-person voting Friday, while Minnesota and South Dakota began absentee voting. I'm Windsor Johnston, NPR News in Washington.
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1: This is Weekend Edition from NPR News. I'm Scott Simon. States around the country, especially states run by Republican governments, are looking at cutting property taxes. Florida is one of the states where lawmakers have a tax cut proposal on the ballot in November. But local governments could end up having to cut services in response. From member station WUSF, Douglas Soule reports.
2: 30 seconds. When there's a fire in Clearwater, Florida, that's how quickly fire medic Isaac Humphreys wants to be out of the station.
3: When we set up our gear, we want to be set up for success. So that way we can get dressed and get in the engine and get driving down the road as quickly as possible.
2: But Fire Chief Chad Pittman says the department could lose 5% of its budget if a proposal to cut property taxes is approved by voters in November. Local governments collect taxes based on property value. The proposal would exempt the first $150,000 of the value of a primary home, about triple the exemption currently. The exemption goes up again in the second year. It wouldn't affect school system taxes, but it would impact cities and counties. Chief Pittman doesn't take a position, but says
4: the residents could see a reduction in services when it comes to the amount of firefighters that respond to their calls and the number of fire trucks.
2: Voters in states including Wyoming, Louisiana, and Oklahoma also face proposals aimed at reducing property taxes or limiting them in the future. Other states already acted.
5: A lot of states that are interested are monitoring what's happening in Florida. If this passes, will other states take note? I firmly believe so.
2: Nicole Fox from the Washington-based Tax Foundation has written there are more appropriate ways to limit taxes and warns local governments could just raise money elsewhere, hurting businesses and residents.
5: Are they willing to pay more in, say, sales taxes, also other types of government fees? Because governments can impose new fees or increase current existing fees. For some property owners, it could be a tax swap.
2: The Florida measure requires 60% voter approval. Francine Masano lives in Tampa. The recent retiree has taken to social media to encourage people to vote yes. She says it's an affordability issue, estimating she would save more than $2,000 a year.
6: For me, that savings, that yearly savings, is going to go back into my home in terms of maintenance, which will really protect the value and the historic nature of my home.
2: Florida Realtors, a trade association, has put $10 million into a campaign supporting the proposal. The group's immediate past president, Tim Weishire, says the benefit to taxpayers outweighs the lost revenue for local governments.
7: I've seen a number of articles and headlines come out that say local governments stand to lose $5 billion next year. But I think the headline's written backwards. It should be Floridians stand to regain $5 billion of their own hard-earned money.
2: There are also several campaigns against the ballot measure, and local governments have been listing the possible cuts. The city of Clearwater did a budget exercise. City manager Jennifer Poirier can't take a position on the proposal, but she explained in an interview what it could mean.
8: Our response times are going to be different. Hours are going to be reduced. Things like that. So I think it'll touch everybody because whether you use our rec centers or not, or you drive down our roads, you know, there isn't an area that wouldn't be impacted from it.
2: She said the city could have to cut positions and possibly close libraries and recreation centers. For NPR News, I'm Douglas Soule in Tallahassee, Florida.
1: Under the Trump administration, academic programs aimed to serve specific demographic groups have often been the subject of civil rights investigations. As the president put it,
9: we ended DEI in America.
1: With diversity, equity, and inclusion under attack, many college campuses have ended those programs, but some are doubling down.
10: There is definitely a sense of fear that they're not a priority. that they're targeted. And that's why we see ourselves as kind of a light in the darkness.
1: That's Luke Wood, president of Sacramento State University, which is home of a new Black Honors College. More of that later today on All Things Considered. You can ask your smart speaker to play NPR or your member station by name. And now it's time for sports. Baseball's pennant race. And NFL football is back, but is it trying too hard? Howard Bryant joins us. Good morning, Howard.
11: Good morning, Scott Simon. How are you?
1: I'm fine, thanks. I hope you're well, my friend. Look, baseball, playoff picture. National League, two defending champions, LA Dodgers and the Atlanta Braves, set to win their divisions. But the best record in baseball belongs to the Milwaukee Brewers. Team has never won a World Series. Is this their year?
11: I hope so. It's been a weird year, Scott. I mean, you've got some really, really great baseball this year. Milwaukee's been terrific. There have been a lot of good teams out there. You've also got some really bad baseball.
12: PCA!
11: Then, of course, you've some really good players as well, like Pete Crow Armstrong, who could win the MVP with your Chicago Cubs. You look at the AL West, for example. You might have a losing record after 162 games. A losing record may win that division. The AL Central with your Cleveland Rocks, they're back in first place, but they're only a couple games over 500. And so, you know, the AL East is obviously always good. You know, Boston, you know, Tampa Bay is the best team in there, the Yankees, but you don't have Aaron Judge. He's got a calf injury. But to me, it all comes back to the Milwaukee Brewers. And why is that? They just won the 90 games for the fourth straight year. They're probably going to win 100 games this year. They've never done that in their history. And I know we talk about money, money, money. We talk about all of these things. And so much of this baseball season has been spent, whether or not there's going to be a lockout, that there may not even be baseball next year. So much of this conversation is about money. And obviously the Dodgers are a great team as well. But at some point, you also do have to do it on the field. And the Brewers have been so close. I mean, let's think about last year, for example. They were a 90-win team, 95-win team. They were 6-0 against the Dodgers and then got swept in the playoffs. And so as much as we talk about all the money and the inevitability of the Dodgers, the bottom line is that when is it going to be Milwaukee's year? They are a great team. They've had a wonderful year. They don't play in the best division, but they don't play in the worst. And so I have run out of, I'm not going to say it's put up or shut up for the Brewers, but it kind of is, because they've done everything but get there. They haven't been to a World Series since 1982 when they lost to the Cardinals in 7 games. And maybe for all the talk about everything else, it's just go time. You know, go out there, win it for your fans. It would be a fantastic way to end the season.
1: On to the NFL, season kicked off last week in Australia, the LA Rams and the San Francisco 49ers.
11: Where?
1: In Sydney, Australia. The Rams lost, and this week their head coach, Sean McVay, said he hopes never to play there again. It didn't mean he didn't like, you know, Australia, but because of how much travel it requires. There's also going to be games this year in Rio, London, Paris, Madrid, Munich, and Mexico City. This is only week 2 of the regular season. So far, we've already had games on Monday, Wednesday, Thursday, and Sunday. I mean, this used to be on any given Sunday. The NFL is by far the most popular sport in America, but is the league taking things too far and putting what they put on the field at risk?
11: Yeah, I think so. I think there's a saturation point here, but this is what happens when you feel like you're too big to fail, right? And it's a record. The game was in Melbourne, not to correct you, Scott, but it was in Melbourne. It was still in Australia, but it was in Melbourne. And what's crazy about all of this, they've got a record 9 international games this year. And I get it. The NFL is the monster. It's the machine. It's the thing that controls all the ratings. But one of the reasons why it was so big was because it was something that you could count on. You didn't have to know where the games are. Now you're not sure, is the game on Netflix? Is the game on Amazon? Yep. Is the game on local TV? And so they are running into the same thing. Maybe less is more. People love the NFL because of where and how situated it was. What did Albert Brooks say in the movie Concussion? It's the only sport that owns a day of the week. I don't know.
1: Well said, if
11: football on Wednesday is really sort of what the fans are looking for. But once again, sometimes you have it too good and you don't realize how good you've got it. The NFL has had it better than anybody. Let's see what they do with it.
1: I still remember how my father used to say to me, "Well, pal, it's Bear Sunday."
11: It's football Sunday.
1: Yeah. Howard Bryant, thanks so much. Talk to you soon, my friend.
11: My pleasure, Scott.
1: Next week marks 250 years since the American Revolutionary War hero Nathan Hale was executed by British forces for spying, September 22, 1776. Of course, his last words have become enshrined in history. "I regret that I might have but one life to give for my country." Well, maybe he said that. For more on Nathan Hale, we are joined by Nathan Hale. He is the author of the graphic novel One Dead Spy, which tells the story of the life and death of his namesake. Nathan Hale, the author, thank you for being with us.
12: Hello, I'm glad to be here.
1: Can I tell you that I regret I have just one interview to do for our country? You've heard it all, right? Are you any relation to any previous Nathan Hales?
12: Well, Nathan Hale was executed at age 21 and he had no children, so he has no direct descendants. He did have a brother who had, I believe, 9 children. So he has a lot of descendants, and I think I'm somehow connected to that group.
1: God bless him, but did Nathan Hale say, "I regret I have but one life to give for my country"?
12: Well, that's the big argument. There have been all kinds of different things written about whether he said that or not. The British officer who was in attendance said that he comported himself extremely well and said some inspirational things, but had no mention of the famous last words. But I like to believe that he said those things.
1: He was on a dangerous mission, wasn't he?
12: He was supposed to go to British-occupied New York and just report on how many troops, how many guns, you know, things like that. So he went in disguise, but he essentially was in disguise as a school teacher, which is what he already was. So his disguise was himself.
1: I mean, bless him, but he really is no James Bond, is he?
12: No. He was very idealistic, but he was also apparently a very honest and open person. And he was well known, and he had an injury on his face, a powder burn from a musket that kind of showed he wasn't exactly telling the truth about just being a school teacher.
1: Mm. Why did you want to tell his story to a new generation of young readers?
12: I mean, a lot of it has to do with that being my name. All my life I'd heard people talk about the spy, and so I thought, you know what, I'd like to jump in and really get into the details of what happened.
1: What do you think it is about that famous line that maybe or maybe did not utter that has put it into history?
12: You know, it's just such a brave-sounding thing, and I've also always thought that last words are the worst way to become famous because you don't get to enjoy any of that fame because you're gone by then.
1: What's it been like for you to share that name?
12: It's been interesting. A lot of teachers in elementary school would say, "Oh, we have a famous patriot in our class," and his famous last words were, "Give me liberty or give me death." And then I'd have to correct the teacher.
1: Oh, my word, yes. I'm sure you've been asked this before, but have you ever met somebody named Aaron Burr or Patrick Henry?
12: I have not, but I have met other Nathan Hales. There was another Nathan Hale in my public library system growing up. When I would check out books, I'd have to make sure I was the right one.
1: Yeah. But so that's made you more interested in his story over the years.
12: Yes, absolutely.
1: What would you like us to keep in our hearts about Nathan Hale?
12: Oh, boy. Well, I like the idealism, the self-sacrifice, the willingness to die for an important cause. I think these are the things that we take away from Nathan Hale. I also like that he was a school teacher. You know, he had his diploma on him from Yale, so if he was stopped and apprehended, he could show them his diploma, which, of course, had his real name on it. So not a great spy, but I presume an excellent school teacher.
1: Nathan Hale, author of the children's history series, Nathan Hale's Hazardous Tales. Thank you so much for being with us.
12: Thank you very much.

0: And you're listening to Weekend Edition from NPR News. A small archive in Evanston, Illinois, has been documenting the history of black life in the suburbs north of Chicago for almost 30 years. Now, President Trump has brought his fight against racial justice efforts to the archive's doorstep. NPR's Adrian Florido reports.
1: To visit the Shorefront Legacy Center, you go down the steps to the basement of an old red brick church, Evanston's Lula B. Sherman Church. Larice Bell runs the archive.
2: It is filled from the floor to almost the ceiling with the history of black people on the suburban North Shore.
1: The room is lined with shelves full of boxes of papers, photos, news clippings, records of more than a century of black life in Evanston and Chicago's other northern suburbs. A lot of it, the story of racial discrimination.
2: We have the local NAACP minutes. We have letters that spoke to the local movie theater that wouldn't allow black people to go watch a movie with white people.
1: A few years ago, Shorefront's records were used to document Evanston's history of racial discrimination. The report led the city council to apologize to black residents for that history and to offer more than an apology. Evanston became the first U.S. city to pay cash reparations, $25,000 for many of its black residents. This summer, the Trump administration, in its fight against racial justice programs, sued to kill those payments. Larice Bell says it feels like the federal government is denying the history overflowing from these shelves.
2: We live in a time where people want to convince people that so much of what has happened in our lives has not happened. It's heartbreaking, and it makes me want to wake up and do more work.
1: Bell darts around the archive like she's running out of time to preserve her community's history in all of its breadth, which is important to Shorefront. The archive's recording oral histories with black elders, and it collects common items that speak to everyday life, yearbooks and obituary clippings and women's church hats. Bell opens an old hat box that belonged to a beloved teacher named Blanche Smith.
2: This is a mink hat that Blanche wore to church, and it speaks to who she was. She was an educator, and I mean, this is something she had in the 1960s.
1: Volunteers help the archive's small staff catalog everything. Bell says it's about preserving black people's life stories so no one can deny their history, and also about connecting young people to the past.
2: Let me show you these letters.
1: She grabs a stack of Browning sheets of paper.
2: We're going to go. Let's start with this.
1: Old love letters from a soldier just brought in by his family.
3: It's a U.S. Army letterhead.
2: Mm-hmm. August 24th, 1946. My sweet darling, read your most emphatic letter today, was really glad. Nothing in the world
3: pleases me.
2: More than to get a letter from you.
1: This cursive is a little hard to read.
2: Darling, you stay on my mind daily, and I'm sure you already know how much I love and adore you.
1: Items like this are worth saving, she says, because documenting the history of the black struggle is important. But so is preserving the texture of everyday black life. A college diploma, a prized church hat, a love letter. Adrian Florido, NPR News, Evanston, Illinois.

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3: 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What is this?
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5: I'm Windsor Johnston with these headlines. The United States, Denmark, and Greenland have reached a deal expanding the American military presence on the Arctic island. It's expected to be signed at the United Nations next week and submitted to lawmakers in Denmark and Greenland for approval. Media organizations banned from the White House are condemning the decision as unconstitutional. President Trump barred CNN, MS Now, and Politico, accusing them of spreading what he calls fake news. An MS Now reporter says they were denied entry this morning. Germany's world-famous Oktoberfest is underway in Munich. Organizers expect about 6 million visitors during the 16-day festival, which runs through October 4th. I'm Windsor Johnson. NPR News in Washington.
6: 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From Americans United for Separation of Church and State, since 1946, AU has supported the First Amendment right of freedom of religion. 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
0: This is Weekend Edition from NPR News. I'm Scott Simon.
7: Is Main, Middle, and Gay right here?
8: Yes. You're on Main Street, Middle Street, and Gay Street.
7: This is the title of your book, right here.
8: You got it. And we now have acquired all the property on Main, Middle, and Gay, both streets and everything facing. It was destiny.
0: In 1978, Washington, Virginia, in the foothills of the Blue Ridge Mountains, had just a couple of hundred residents and a disused gas station on Main Street, which is where Patrick O'Connell opened a restaurant. Today, the Inn at Little Washington is one of just 30 American restaurants to have ever earned 3 Michelin stars. And chef Patrick O'Connell has remade the small town into a world destination with a 5-star hotel to sleep off your meals, tasteful shops, and a daily parade of geese.
9: We are elated to introduce you to our fabulous flock of American buff geese. Dolly, Dorothy, Daisy, Duchess, Minnie, and the apple of her eye are Gander large and in charge, Duke Von Gosling.
0: O'Connell's new book is not a cookbook. Main, Middle, and Gay is a memoir of a man who was ridiculed in his youth in small-town southern Maryland for playing with dolls. He found support and his stage in restaurants.
8: Well, the wonderful thing about restaurant people, their unique brand, much like theater people. You're not only allowed to be as crazy as you want to be, you're invited to be as crazy as you want to be. As long as you can do a good job, you're accepted and embraced. Also, the restaurant business invites the notion that there is the fantasy out front, as we say, and then the reality, blood and guts, behind the scenes. So you're quite used to dual realities if you're a gay person. You're used to where you can be somewhat real and other realities where you must be very careful and walk the line and pass.
0: At 15, and despite the misgivings of his parents, Patrick O'Connell found a job in a local burger joint called Mr. H's.
8: There was an old, wizened restaurateur named Mr. Hardesty, and he had grown up in the business. And in that era, restaurant people were kind of like carnival people. They were rough and ready, hearts of gold, but bulletproof in many ways on the exterior. And that was addictive and alluring.
0: What did you find addictive and alluring in it?
8: Well, I could see what the average person didn't see in a restaurant experience. I loved people, and I loved the reaction that they had from food and the power that you could have over them by giving them something good to eat.
0: He went to schools and left, traveled through Europe until his money ran out, not studying cuisine anywhere, but learning as he ate, watched, and saw possibilities.
8: I was not a good student in anything I did, it seemed. So I didn't learn in a normal way, I realized. A wise man once said, certain things can't be taught, they have to be caught. And so I went around catching a lot of things. An artist often imitates. So I had the capability often of seeing something and replicating it. I did grow up with Mrs. Paul's fish sticks, which we ate on Friday, and pineapple upside down cake and macaroni and cheese. They're part of our heritage. They're part of who we are. They're like old family photographs. We don't need to burn them or throw them away. And why not reimagine them and bring them forward?
0: For instance, he says one of his first kitchen crewmates, a black woman, treated him to a pot of black-eyed peas for New Year's, a Southern tradition. And the chef began to think, what about dressing it up a little with seared duck liver and salad greens?
8: And I put some shallots in the pan, some balsamic vinegar, and let it turn into a glaze. And then I spooned that over the foie gras, and I put a little Virginia country ham down on it. And I thought, geez, what a unique taste, what a unique flavor.
0: Day or two later, says the chef, Craig Claiborne, the famed New York Times food critic who was from Mississippi, stopped at the inn at Little Washington.
8: And we needed a quick lunch, and I made that dish. And he swooned, which is always a good sign. And then later wrote about it as the best thing he ever put in his mouth. So he said that it also encapsulated the idea of American cuisine at that time, that it was taking the soulfulness of the simple indigenous foods that we took for granted, that and cornbread and those things, and elevating them and juxtaposing them in unique and different ways.
0: You write in this book that you have a... I don't know if you use the word gift, a knack. You can taste the off note.
8: Yeah, which is, of course, a curse, because you train yourself to only see the flaws.
0: Yeah.
8: So it's a little hard to go out with friends.
0: Oh, gosh. I got
8: when
0: yeah.
8: You're just, it's all flaws. Because it isn't that it's wrong, it's that it could be better. And when I see something that could be better, I just want to do something about it.
0: Strange question. Can you enjoy a Cheeto?
8: I can enjoy anything. I'm not a food snob. I did, for a little while, rather like Doritos.
0: And
8: But at the right moment.
0: Chef O'Connell is 80 now, still cooking daily, greeting guests, and expanding the environs at the inn at Little Washington. He's hosted stars and presidents and peers like Jacques Pepin and Julia Child. Queen Elizabeth had lunch there, the chef won't dish on what she ate. He says in his memoir that all the stars and attention to his small-town restaurant can carry a cost.
8: You feel very often today that you get placed on a pedestal, not through your own desire or making, simply so that you can be knocked off it. Mm-hmm. And I think it's the same in politics or the same in many arts. I was actually a famous politician who I won't name told me this. The test is whether you survive the attack after you've been so-called knocked off the pedestal.
0: Mm-hmm.
8: And if you can handle that, then you get a special pedestal.
0: Why are you here in the country and not New York or Provence or...
8: Well, I have this strange idea that came to me early on that every human has a geographic place where they belong. And if they can find that place, everything will fall into place for them. So when I bought a little shack here at age 21, I felt this is my place, this is my spot. I breathe differently. My priorities have shifted. The country puts everything in perspective for me.
0: After reading this book, of course it's an art, but an art that people put in their mouth, chew, and digest. I mean, it's not like what Monet did. So,
8: no. But I often tell young culinary students that while it is an ephemeral art, there's no trace of it, but the memories last a lifetime. And that very often on your deathbed, it is said that you reflect on the greatest meals that you've ever had in your life.
0: Yeah.
8: So they become part of you, part of yourself. They enhance your life. And you would be bereft without them.
0: Chef Patrick O'Connell, his new book, a memoir, Maine, Middle, and Gay. Thank you so much for being with us.
8: You're so welcome. Thank you for coming out to our little place in the world.
0: Marie Froe started playing music at an early age.
10: I had a YouTube channel when I was a kid, and I used to do a lot of covers of songs for fun. I think I started when I was like 8 years older.
0: Yeah, oh, my word.
10: I started very young.
0: She was growing up in Brazil and uploading covers of Amy Winehouse and Beyoncé. But eventually she settled into playing Brazilian music and writing her own songs.
10: And then things started getting out of hand, and now I'm here.
0: Touring North America with a debut album, Esquina de Sol. And joining us now in our studios, Marie Froes, thanks so much for being with us.
10: Of course, thank you for having me.
0: Let me ask you about the first song on this album, Desenove Verões. It's about someone who's been away from home for 19 summers on the road.

0: The lyric says she knows everything and knows nothing. She made the world her home. Is this a song about missing home or the freedom of leaving home?
1: I really think it's about both things at once. This is a song I wrote in a very special moment in my life when I went to Europe for the first time to tour. And yeah, I was 19 back then. And so I was feeling all of this, these different emotions, being far from home, away from my family, but at the same time living such an incredible moment for me.
0: So both homesick and excited.
1: Exactly.
0: There's a word that pops up in your lyrics, saudade. Help us understand what it means.
1: So, saudade is a word in Portuguese, actually one of my favorite words in Portuguese. And it means a very specific kind of longing for something.

0: What's this song about?
1: This song talks a lot about Brazilian folklore and Brazilian folkloric elements, such as animals that protect the forest. We hear these stories a lot as kids in Brazil, that we have these beings, spiritual beings, that protect our forests and our land. So this song talks a lot about this. Actually, Vai Te Embora means go away. So it's basically the animals telling the people to go away that are trying to do bad things to the forest.
0: You mean leave us alone?
1: Exactly, something like that, like leave us alone. It's basically talking about protecting nature.

0: your songs include Yoruba. That's a West African language that was brought to Brazil by enslaved people. What leads you to include Yoruba?
1: I was talking in the song about Iemanjá, which is a sea goddess in Brazil. She is from a religion called Candomblé or Umbanda, né? Both religions have this figure, the sea goddess. And these religions were brought to Brazil by enslaved Africans. And so Brazil has a lot of things put into their culture from Africa. And since she's a figure from this religion, she

0: you've been touring Europe, and now you're touring North America. Is there something you hope that people who hear you will take away about Brazilian music, Brazilian life?
1: I think that what I try the most to bring to people is emotion. This is the thing that I think is kind of lacking nowadays a bit. And I try to bring that as much as possible. So I want people to feel something, you know?

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And I want people to have this feeling of being welcome and feeling free as well. I think my songs talk a lot about this feeling. And I think that's the most important thing. Also, specifically from Brazil, I think that we have a very unique way of seeing life. And we're very intense and very loving.

0: Marie Froe's, her debut album is called Esquina du Sol, and it's out now. Thanks so much for being with us.
1: Thank you so much. It was a pleasure.

0: And this is Weekend Edition from NPR News. I'm Scott Simon.
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4: High pressure still over the Gulf Coast states. For Oxford and our northern counties, sunny, hot, and humid. Today we're in the upper 90s. Mid-70s and clear for the overnight hours. Looks about the same for Sunday. Hot and our afternoon high in the upper 90s and sunny. Starkville and the central area is about 100 for the afternoon high today and very humid. We'll have sunny skies. Overnight will be clear, mid-70s, about 100 again on Sunday and sunshine. For Gulfport and the southern and coastal areas, sunny and low 90s today. Overnight will be clear, upper 70s. We do have a slight chance of shower or thunderstorm Sunday, low 90s. I'm meteorologist Steve Hamilton. 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

0: morning. Good morning. Ain't it a great morning outside, considering it's almost fall? But that's okay, folks. No matter what the weather is, we're going to be talking about gardening for the next couple of hours. You've tuned in to the Gestalt Gardener. It's a local production of Mississippi Public Broadcasting. Me and my awesome host, Java Chapman. I'm horticulturist Felder Rushing. My awesome host, Java Chapman, our live stream producers, and all of Mississippi Public Broadcasting, we welcome you to this week's garden party. We're going to be talking about all sorts of stuff you can and maybe not ought to be doing this time of year, but it's mostly a live program, so it's whatever you want to talk about on your garden. So sit back, folks. We'll get a little bit of news, and we'll come back, and we can talk about snails and slugs and lawns and bugs and blights and planting stuff for fall. We're going to be right back with more of the Gestalt Gardener right after this. We're going to get dirty.
1: Live from NPR News in Washington, I'm Windsor Johnston. President Trump appears to be following through on his threat to ban three major news organizations from the White House. Trump has accused MS Now, CNN, and Politico of spreading what he calls fake news. Reporter Akela Gardner tells her network MS Now she was denied entry this morning. She says her press badge had been disabled at a security gate.
2: It did not work. There was a red beeping light, and so the officer asked me to hand over my badge. He said that it was disabled. I asked why I was not able to get inside. He said it was above him. And then our producer after me also scanned her badge, and it actually worked. She was able to get through and into the White House. But I want to say not just me, but also our photographer had their badge taken this morning.
1: The network says it will now take steps to defend its First Amendment rights. The White House Correspondents Association says the ban threatens the public's access to information. The leaders of Greenland and Denmark say they're optimistic a new security agreement with the United States will benefit all sides. The deal follows months of uncertainty over President Trump's intentions toward the semi-autonomous territory. Terry Schultz reports NATO is welcoming the agreement, saying it will strengthen security in the Arctic and North Atlantic.
3: Danish Prime Minister Mette Frederiksen says she's pleased Denmark, Greenland, and the U.S. are planning to sign what she calls a good agreement that recognizes her country's sovereignty and the Greenlandic people's right to self-determination. Frederiksen's statement says the new deal, which is due to be signed next week at the United Nations General Assembly, is beneficial for NATO and Europe. The Prime Minister of Greenland, Jens Frederik Nielsen, agrees it strengthens security for Greenland and Denmark following months of threats from President Trump to seize the island by force. The agreement is expected to update an existing 1951 treaty, which allows the U.S. to have and expand military bases on the island. It will add provisions preventing foreign countries from having a presence there. For NPR News, I'm Terry Schultz.
1: Fuel prices are once again hitting record highs in the U.S. The war in Iran continues to disrupt global oil supplies, with trading at around $100 a barrel. That's translating into rising prices at the pump and more expensive home heating oil ahead of the colder months. Brittany Worden, who lives in southern Maine, says she and her neighbors are worried about keeping their homes warm this winter.
4: I typically every year wait until August to fill up. Prices were a little high, and I kept saying, like, I should order. And then September hit, and they had just gone so high, I was honestly worried.
1: The price of diesel has climbed to a record $6.49 a gallon. This is NPR News. The U.S.-led war with Iran has now cost more than $43 billion. That's according to a new Central Command estimate provided to lawmakers this week. Much of the recent increase reflects the continued use of expensive weapons. Waterfront houses across the country are threatened by erosion and sea level rise. NPR's Rebecca Hersher reports when a home collapses into the water, it's impossible to clean up all the debris.
5: Waterfront homes are threatened in California, Maine, Michigan, and Virginia, among other states. One of the hot spots for home collapses is Dare County, North Carolina. 32 homes have fallen there since 2020. Contractors, volunteers, and government workers pick up a lot of the debris that ends up strewn on the beach, but some of it is swept out to sea. Dave Halleck is the National Park Service Superintendent for Cape Hatteras National Seashore.
6: If it sinks, it's on the ocean floor, and it does not get removed.
5: That's bad for ocean creatures and for people who fish, surf, and swim. A bill that would help remove homes before they fall is stalled in Congress. Rebecca Hersher, NPR News.
1: Large parts of Cuba remain in the dark today after another nationwide collapse of the country's power grid. Officials say a failure in transmission lines in the western part of the island triggered the outage, leaving millions of people without service. It's at least the sixth major collapse since January, when the Trump administration began blocking oil shipments to the island. This is NPR News.
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0: Okie dokie, folks. Welcome back. Horticulture Spell of Rushing. Here it is, really the last few days of actual summer. We got the fall, I guess the winter, no, the fall, not solstice, what's it called? Equinox. Got the fall equinox coming up this weekend, but also a few other things that are going on that we're going to be talking about garden-wise. If you've got some things you'd like to talk about that's going on in your garden, give us a call. It is toll-free, 1-877-MPB-RING. Me and my awesome producer, Java Chapman, and all the folks at MPB, we're putting this together just to yak it out whatever's going on in real time in your garden. How you doing, Java? What's going on, man?
1: Oh, man, it's a good Friday, you know, when, you know, not good Friday, like Easter.
0: But it's a good Friday, though.
1: Yeah, for sure, for sure. It's a good Friday, a nice weekend. The state is abuzz, as we just heard in the news stories. Ole Miss LSU is happening. I mean, you got Jackson State, Tuskegee, a lot of football happening. And, you know, it's not as hot as it's been. So it's a pretty good weekend.
0: It's going to be plenty hot, but, you know, it is, it's getting there. It's going to be fall pretty soon. I mean, we've only got, what, 3 weeks till the state fair, and it always cools down. Halfway through the state fair, it always cools down. So we'll be talking about that and other stuff. I tell you what, I do not want to be anywhere near the Tigers, and I'm not even sure what Ole Miss calls themselves nowadays.
1: That is true. I don't know if they're like, the Black Bears or the Land Sharks. Maybe we'll get somebody to call and tell us. But yeah, Oxford is a true small town, but it's going to be the big city this weekend.
0: Oh yeah. And so is Highway 7 coming off the interstate. So y'all be careful. There's a lot of stuff going on, Java, picking things up. You know, there's garden related events coming up. The only one that I know about right now that is coming up pretty soon, not this weekend, but next weekend, is they're going to have the Wells Fest. Wells Fest is, put on by Wells Methodist Church as a fundraiser. But it's going to be at the Agriculture Museum. I was actually at it last year, and I'll probably be at it this year also. But it's Saturday, September 26th. It's going to be the Ag Museum. It's from 10 o'clock till pretty much all day. And there's all sorts of things. There's food, there's vendors, there's music, really good music. But in particular interest is their plant sale. A lot of people are donating plants. The folks at Wells are growing plants. They're really cool, pass-along plants like you'd not get anywhere at a garden center. And by the way, if you'd like to donate some plants, you could drop them off at the Agriculture Museum, which if you're not from Jackson, it's right at the, right, it's on Highway 25, Lakeland Drive, right where it hits the interstate. It's hard to miss. If you're coming from North Mississippi, just coming in on Highway 25, and right before you get to Interstate 55, it's right there. You can drop plants off Friday afternoon or first thing Saturday morning. So, anyway, hope to see some of y'all there, because Java, I'm going to be back in the state then. I'm coming home.
1: Funny story about that plant swap at Wells Fest. That is where I met Hall of Fame broadcaster Howard Ballou. He was perusing the plants, and I was like, I know him.
0: I got a couple of really cool plants there. They're cacti. Well, they're succulents for my garden, and we'll be talking about those just in a few minutes. But we'd like to mention if we could get if we got John C. and Abram back there doing the live stream producing.
1: Yes, sir, and I believe Marissa is on the phones.
0: All righty, Marissa, if they could put up picture number one, I want to give a little peek into my Mississippi garden, what's waiting on me when I get home. Java, you've been there before. My big front house, I've got a rental guy. He's really, really cool. He sort of looks after stuff while I'm gone. But to get to my house where I actually live is a little cabin in my backyard. It's a cool little cabin. You've seen Java. I mean, even Java Jr. likes it. But to get to it, you've got to go through an arbor with a gate, but there's a big hairy rope hanging right in the middle. In a job, I can't tell you many people when they come back there, they feel like they can swing on that rope, but it's a big, heavy nautical rope with a knot in it. And, it's their job because when I get home, first of all, you cannot get in my garden without touching that rope. It's an experiential thing. It's a tactile thing. You can't just blow into my yard. You got to touch something and feel and become part of it. But when I get home, it doesn't matter whether I've been overseas or I'm lecturing or just been out at the pub or whatever. When I get home, I fist bump that knot and I'm thinking, boom, I'm safe. I'm home. I'm in my own little private space. So I'm looking forward to being back, I think I mentioned Java last week that I really ought to talk about what I'm expecting, because that's been gone for quite a few weeks. There can be some things that aren't quite right because there's nobody been gardening there all summer. And one thing I am expecting is to have to pick up a bunch of fallen sticks and maybe clear some spider webs out of the path. And certainly there's going to be a few weeds and a lot of leaves to blow. But I'm expecting most of my plants to have done pretty well. As a matter of fact, we put up picture number 3. I want to show you my collection of cacti and succulents. And folks, if you're on the live stream, you can see that. And those of you who are not on live stream, if you're listening, you can go anytime, 24/7, anytime during the week, and go to a YouTube, and in the search box, type in Gestalt Gardener, or go to mpbonline.org and fiddle around till you find Gestalt Gardener. You can see these pictures. But this is a picture of my collection of cacti and succulents. I got a bunch in the ground, but these are container-grown plants, and they've been there since, well, last time anybody touched them was back early in the summer. And they haven't been watered. They haven't been spread anything. I'm expecting almost all of them to be still there. And, just want to say over the years, I've found plants that really don't need me. I like them. I enjoy them. I appreciate them. I grow herbs and vegetables and flowers. But as far as the mainstay plants, I try to stick with things that really don't need a hose, don't need covering in the winter, don't need a lot of pruning, and certainly no sprays. And not because I'm lazy, because I just don't want to do extra stuff. So anyway, that's what I'm expecting, Job, when I get back. A garden is going to have some dead stuff. Going to have some weeds, going to have some fallen stuff, and I'm probably going to have to take a pressure washer because of all the sooty mold coming down. But anyway, that's just part of gardening, and my way of doing it as easy as possible. So what you got going on in your yard, Java? What's Crystal up to out there?
1: Well, nothing much. I mean, it's still, burnt, and yeah, we've been busy with the new puppy, but we do got some phone calls to get to who may have
0: the new puppy. This is going to be fun. We're going to have fun. What's the puppy's name?
1: Raven.
0: Raven. Okay. Can I guess, is a shiny black looking dog?
1: Of course. Yeah.
0: Okay. Because, ravens can also, you say we got some phone calls because that's what we're here for.
1: Yeah, they may have a little bit more going on in their garden than Crystal and I. So let's go to West Monroe for the first call and talk with Becky.
0: Okay, Becky, good morning. Before you get started, I know there's a difference between Monroe and West Monroe. I've been on both sides of that river. So what you got going on today?
2: Well, my house is in a subdivision, but my house backs up to some woods. This summer, the armadillos have been especially destructive to my flower beds and lawn. I understand they are looking for grubs. Is there something to put out to deter them from looking for grubs in my yard?
0: Yeah, first of all, I'm really familiar with armadillos. And they're looking for anything they can eat. Grubs are fine. They like grubs. They eat earthworms. So they'll eat almost anything they can find, even out in the woods. The problem is there's nothing really that will effectively deter. People say, well, sprinkle some pepper flakes.

0: Unfortunately, the only solution to armadillos coming out of the woods is to put up a low fence out there. I know it's saying a lot, but I'm being honest here. The only deterrent for an armadillo is something they can't get through easily. And if you're going to do that, it only has to be some of that dog fencing or chicken wire that's about 3 feet high. You wouldn't even see it from the house, but have it where the bottom of it sort of scoops out towards the woods so that when they're standing on it, they can't dig under it. But there are no effective long-term solutions for digging critters. They're just not. Sorry.
1: Okay, I'm sorry too. Okay.
0: So, I mean, I've heard every home remedy. I've been doing this for 40-something years. I've heard every home remedy possible. And for every one of them, I have 10 people say, nope, doesn't work. So, unfortunately, fence or trapping them. And trapping them is not really a good solution because there's probably a nest of them out there. Their dens have, I mean, they have quadruplet babies. And so they've got a burrow out in the woods someplace. And other than trapping them, releasing them a couple of miles away, there's not much else you can do. I really wish there was.
1: Okay. Well, thank you.
0: Okay. Good luck on it.
1: Okay.
0: Ooh, let's start out with something. And by the way, Java, last week a fellow called, I think it might have been, anyway, he said, do plants scream? Can plants scream when they've been hurt or dug or whatever? And I've been watching documentaries. I got a book. Where's this kind of book right here? Here's a book called What a Plant Knows. I mean, everything online, research. I look at stuff done all over the world, and bottom line is plants do communicate when they've been damaged or attacked or the stress or the wind's blowing or something biting them. They do communicate. Insects know. Other plants know because they're connected, but I don't want to get into all the detail, but yeah, plants let each other and things around there know when they're not happy. We just don't have the right way of communicating it.
2: Well, here's a call, I think, pertaining to last week's show. I don't know if they want to talk about the screaming plants, but Ron from Canton wants to join the show.
0: Morning, Ron. What's going on?
3: Yeah, you just touched on it, Felder. I was wondering if you figured out anything about screaming plants.
0: Yeah, I mean, they give off, it really gets complicated. See, when I studied plant physiology back in Mississippi State, this is back before the internet. I'm an old schooler guy. We didn't have the internet. We had library. We had research papers. We had, you know, conferences and stuff. And some of the things I learned, they didn't know the answer to. We know, for example, that roots know how to grow down because there's something in the cells that gravity pulls down and irritates the cell lining. But at the time, we didn't know how it was communicated to other cells. And come to find out, plants are run on electricity and hormones just like people are. And things like a heart, a strong wind, or being cut, or even loud music, not just loud music, but certain decibels of music, certain hertzes or whatever, that they give off electrical impulses that is shared with plants and insects around. They even know when bees, the difference between a bee and a butterfly landing on the flower by the vibrations, and they communicate that. So I got just confused enough where I can't really communicate any further. But, yeah, they have their way of letting themselves, their attackers, their diseases, their damage, and others know that something's going on, good or bad.
3: Well, thank you, Felder.
0: Okay. I stumped myself just then.
2: I think so.
0: Maybe, when I get back, maybe we can have a plant physiologist come in who could talk normal, if you know what I mean.
2: Who can break it down.
0: My plant physiology professor, he was smart as he could be. Gosh, he was smart. He knew a lot of stuff, but he couldn't explain anything simply at all. He couldn't interpret into ordinary stuff. So have we got another call?
2: No, but I want to thank Ron for bringing that back up. And Felder, you were Johnny on the spot with that. But it is time for our first break, so let's go ahead and do that. And then we'll come back.
0: Okay. And when we get back, I'm going to talk about this stuff that's falling from the sky in my garden in Mississippi. I'm expecting to find a lot of it when I get back. It's called sooty mold. I've got some pictures, so if you're not on live stream, think about it. Go going on the live stream later.

0: YouTube, Gestalt Gardener, or mpbonline.org, Gestalt Gardener, and you can see pictures, but I think I'll be able to describe it pretty well. But I'm horticulturist Phil Rushing, Java Chapman, John C., Marissa, on the, who's making the calls, forgetting somebody.
1: That's all we got this morning.
0: Okay. We'll be back with more of the Gestalt. The whole team is back there.
1: There we go.
0: And I'm going to drink me some coffee and calm down. We'll be right back after a real short break. Stick with us.
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0: All right, welcome back, folks. That just took me a big old gulp of coffee. I'm starting to calm down. I'm getting excited, Java, about coming home. I've been gone for a long time. Been doing a lot of stuff this summer, flower shows, been doing lectures at, you know, garden groups and horticulture, been visiting all sorts of botanic gardens and all that. But unfortunately, I haven't done any gardening in Mississippi, which is, I sort of miss it and I sort of don't because it's been hot and dry. But let me show you a picture of something I'm expecting to see, Java. A lot of folks are seeing right now because I'm keeping up on Mississippi Gardening Facebook. If we can put up picture number 6, those of you who are not on live stream and can't see this, it's a close up of some leaves and they're covered with sticky black stuff. Just the tops of them, not the bottoms, just the top, sticky black stuff. And it's called sooty mold, like soot, like from a fireplace. And sooty mold is a real common mold. It's the same stuff that grows on a drop of syrup. If you leave some syrup on your kitchen counter for a while, it gets this black mold. It's the same stuff. It's not a disease. It's not a real issue, but it's growing on sticky stuff. And in this case, it's growing on sticky drippings of insects that are sucking sap out of your plants. Gardenias are real bad to get it. Crape myrtle is bad to get it. A hackberry tree, which I've got over my backyard. Anything that sucks sap out of plants, their dripping is going to have some dissolved plant sugars in it, and the sooty mold grows on that. It's sticky. If you've ever noticed how trees seem to be dripping, that ain't trees leaking. That's bug do. Anyway, I want to put up picture number 7 because this says it all to me to prove it's not just a plant problem. This is one of my pink flamingos, and this covered with sooty mold. Java, that's kind of creepy looking.
1: Yeah, it's right on time for Halloween, but I guess that's just what happens.
0: Yeah, it is. Well, you can get rid of sooty mold with a little by wetting it down with a little soapy water, dish detergent, just a little bit, tablespoon to a gallon. If you wet it down and let it soak in for a few minutes and then rinse it off, a lot of it will dissolve or rinse off. The rest of it will dry and flake off. The problem is, it'll keep coming back as long as you have insects feeding on your plants. Aphids, scale insects, lace bugs, anything that sucks sap out of a plant, their dripping is going to grow sooty mold. The one that I'm most concerned about, it's always been a problem on gardenias and crepe myrtles and hackberry trees. Well, the one I'm most concerned about is on crepe myrtles. There's a new insect. It's a type of scale insect. Now, let's put up picture number 8 to show what it looks like. And if you can't see this, it's a close-up of a crepe myrtle trunk, and it's got tiny little white bumps on it, just little small half bumps, half the size of a BB. They're small. They're white. This is an insect that's covered with a waxy covering that resists sprays. You can spray all you want to. It's not going to kill them because they're covered up with a scale. Anyway, crepe myrtle bark scale is really showing its head right now, sucking sap out of the trees, dripping a lot of it down. An entire tree is turned completely, let's just call it black. It's not black, but it's such a dark, dark, dark brown. It just looks black. Unfortunately, there's not much that can be done right now. There's some professionals who have these soil injectors, pressurized injectors that can put stuff down around roots. But it's too late in the year, really, to treat for scale. Sprays don't work that well. And the liquids, the systemic insecticides you put around roots of them is very effective, but it's not being absorbed and taken up into the plants. They're hot. They're dry. They're starting to go dormant for fall. They're not pulling stuff up from the roots. So if you have this on your tree, best thing I could recommend would be wash it off with a little soapy water if you want to make it look better. But it may be even lightly scrub it off. I would take a pressure washer to a crepe myrtle tree because that'll just peel the bark right off. But if you'll wait until springtime, after the trees leaf out in late March, April, or May, there's a liquid systemic insecticide you can get that mixes with water, you pour it around roots, and it'll control the scale for that year, 2, maybe 3 years or more. So if you don't want to use these kind of insecticides, I understand. I'd rather not too, because it can affect other creatures. It's a poison. But there's not a really good control for scale on crepe myrtles other than that. I'm telling you the truth. I work with Texas A&M, Mississippi State, University of Georgia, LSU. All these folks have been studying this for a long time. We know that really the best solution is just, it's not going to kill your tree over the winter. Just make it look bad. but put an insecticide down in the spring. I'm saying this because a lot of people are seeing it like they've never seen it before. If you're listening or you hear somebody talking about it, spread the word. So anyway, that's sort of a negative sound of things, Java, but trying to head off problems.
1: Well, I think a lot of times I did have this question as you were talking. What are like the responses when you tell them that you really just can't do anything about it?
0: Well, a lot of people say that, well, they know I'm not an idiot. A lot of my fellow horticulturists say I tend to dumb stuff down. I tend to interpret stuff, means making it available in plain English. But if there was something that I could do about the scale insect on my own crepe myrtles, or if I could keep squirrels off my own tomatoes, if I could keep, if there's things that I could do that would work, I would do them in my own garden. But I work with horticulturists in botanic gardens. If there was something else we could do, we would know about it. So, you know, it's just like telling anybody no. We don't want to hear no. And I'm not saying no. I'm just saying, oh, well, you know, I'll just throw it out there and take it like you will. You know, a lot of people don't like negative advice without realizing I'm actually saving them some anxiety. Just breathe in and breathe out and don't worry about it, because there's not much else you can do.
1: Sorry. Yeah, and I think that's the real piece about it. Yeah, saving people a little bit of anxiety. Be like, hey, there's really nothing you could do, so just kind of relax. I know it may not be what you want your plant or your crepe myrtle to look like, but.
0: And I'm certainly not saying that adults can be a little bit childlike, but we've all been kids, and most of us had Java. You got kids, and there's some, you know, don't touch that stove, it'll burn you. You know, they're going to touch it anyway, but next time they're not. So anyway, if you throw it out, there was a science fiction program on television a long time called Mystery Science Theater. You ever watch it?
1: Is that where they watch the movies?
0: Yeah, they watch the movies. They all made these comments. And somebody asked the creator, they throw out all these movie gags. And he says, do you think about the impact these jokes will have? He said, nope. I just throw them out there. And here's his good quote. Those who get it will. And by the way, we got an interesting thing coming up this weekend. Tomorrow, the 19th, is Talk Like a Pirate Day. Remember that? You know I'm going to do this. I got a couple of pirate jokes. You want to hear one?
1: Go ahead, man.
0: How does a pirate know he's a pirate?
1: I don't know.
0: He thinks, therefore he are. And here's another one. How do you save a fainted pirate with CPR?
1: Okay.
0: It's a stupid thing. We're not celebrating pirates. We're talking about Talk Like a Pirate Day. It's that old Southern Ingle Coasting type of pirate cliche thing. Here's another one. How do you make a pirate furious?
1: How do you make a pirate furious?
0: Yeah. Take away the R, then they're just irate.
1: Oh, Lord.
0: Thank you. Appreciate that. Well, the reason I mention all is because my cheesy tune for this hour, we got 2 hours of this cheesy tune, is an old kids song called Talk Like a Pirate. A pirate says R. It's just a silly little thing, but it helps break up the tension between me not knowing everything and me glad I don't know some stuff, wish I did know other stuff. But we're going to come back, and I guess it's time for our mid-hour break, ain't it?
1: Yeah, we're right here at the mid-spot, so you were right on time with the cheesy tone.
0: Okay, well, yep. We're going to be back. I'll gather my wits, and we're going to come back with more of the Gestalt Gardener, hopefully a little bit more on track right after this, folks. Stick with us. Thanks for joining us here on MPB.

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0: righty, folks. Welcome back. Horticulture Spelled Rushy, me and Java and all the folks at MPB. We welcome you. And if you want to give us a call, it's toll free, 1-877-MPB-RING. But Java, we haven't been neglecting, but I understand that we've got some comments from the YouTube stream or from the live stream.
1: Yeah, that's always another place. If you can't just get to your phone or if you're checking us out on YouTube, you can drop a question in the chat. I want to say good morning to some of our usual suspects. Margie, checking in from Harperville. And she says it's a cool 68 degrees here. Wowzers. We got Alan checking in from Virginia. Pamela checking in from Harleston. We do have one new person that I haven't seen, the Gestalt Cajun, checking in from Louisiana.
0: The Gestalt Cajun.
1: That's it, the Gestalt Cajun.
0: All righty. Everything there is about being a Cajun, welcome.
1: And they're checking in from Baton Rouge and actually have a question this morning. They say they're planting some mums from pots to the ground. Could you provide the best way to do this and what light and water requirements they might need?
0: A really good question. A lot of people are going to start stocking up on mums at the garden centers. A lot of the mums you buy at garden centers and grocery stores and all, they're really designed for floriculture, for pot culture, for growing in pots. They will do okay in the ground if you can get them rooted. Here's the deal. They're grown in potting soil, which drains really, really well, and they have to be watered a lot. When you put them in the ground, they dry out quicker than the dirt around them, or they stay wet too long. So it's really important to, after they finish blooming, keep them watered. Don't rot them with too much water. In the ground, they're not going to need as much as they do in the pots. So watch your watering. And then when they get through blooming, I would actually go ahead and dig them up then and divide them. Loosen up some of the potting soil. They grow roots real, real quick. I mean, they'll re-root almost immediately. But if you can gently loosen up some of the potting soil, stir it into your dirt, so it's mostly your dirt with some the potting soil mixed in, put them in that rather than just stick them in a hole in the ground. The roots will get down into the new combination a whole lot better. So if you can loosen up some of the roots, I'd water them really good ahead of time so they're all full of vigor. And then when you pull them out, loosen up some of the potting soil, stir it in your dirt, plant them, and try not to keep them too wet. And that's pretty much it. They don't need any fertilizer till spring, but I grow, I don't know, 7 or 8, maybe 9 different kinds of chrysanthemum in my garden. They come back year after year after year, so they will grow here. They just won't grow in a hole full of potting soil. So try to get them used to your dirt. Best advice.
1: Okay. Well, we do have a couple more questions and shout-outs from YouTube to shout out, but let's go back to the phones and let's talk with Jane in Hattiesburg.
0: Morning, Jane. What's up?
2: Good morning.
0: Hello.
2: Talk to me about lasagna gardening.
0: Mm-hmm. What do you want to know? Have you just been reading about it, or do you do it, or what?
2: Well, I have a friend that just bought a house, and her dirt in her lawn is hard. It does have grass on it. It has a mixture of all kinds of grasses on it.
0: And
2: she does the sculpted beds around it. It's a very old yard. But the ground is hard.
0: Yeah.
2: And so she wanted to know about lasagna gardening. She's looking for an easy way out, sort of bringing in a plow.
0: Yeah. Well, let me share some of my experience. First of all, the lasagna garden is more of a concept than a recipe. There's a book that came out about, 20 years or so ago called Lasagna Gardening. And I know the author really, really well. She and I have lectured together. And the idea is to layer stuff on top of dirt so that worms will come up through and eat the stuff and circulate down around your dirt. The simplest way I can say is she can get some cardboard, plain old cardboard boxes, not the slick kind, just regular cardboard boxes, flatten them out and lay them across the top of the ground, wet it down, and then cover it with some compost or potting soil, and then cover that with leaves. it will break down. Worms, it'll smother the weeds. The worms will come up through it. They'll eat it. They'll circulate it down around into the dirt. They'll gradually mix it all together. But as far as having layers of stuff all the time, that's not good for plants because roots get used to one type of soil, whether it's a lot of organic matter or what. And if they have different layers, they're going to be confused. So the idea is to end up with something that's somewhat homogenous by adding stuff to the dirt that's there. Covered up with cardboard and compost and leaves will start that process. In the long run, if she does that over the wintertime, she could also sow some clover seed, crimson clover or some other kind of seed in the area. And over the winter, they'll grow roots down in the dirt and they'll contribute fertilizer and break up the dirt, everything. But all this taking into consideration, next spring, it'll be a lot easier to dig the dirt. It won't be hard anymore. So if she could lightly break up the dirt, just take a shovel and stick it down and crack. Doesn't have to do a good job of digging, but just sort of break it up a little bit, then cover it with stuff. It'll work a whole lot better. So, but just layering stuff on top of the ground, it just doesn't work for plants. It takes longer to do that than just mixing it in together to begin with. But that's too hard for a lot of people. So a little combination, break up the dirt a little bit, just stick a shovel in and wiggle it back and forth just to fracture it, and then spread stuff on top. That'll really speed it up. By next spring, she'll be able to plant no problems.
2: All right. Thank you. Thank you much.
0: Oh, you bet. Thank you for your call. I appreciate that. Who else we got, Java?
1: Let's go to Keith in Gulfport.
0: What's up? What's up on the coast, Pete? You've been getting some rain, haven't you?
3: A little bit, yeah. Not a whole lot, but enough to keep the grass green.
0: Yeah, enough to make everything steam, right?
3: That's right. So anyway, I wanted to get with you. I'm putting in a fig tree right now, and I just wanted to see if you had any sage advice on installing a celeste fig.
0: Okay, you're talking about planting a fig, right?
3: Yeah, I'm digging the hole right now.
0: Yeah, yes. This is not going to be fun. Dig a wide hole. If you could dig it 4 feet across, you don't have to do a good job, but 4 feet across, just turn the dirt over. That way, these side roots will grow straight out quicker. The quicker you can grow side roots, the better it gets established. And then when you plant it, when you pull it out of the pot, loosen up the potting soil and stir it into the dirt right around you're going to plant. So it's about half dirt and half potting soil. Plant in that. Plant it a little bit on the high side to allow for settling. And then if you'll cover the whole area in real tree leaves, real tree leaves, not pine straw. I know they're real trees, but if you put tree leaves out there and then top it with something prettier like bark, the dirt will turn into magical stuff over the wintertime because worms will come up at night and eat those leaves and they'll dig it down. So nice wide hole, not too deep. Plant a little on the high side, mulch with leaves and the bark. And then the other thing, and this is going to half kill you, but this winter, February, March, cut it back to about a foot, foot and a half tall. I'm real serious. I've been growing figs for a long time. And I work with commercial fig growers. All of us know that if you cut the fig back to a foot, foot and a half tall, it will branch out. And those will be the main trunks of the fig for the rest of the tree's life. Otherwise, you're going to put limbs out up at the top. It's going to get taller and taller and taller. But if you'll cut it down fairly low, let it branch out. Then middle of next summer, snip the tips off those, and they'll branch out. You'll have a fig bush with a lot more twigs, a lot more figs, a lot easier to pick. So wide hole, loosen up the potting soil, mulch with leaves, and then wait till winter to cut it back to a foot, foot and a half, no more than 2 feet tall.
3: Okay, and did you tell Susan about Earl's Court?
0: Wait, do what now?
3: Did you tell Susan about Earl's Court where I saw Springsteen? You said you made a note.
0: Yes, but I forgot about it. I can't remember. Java will tell you, I'm having a morning right now. But no, email me. Give me some more details.
3: Okay, now beyond that, is your daughter still collecting cups from England and places?
0: Yes, she is. Yes, she is.
3: So I'll look for you down here on the coast, and I'll reserve these, and I'll bring them to you, and then you can pass them on, and she can do as she chooses.
0: We will have a good time, but email me about Earl's Court because I forgot all the details. You know, I get kind of hyped up for this thing.
3: I got you. I appreciate you. Thank you for your help. I certainly appreciate it. You have a good one.
0: Appreciate it. Thanks for the call. Whew, Java, this coffee has hit me hard.
1: But yeah, now I want to appreciate Keith. He was actually in the garden. He said he's digging the hole right now. That was fun.
0: We got another caller.
1: No, I did want to hop back over here to the YouTube because, Rita from Olive Branch, she says good morning to you, Felder. And, I know we were talking about the armadillos, at the top of the hour, and Breeze dropped a comment and said a pet buzzard might be in order for deterring armadillos. They look, to have them for dinner.
0: Yeah, there you go. And by the way, just FYI, no, not many people are thinking about this, but if you decide you're going to actually cook an armadillo, cook it really, really well because they can carry Hansen's disease. Just cook them. That's all I'm saying. Java, can I show a couple of pictures real quick?
1: Yeah, but let me ask this question because it's one I forgot from the YouTube comments. It's about a little Jim dwarf magnolia trees.
0: Yep,
1: and
0: yep.
1: Let's see, three belt Wetsy. In YouTube says, what fall month is good to plant little Jim dwarf magnolia trees in Madison County? They said they have a rural lot. They want a privacy hedge / short tree wall that is less than 30 feet.
0: Yeah, good, really good question. As a matter of fact, this past spring at the Chelsea Flower Show in London, they introduced a new concept. There's an old concept. They call it a tredge. It's a hedge with small trees, not a row of trees bigger than a regular hedge, but a tredge. Little Jim Magnolia, Eleagnus, Cherry Laurel, Wax Ligustrum, Wax Myrtle. By mixing different stuff up, you're going to have a whole lot better success of pulling this off and having all the same thing. If you put all the same thing out there, it just takes one weird thing to knock them all out. But to answer your question, you can plant a container-grown tree or shrub any time of year if you can dig a wide hole. It's really important to dig a wide hole to help get roots out straight out. And it's also really important to loosen up a lot of the potting soil, gently loosen up as much of the potting soil as you can and stir it into your dirt. Don't just pull a plant out of the pot and stick it in a hole in the ground. That is almost guaranteed to kill it within 3 or 4 years. So loosen up the potting soil, dig a wide hole. It's hard to do both of those this time. Hard to dig a wide hole right now. Hard on the tree to have his roots boogered up right now. So if you wait another month or so, it'll be a whole lot easier. I would, I've talked about tredges before. I would strongly recommend mixing two or three different kinds of trees together to give it for a better effect. It looks more interesting, but also you don't have all your eggs in one basket, which almost always causes the problem. But it doesn't matter what kind of plant it is. Loosen up the potting soil when you plant it and dig a wide hole. And if you're in Madison County, next time you're in Jackson, get off the interstate at the Meadowbrook exit and head towards Ridgewood Road. And the long block before Ridgewood Road, they've got a neighborhood where Rick Griffin lives. And along that whole street between the interstate and Ridgewood Road is the most marvelous trees you'll see anywhere, with all sorts of mixed stuff together. And you'll see the effect, how effective it can be to mix stuff up. So there, good idea.
1: All right. Well, thank you. Three belt Witsy on the YouTube. But let's go back to the phones, Felder, okay. As we're ending out this hour. Let's go to Charles in Jackson.
0: Morning, Charles. What's up, man? Hello, Charles.
1: I guess Charles has something else to do. Let's go to, Tom in Hattiesburg.
0: Hi, Tom. Good morning.
4: Hey, good morning. Good morning, Felder. Hey, I was going to ask about fish emulsion. Like, when do you use it? Like, for plants, like starting plants or for older plants?
0: Okay, what kind of mulch was it?
4: Oh, I'm sorry. It's fish emulsion.
0: Oh, fishy bolson. Okay, I got you. Fishy bolson. Fishy bolson is a good natural fertilizer. Got a pretty good bit of nitrogen, low phosphorus of potash. It's a good one. Very similar to cottonseed meal. Matter of fact, what I would do is I'd go to a co-op or tractors, we're a farmer shop and price out cottonseed meal because it's probably cheaper and has the same advantages. But all natural fertilizer, whether liquid or granular or whatever, the natural, they have to be broken down in the soil by microorganisms and converted into nutrients that plants can actually absorb. In other words, they're not fast food. They take a while. Fishy emulsion has the advantage. You mix it with water so it's ready to go. It's going to have a little, you know, it's slow to work. But once it works, it's very, very good. I prefer cottonseed meal because it's locally produced, it's safe, it's cheaper. 15 pounds will cover 1,000 square feet. That's a pound and a half to 100 square feet. And to me, it's just cheaper. But anyway, fish emulsion works. It works fine.
4: All right. And I wanted to make a comment for Java, too. He has a good ear for music. I really appreciate that. And also last week I called about the pigeon peas, and then you said, well, how tall is it? So I started looking them up, and they have these that are like real thick peas that they eat, pigeon peas, and the leaves aren't the same. This is like the little mimosa, I think. What plant do I have out there? It's with yellow flowers.
0: Is it blooming?
4: Oh, yeah, it's blooming now, and it's starting to make the seed pods that are good for quail.
0: Get a fairly good close-up picture and send it to me. I can identify it. There's a lot of them that look alike to me, but I have to look at them really close to tell little subtle differences. But get a fairly close-up picture and send it. That way I can tell for sure.
4: Yeah, the leaves are kind of just like a mimosa tree, you know. They look just like a mimosa that. And so... All right, I'll try to do that.
0: Yeah, no problem. There are a lot of plants. It's called bipinnately compound leaves. So there's a lot that looks sort of like that. But anyway, send us a picture. Too many to guess.
1: Yeah, appreciate that call, Tom, and appreciate those kinds of words, man. We'll try our best on the blend Monday through Thursday, 9 to 11 a.m. right here on MPB Think Radio.
0: Hey, Java, we got a caller. Can I show a picture?
1: Yeah, we got Charles from Jackson back on the line. So go ahead, Charles.
0: Charles, thanks for calling back, Charles. What's up?
5: Not too much. How are you all doing this morning?
1: We maintain it.
5: That's good. Hey, question. I have some hedge bushes that have gotten out of control. They're like 8 feet tall. And I like to cut them. If it's too much, to cut them back to like 3 or 4 feet.
0: Okay, now what kind of plant was it again?
5: Hedges.
0: Oh, hedges. Yeah, I would not prune a hedge hard this time of year. After about the middle of August, we run into a gamble. What happens when you cut them back, it takes a few weeks for the new growth to come out, and then it has to have time to kind of mature and toughen up before winter. And there's really not enough time to cut a plant back pretty hard and then toughen up before winter. So if you need to cut them back, you can cut them back a little bit now, but hard pruning, I'd wait till wintertime or spring, depending on whether, if it blooms in the spring, wait till after it blooms. But it's too much of a gamble right now on new growth being frozen if you cut it back really, really hard right now. Yeah. You can cut it back a little bit and neaten stuff up, but I wouldn't do any hard pruning, not past the middle of August.
5: If it's too much to cut it back in the fall, say from 8 feet back to 4 feet, is that too much of a cut?
0: Well, it's not too much of a cut. It's too much of a cut this year. Because again, it's going to be end of October before new growth comes out, and that new growth can be tender, and it'll freeze in November, December. So I wouldn't prune anything back hard past about the middle. The end of September is really pushing it.
5: Thank you.
0: Okay, good luck on it. And Jeff, I want to tell him, you can prune them back, but it's going to booger them up. You know, that's what spray paint's for.
1: Well, that's why if I could ask the question, he said they're 8 feet. He wanted to go to 4 feet. Well, if you just cut them back to, say, about six.
0: Well, you know, it's just going to be a gamble. The further back you cut it, the longer it takes the new growth to come out, and you're pushing up against wintertime for that. So if you don't just kind of neaten stuff up, I do that right now.
1: Okay.
0: But I wouldn't prune anything hard right now. And also, if it's a spring bloomer like azaleas or blueberries, you know, I wouldn't prune any of those spring bloomers back until after they bloom next year. So.
1: There you go. Well, Felder, we got a couple minutes if you want to dig into your pictures real quick.
0: I was walking around, walking around my little village. I want to put up picture number 11 real quick. This is a maypop. Some people call it a passion flower, and it's a native vine. It has the most exotic picture number 11. It's got one of the most exotic flowers you find anywhere on Earth, and it's really popular all over Europe and Japan. It grows wild in Mississippi. The reason I want to mention it, because I'm getting calls right now, this plant, beautiful plant, being eaten up. Put up picture number 12. It's a purple passion flower. Picture number 12 is an orange caterpillar with little spiky black things sticking all over it.
1: Oh, that's kind of creepy, man.
0: It is creepy looking. They're not that big. This is a close up that I took. But they'll eat every leaf off of maypop, and it drives people nuts. Here's the two things to keep in mind. First of all, not going to kill a plant. It will put out new growth just fine. This happens all over in the woods every year. So if there are caterpillars on it, they're orange and spiky, don't kill them. The plant will come back, because the second reason is picture number 11. This is what that caterpillar turns into. It's a beautiful butterfly called Gulf fritillary. Gulf fritillary lays eggs just on maypop. And if it weren't for their caterpillars eating all that up, we wouldn't have the Gulf fritillaries, and we wouldn't have the birds and the bats and stuff that eat Gulf fritillaries. So anyway, if you got maypop is being eaten up by these caterpillars, don't worry about it. It's, as a matter of fact, celebrate it. It's a great thing. Just want to throw that out. I have the advantage of looking back at the long picture of stuff. And every time something bad happens, I'm thinking, what's the good part about it? Well, in case of caterpillars, they turn into butterflies. And as long as you can live with some of the damage and the plants can live with the damage, I say live and let live. I got lots of more stuff to talk about, Java. Can we do this for another hour?
1: I think we can. The people tend to like that.
0: Well, I'm gonna show some. So I'm gonna do a little bragging. I grew some potatoes this year. Ta-da!
1: Okay.
0: Hold up a little. They're not big potatoes, but I grew them, and they taste great. We're gonna be talking about that. We're gonna be kicking around ideas about a really unusual snail that I saw, a slug I saw, and there's quite a few other things that I'd like to chat about. But it's all about you, folks. If you've got something going on in your garden, want to take a little break, listen to some news, come back. Me and Java and John C. and Marissa and Abram, we're all going to be here wanting to talk about gardening with you. I'm horticulturist Felder Rushing, and like I say, MPB makes it real, real easy for us all to get together and chat every week. Java, I'm going to be coming back next week, so anything I can bring you?
1: Just make it home safe, man.
0: I'm looking forward to it. I've been gone too long. I cannot wait to see my garden. I've got some work to do. I've got some cleaning up. I've got some stuff to do, just like you do. But I haven't been doing it for a couple of months now. So anyway, stick with us, folks. Me and Java and all the folks at Mississippi Public Broadcasting, we're glad you joined us. We appreciate your support. We can take a little bit of a break and come back with hour two of Gestalt Gardener right here on MPB. Stick with us, folks. We'll be right back.
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7: High pressure still over the Gulf Coast states. For Oxford and our northern counties, sunny, hot, and humid. Today we're in the upper 90s. Mid-70s and clear for the overnight hours. Looks about the same for Sunday. Hot and our afternoon high in the upper 90s and sunny. Starkville and the central area is about 100 for the afternoon high today and very humid. We'll have sunny skies. Overnight will be clear, mid-70s, about 100 again on Sunday, and sunshine. For Gulfport and the southern and coastal areas, sunny and low 90s today. Overnight will be clear, upper 70s. We do have a slight chance of a shower or thunderstorm Sunday, low 90s. I'm meteorologist Steve Hamilton. 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
8: 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If you're looking for a fun and educational way to spend your weekend, the Mississippi Writers Trail is a great option. The Mississippi Writers Trail pays tribute to the state's most acclaimed and influential writers through a series of historical markers shaped like an open book that recognize the importance of place in an author's life while educating the public about the history and legacy of Mississippi writers. Margaret Walker Alexander and Eudora Welty both have historical markers in Jackson, Mississippi. William Faulkner has one in Oxford, Mississippi. And Shelby Foote and Walker Percy both have historical markers in Greenville, Mississippi. For more ideas on how to spend your weekend, visit the SIP events page at mpbonline.org. 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
9: Live from NPR News in Washington, I'm Janine Hurst. Several journalists were denied entry to the White House today, a day after President Trump banned CNN, Politico, and MS Now over reporting he didn't like. CNN White House correspondent Betsy Klein was one of them.
10: I walk in, I tap my badge, and it beeps a couple of different times. It turns red, blue, and green, and it didn't accept my PIN number. The Secret Service agent in the guardhouse, with whom I have been friendly in the past, asked to see my badge, and I handed it over to him. He told me that it had been deactivated. I asked him if he could provide an explanation as to why it had been deactivated. He said he had no further information.
9: Klein speaking there on CNN. Experts say the ban is a violation of the First Amendment. Growing number of states are weighing in on how to regulate data centers powering artificial intelligence. Northern Virginia has the world's largest concentration. Shahid Khalil of VPM News reports the governor is announcing new rules.
11: Among the immediate actions that Governor Abigail Spanberger took were banning the state from entering into non-disclosure agreements regarding proposed data center development and telling regulators to start making new rules on things like zoning, environmental protections, and energy. The regulations take time to be reviewed and written, and many of the policy goals that Spanberger laid out would need to be approved by the legislature. Spanberger said the state needed a plan to address electric bills, water use, and air quality.
12: These impacts are not hypothetical or far off into the future. Virginians are feeling them right now, day in and day out, which is why the need for action is urgent.
11: Spanberger stopped short of a moratorium on data centers, an action one Northern Virginia county took this week. For NPR News, I'm Jad Khalil in Richmond.
9: Hundreds of protesters locked arms to form a human chain in front of the John F. Kennedy Center for the Performing Arts in D.C. yesterday. They stood in solidarity against the center's recent closure and President Trump's threats to demolish it if his name isn't on it. NPR's Ava Berger has more.
13: The Kennedy Center looks different these days. A tarp almost completely obscures JFK's name from view, and security barriers prevent anyone from going in or out. That's why yesterday, hundreds of protesters held signs, wore red, white, and blue, and chanted. Hands Off the Arts organizers, like D.C. drag performer Tara Hoot, said they want to spread awareness.
14: I hope it inspires people to take action, to call their elected officials, those elected officials to take action, and make sure they take care of this historic space of American history.
13: The future of the Arts Center remains in limbo as a legal battle plays out in federal court. When asked about the potential demolition yesterday, Trump said, quote, "I'm ready to fix it, but that the Trump administration should be recognized for that work." Ava Berger, NPR News, Washington.
9: You're listening to NPR News. Texas is now limiting the expansion of Flock license plate cameras because of privacy concerns. The move comes during a growing national backlash against those cameras. From Texas Public Radio, David Martin Davies has more.
15: In 2023, Texas Governor Greg Abbott signed a law that charges car insurance policyholders $1 per vehicle. Much of that money was used to install Flock cameras. Now Abbott is blocking state funding for new cameras, and no more permits will be issued for automated license plate readers along state roads. Polling shows that Flock cameras are unpopular with Texas voters. Lindsay Hendren is a senior researcher at Recon MR Polling.
16: 55% of Texans are saying that they really don't want these in their area.
15: The cameras scan passing vehicles and store license plate numbers and other identifying information in a searchable database used by law enforcement. Flock says the technology helps police solve crimes. For NPR News, I'm David Martin Davies in San Antonio.
9: In California, the still-burning remains of the Moss Landing Power Plant battery storage facility caught fire again yesterday, prompting fire officials to issue a temporary shelter-in-place order. This comes less than 2 years after the fire became one of the biggest battery storage facility fires ever. Workers at the Texas-based Vistra, which has been working to clean up and dispose of the burned batteries, noticed the flare-up yesterday. Fire officials say they expect this latest fire to burn itself out soon. I'm Janine Herbst, NPR News in Washington.
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0: righty, folks. Welcome back. Horticulture's Phil DeRussy. I say welcome back. Those of you who joined us for the first hour of Gestalt Gardener, welcome back. If you're just now joining us, we're going to be talking about gardening right until the end of the hour. Gardening in the South in the middle of September, going into fall, going into winter, trying to get over summertime. So if you've got some things on your mind that's going on in your garden, you got questions about, or you want to try something, or you just did something, or no one know how bad you messed up. Whatever it takes, if it's about lawns or vegetables or trees or fruits or shrubs or potted plants or bugs or blight, anything related to growing stuff for your pleasure or for your pleasure, not just to fill up the freezer, not to have yard of the month, but all that kind of stuff, give me a call. It's toll free, 1-877-MPB-RING. I've been gone quite a while. I work in Europe over the summertime. I do a lot of stuff with flower shows and Royal Botanic Gardens and garden clubs and horticulture, all that kind of stuff, because there's not much going on in Mississippi this time of year. So anyway, things are starting to crank up. I've got quite a few lectures coming up, and I'm going to get back to my garden and see how well I can help a neglected garden get back into shape. So anyway, Java, we ended up that last hour, I was bragging a little bit about the potatoes I grew.
1: Yeah, right? you held them up to the camera and everything.
0: Yeah, well, I don't know if this will show. Can you see my lettuce too?
1: Yeah. You want us to show the picture?
0: If you got the picture, you can put that up. If you're on a live stream, folks, you can see this picture. Otherwise, go to YouTube, and then the search box, put Gestalt Gardener. You can see that anytime, 24/7. It's not great lettuce, Java, but I grew it. And unfortunately, it's not going to reach harvest. Well, I'm going to eat it. It's just not much to eat. But if I was going to be another 3 or 4 weeks, I would have salad twice a week out of this one pot. It's easy to grow lettuces and things like that in pots on your porch this time of year. Anyway, reason I want to show you that, Java, is if we could put up picture number 14. When I got back this early this summer, I found a potato left over from back in the winter. It was one single potato, and I cut it into two pieces, and I let it sprout. This is called chitting. Cut them up, let them sprout, right?
1: Now, why is it all black and stuff?
0: Well, because it was a purple potato to begin with.
1: Okay, all right.
0: It does look nasty. No, it was a purple potato, which by the way, doesn't grow purple potatoes if you plant them. Picture number 14. After I sprouted those two little potato pieces, I put them in a big pot. I put a little dirt and some potting soil and fertilizer in the bottom of a pot. I set these on top of, down near the bottom, and I covered up with potting soil, and the two sprouted that came through the potting soil, right? And picture number 16, that's what it looked like when we first got started. And we're talking about 2.5 months ago. Picture number 16, this is that same pot. It's got the two big plants in it. And these are things that I would just throw away. One little measly overlooked potato grew that. And then picture number 17, this is what I got out of that pot yesterday. And we're talking about in 2.5 months. It usually takes 3.5 or 4 months to get good potatoes. But I picked them earlier. But just in 2.5 months, I got all those potatoes from one little runny thing that I forgot. And in the last picture, number 18, this is what it looks like after I got through washing them in my colander. And Java, it's not enough to feel a family. It wouldn't go very far with your kids. But I grew all of those from a stupid little runty, overlooked, shriveled up potato planted in a pot less than 3 months, 2.5 months ago. End of June is when I planted it. So that's 2.5 months. So I just want to show it doesn't take much to be a gardener. I'm not a farmer, and I'm not going to fill my freezer, but I just feel I feel real good about this. This stupid potatoes growing in a pot.
1: Well, the best thing about those potatoes is I can guarantee they're not on a recall list.
0: No, they're not. I knew whoever picked my lettuce. I know whether they'd wash their hands or not. I know for a fact that I probably didn't. But anyway, growing stuff, John, a lot of people, they don't feel like gardening. They don't know much about gardening. They don't have time to garden. Too hot out there. They don't have much space. Forget your excuse. If you get a nice pot that you can barely put your arms around and put a little potting soil in it, you can grow stuff that's pretty. And when you're tired of looking at it, you can eat it on a porch, on a patio, on your front steps. And I'm just saying, it's not going to fill the freezer, but it connects you. It gets your fingernails dirty. It gets you out there. You feel things. You smell things. You hear things. All the senses. And then if you're lucky, you can actually taste them a little bit later. You know, I just want to throw that out. Not exactly bragging, because these are not big harvests. I'm not a successful I'm not a big time gardener, but I consider myself a success. Little old me grew a handful of three handful of potatoes from something that I'd overlooked in the cupboard months ago. Anyway. Am I bragging, Java, or am I trying to be encouraging?
1: No, you're bragging, but you're also being inspirational at the same time, because I'm pretty sure somebody else has some potatoes sitting lonely in a cupboard, you know, in the back pantry, and you showed what you can do.
0: Spuds. Give them some dirt. And when I get back next week, though, I'm going to start me some more stuff, and we're going to be talking about that following. It's late to start potatoes this year, but it's the time to think about planting lettuces, mixed lettuces. You can plant turnips. You can plant a mustard. You can plant collards and kale a little bit early, but you can. We're almost time to plant garlic. And all of these can be grown in a flower bed. In with your regular flowers in their own little raised bed in a big container on the porch. I'm just saying that it doesn't take much to grow a little bit, and it makes you feel good. It makes you feel good. So there's good benefits. So anyway, I'd like to encourage folks to give us a call. It's toll free 1-877-MPB-RING. I know you got some stuff going on in your mind, so call me up and let's talk about it.
1: Well, let's go ahead and hop over to the phones and let's talk with Hope in Bay Springs.
0: Good morning, Hope. What's going on in your neck of the woods?
2: Oh, listen, thank you so much for replying to my husband's email first. This is about the vineyard in Bay Springs.
0: Oh, so, yeah. I understand. Y'all moved from Dallas, didn't you? Big D.
2: Yes, we did. We did 9 years ago, and I fell in love with Mississippi. I wasn't too hot on it when we first got here, but I fell in love with the trees, the people, the food. I fell in love with it, and I can't go back. That's just the way it is. So, okay, so here's the question. What are the best grapes to really start testing and see what we like working with?
0: Miss Grape?
2: Grapes, like the vineyard grapes. What?
0: First of all, we can't really grow good what we call bunch grapes. The things like Concord and Niagara, those, you know, the kinds you see in the grocery stores, they don't grow very well this far south, partly because a lot of them need a colder winter. A lot of them suffer in the humidity we have here. They turn into raisins on the vine. And there's also a disease that affects them. So we can't really grow great table grapes or bunch type grapes. We grow mostly muscadines. There are some grapes, I can't remember the name of one of them. There's one that they've been researching at Poplarville that does okay. But anyway, your best bet is

0: But there's some muscadines that produce well here. They're native here. There are varieties of them that produce a lot. They have thin skin. They have crisp skin. They have a lot of juice per berry. So it all depends on what variety you use. As far as what's the best, if you like to eat them fresh, there's a whole bunch of them that are good just picking a few at a time and eating them. But if you want to make juice to make jelly or wine or just drink the juice, you need to go with varieties that ripen all at once and have a lot of juice per berry. And I can name some for all of those. But I sent him a link to a Mississippi State publication on home vineyards, and it lists a lot of the different kinds of muscadines. And in the chart, it says whether they're good for fresh eating or for juice or what. It has the uses out beside them. It's got some of the best varieties around. I've got some favorites, but it's just there's some good ones. It's really not that, you know, you may start finding some muscadines for sale at farmers markets right now because they're being picked right now.
1: Correct. Okay. Okay.
0: So that's what about blueberry? You couldn't grow blueberries in Dallas, but you can grow them great on the Gulf Coast here. And they're terrific looking plants in the yard. Great fall colors. So, you know, plant just two or three different kinds, varieties of blueberries in a group or in a little small hedge and have something pretty and you can get good blueberry. They're really, really high in oxidants and all that.
1: Okay. Well, thank you so much.
0: Okay. Did he show you the email I sent him, the picture and everything?
1: He did. And I just wanted to take on taking that a step further, and now I got your answer, so that's what I needed. Yep.
0: Okay. Yeah. It all depends on what you want to do with them, but I would start with muscadines, one vine every 20 feet. That's sort of a hard rule.
1: Okay. Perfect. Thank you. And we'll be keeping up with you to show you our progression on this vineyard.
0: Okay, it's no problem. I mean, we got a lot of grape growers in Mississippi, but I just happen to be working with them since I mean, my family had the first winery vineyard in the state since probably. I've been doing this for a long time, and I'd like to keep it as simple as possible for y'all, though, because if you start listening to too much commercial stuff, you're going to get in over your head with stuff you don't really need to know. One vine every 20 feet on a single wire, all you need to know.
1: Good. Thank you so much.
0: Okay, and welcome. Glad you like it here. I like Dallas, too, but glad you like it here.
1: Yeah. Okay. Have a good day.
0: Thank you. Appreciate the call.
2: Yeah, thank you for calling, Hope. That's kind of exciting. They want to start a vineyard. I know you mentioned blueberries. We've done some things with J&D Blueberry Farm out there in Poplarville.
0: Oh, yeah.
2: And
0: figs. Japanese persimmons, Oriental persimmons, there's so many really good-looking landscape plants that produce heavily. It all depends on the variety, though. And anyway, her husband had written to me about it, and I also hooked him up with Eric Staffney, who is the professor of fruit science at Mississippi State. He's got a nice little vineyard and everything over near Poplarville for demonstrations. So anyway, there's a lot of us. We work together, Mississippi State and folks like me, and just trying to put it all out there for folks.
2: Yeah, I did a little Googling. Were you thinking about the black Spanish variety of grapes?
0: Yeah, they don't really, you know, bunch grapes just don't do well. We have a lot of problem with diseases on. They have to be sprayed a lot. Home gardeners, I would stick with different varieties of muscadines, and there's some surprisingly tasty ones out there that aren't real thick. Nah, some are just too cloying.
2: All right. Well, let's go ahead and take our first break for the hour, man.
0: Okay. Java Chapman, Felder Rushing, all the folks at MPB, we're glad you joined us. We're going to take a little short break, real short, come back with more. I've got the Stalk Gardener right after this. And it's a call-in program, so give us a call.

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Lovers, MPB is heading to the Mississippi Book Festival at the state capitol September 26th. 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

0: get started on here on Mississippi Public Broadcasting. There's all sorts of things starting to crank up for gardeners. We'd like to mention that next weekend is going to be in Jackson at the Agriculture Museum, which is on Highway 25 or Lakeland Drive, right by the interstate, across from St. Dominic's Hospital by the old baseball stadium. Wells Fest and Plant Sale is Saturday the 26th from 10 o'clock till whenever. They've got food, they got music, they've got vendors, and it's all a fundraiser. It's a really good, it's a good community project. But they're going to have a plant sale of donated plants, plants grown by Wells Fest members and also donated by you. If you want to take some by Friday afternoon, do that. I'm hoping to get a chance to spend a little time in the herb garden at the Agriculture Museum because I'm coming back this next week. Spend a little time maybe sprucing it up a little bit. It's had a tough summer like everybody else. But if you have a chance to swing by Wells Fest at the Agriculture Museum in Jackson next Saturday, I'll be there for a while. By the way, Java, I had an interesting pub talk the other night. You know, when I get together with the blokes at the pub, you know, we chat about all sorts of stuff. We don't talk about sports because what they call football is not the same thing as what I call football, you know. but anyway, I have a really, really good friend and a walking companion named Martin Ryder. Martin's a cool guy. And here's a shout out, by the way, to his patient partner, Rachel. She is a follower of the Mississippi Gardening Facebook page. She lives in Darwin, England. She's intrigued with the idea of having a garden gnome and maybe even a fire pot made of a tire in their reworked back garden. Anyway, Martin plays in a heavy rock cover band, and one of the songs they sing is A Sweet Child of Mine. You know that one?
1: Yeah, that's Sweet Child of Mine. Is that Guns N' Roses?
0: Yeah. Well, he does what I call Sweet Chili of Mine. Anyway, we call him Chef Martin, but I was talking the other night about it. I accidentally put too much sugar in some spaghetti. I like to add a little sweetness to cut the acidity of the tomatoes, fresh tomatoes. And he said, instead of using sugar, he said, grate a sweet carrot into it, grate a carrot into the chili sauce or to the spaghetti sauce to sweeten it up. I never heard of that. Have you?
1: Yeah, I was just about to say, I've heard of that where you add the carrots because it kind of does the same thing with the, instead of adding sugar. Yeah.
0: Well, we started talking about that and somebody was talking about the little baby carrots you see in little, they're only about like 2-3 inches long.
1: Yeah, like the little nubs.
0: Yeah, they're not baby carrots. They take regular carrots and they shave them down to be that size and shape. Isn't that wild?
1: Oh, you don't. Oh, wow. You just taught me something.
0: I thought they were baby carrots. No, they're carrot cores, I guess. It's not like mini corn. You know, when you see the little mini corn thing in salad bars, those are immature corn. That's corn that's picked just when the silks first start to show. When silk first start to show out of a corn husk, that's where that baby corn comes from. But anyway, makes you wonder what they do with all the stuff they cut off of the carrots to make baby carrots. And I bet it's where they get carrot soup and carrot cake and stuff like that. I don't know. This is a foodie talk for, was it Monday y'all do that?
1: Yeah, Deep South Dining. I could see Malcolm and Carol talking about this.
0: Anyway, there's a lot of crossover between gardening and home cooking and home gardening use a lot of the same skills. We have our own kind of tools, our own rituals and all like that, but it's good to find a little crossover there.
1: But
0: anyway, I want to throw that out in a shout out to Chef Martin, Sweet Chili of Mine.
1: Now, talking about the carrots and, you know, the rest of the carrot after they get the nubs out, I would want to go back to the first hour where I think it was Tom in Hattiesburg and he was talking about fish emulsion fertilizer. And I had to literally look it up because I was like, what is this? And it's derived from fish,
0: ground up fish
1: scraps and bones and skin. And I was like, who's the first person to say, hey, we should put this discarded fish parts into the garden?
0: Well, we learned back in the third or fourth grade about the Pilgrims, how the Native Americans showed them how to put a fish under the corn when they planted the corn.
1: No, I didn't learn that. I skipped that lesson.
0: Okay. Well, that's what they do because fish emulsion has got a lot of natural nitrogen. They would say, you know, take some little fish or the leftovers when you cook a fish and put them in the ground, then plant your corn on top of that. It fertilizes them.
1: I'm learning anyway. I'm learning something, man.
0: But at the same time, it's better to use a fish emulsion because it's been processed. And, matter of fact, a horticulture friend of mine once, did a trial where he planted tomatoes identically, same soil, same plant, same everything. And he buried some fish in one and not in another. And, there really wasn't that much of a difference because of fish emulsion. Fish, you got to be broken down in the soil by worms and bacteria and fungi and all that kind of stuff to be converted into fertilizer. And by the time that happens, you've already harvested your corn. Fish emulsion sort of cuts to the chase.
1: I got you. I can see that.
0: And I prefer to use cottonseed meal. Cottonseed meal, even though it comes from commercial cotton, is considered organic because cotton farmers don't use the kind of insecticides that go into the plant, that go into the seeds. Cottonseed meal is ground up cotton seeds. It's real rich. They use it in all sorts of stuff. They put in peanut butter. It's like a soybean oil or something, but it looks like greasy cornmeal. It's good source of natural nutrients, and it doesn't take much at all, but I prefer it because it's cheaper than paying somebody to grind up a fish and put it in a bottle and ship it to me. I'd rather just dig cottonseed meal out of a bag.
1: Yeah, that's basically it. Felder, let's go ahead and take our second break for this hour, and let's get to our cheesy tune, man. What you got in store for us right now?
0: Well, this is one that is kind of poignant because I'm coming back. I miss my home in Mississippi. Of course I do. You know that. But this is a tune that is just a real sweet one. And it's from June Carter Cash. No, not June Carter Cash.
1: Roseanne
0: Cash. And it's just a poignant thing about me ready to get on home, ready, because I'm a Mississippi boy. And we're going to be back with more of Gestalt Gardener after a little short tune by Roseanne Carter Cash about coming back to Mississippi. See y'all in just a few. The line's wide open. Give us a call.

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1: Alrighty, folks, welcome back. Horticulture's Phil DeRussy, me and Java, we were just laughing off the air about emailing and stuff. By the way, Java, we were talking about natural fertilizers. It reminds me of an old garden joke about somebody saying you need to put horse manure on your strawberries. And I tried that. I said, no, I'm going to stick with whipped cream from now on. That's stupid stuff. Butter boom, right?
2: Yeah, I should have had the rim shot ready. Yeah.
1: There you go. So you said we got a phone call pouring in?
2: Yeah, let's go to, we've been on the coast a lot today. Let's go to Ocean Springs and talk with Kate.
1: I love OC, OS. What's going on, Kate? Good morning.
3: Good morning. This is Kate, the world traveler. How are you this morning?
1: Oh, doing good. Good to hear from you. What you got going on?
3: I heard you talking about the passion flower vine, and I tried to plant some, but it didn't take. So I was wondering if you could tell me how to plant it better.
1: Okay, that was the which vine? The maypop thing? Passion? Yeah. Here's the deal. Where you find, first of all, it grows natural. It's native to Mississippi. It doesn't need us. So, but where you find it most commonly growing and blooming and fruiting is along old fence rows, you know, poor, not really good dirt, but sunshine, a lot of sunshine, and just where it can grow. So if you wanted to plant one, I planted before, it's really important when you pull it out of the pot to loosen up that potting soil. They don't really grow well in rich soil. So take that potting soil and stir it into your soil. Or if you're going to grow it in a container, add a little real dirt to your potting soil, something to firm it up, because it's a wasteland type plant. If you coddle it too much, it's just going to die. So loosen up. If you keep it too wet, it's going to die quicker than if you let it get too dry. So just loosen up the potting soil, put in some pretty good dirt, and try not to coddle it too much. Maybe mulch around the base to keep the soil loose, and just water it when it gets really, really dry. And keep in mind, it grows all by itself naturally in Mississippi's horrible summers.
3: Okay, and how big should I make the hole to put it in? Like sometimes you say make a bigger hole and stuff like that. Well, is it?
1: Yeah, the whole idea with plants, if it's a tomato plant, not going to need as wide a hole as a fig tree, but they need to have a wide enough hole to where when you water it, it doesn't hold water like a clay pot. You know, you got pretty good well-drained soil down in Ocean Springs. So I would say, you know, a couple of feet wide. And to make it easier, if you'll plant some kind of really tough, durable little flower around it, you know, some periwinkle or something like that, just taking care of those tough plants is more than enough for the vine, too, and it gives you something to look at while you're waiting for your vine to get established. So I just, you know, a foot and a half, 2 feet wide, a little bit of stuff added to it, not too much, and then plant you some flower. Put your pepper plant around it or a tomato or something like that.
3: Okay, well, thank you so much.
1: You bet. You know, to me, it does not make sense to go a lot of trouble digging a good hole for just one plant when you can put four or five different kinds in it.
3: I see. Okay. Thank you so much.
1: Okay. Appreciate it.
3: Bye-bye.
1: Java, I got an email here from Martha in Mobile. Do you want me to share it a little bit?
2: Yeah. If you want me to read it, I can.
1: Yeah, you can. And I'm looking at the pictures while you're reading it.
2: Okay. Well, let's see. It says, Dear Felder, please help me. Oh, well, actually, the subject line of the email is SOS for young Japanese maple tree. And it says, please help me understand what is going on with my Japanese maple tree. We planted it in the front yard, full sun exposure in June this year. About 2 weeks ago, I saw some drying up of the top branches, and now I can see whitening of the borders of leaves in the lower branches and drying up of the top branch leaves. They sent the pictures, and this tree is very important to our family. Its name is Hope, and we planted it with my eldest daughter to represent our hope that through effort and hard work, both she as a young professional and us as elderly parents can find joy and fulfillment in the years to come. So especially for her sake, it would be very sad to have Hope not make it. So
1: yeah,
2: got any advice,
1: and,
2: man?
1: And she just sent three pictures. I'm looking at them. And first of all, sorry for your loss. I know how important this is. But overall, the plant doesn't look that bad to me. And here's the reason why. You planted a huge Japanese maple to begin with. Japanese maples do probably better in Canada than they do on the Gulf Coast. They'll grow on the Gulf Coast, but they do better further north. They're from a temperate climate, from Japan. I noticed looking at the base of it, this is a grafted one. So it's a fancy variety grafted onto a rootstock. You've done a good job. The hole is plenty wide. It's planted a little bit high, so you don't have to worry about it staying too wet. And I'm looking at it up close. It's got these little gray scaly things growing on the bark. These are called lichens. Lichens are normal. They grow on iron bridge rail. They grow on rocks. But when you see them on a plant like this, this tells us that the plant's not growing very well. The plant is slow growing, sort of like a rock or something. I think it's a combination. First of all, it's a big plant, which is hard to pull off. Second of all, you probably kept it watered a lot. And before it has a chance to grow roots out into the dirt around it, it's got a lot of top growth, a lot of real thick top growth, maybe more than the roots can handle in the dirt. Third of all, it's had a tough summer. It's out in the full sun, which is iffy for them. So get a little scorched. I think it's just kind of tired. I think it was a big plant. You may have watered a lot. What I would do, and this sounds really weird. First of all, I wouldn't worry about it. It looks okay to me. From across the street, it looks fine. I would go in and I would thin some of the branches out. Thin some of the lower branches. Don't leave stubs. Don't leave any kind of stuff. Thin a few of the branches, and then the branches that are left, thin some of the twigs off of those. In other words, lighten it up. Lose maybe a fourth of the whole plant. Some of the branches, some of the twigs. The energy that would have gone to those will go to what's left. And then keep in mind, it's September. Even normal plants are starting to, been through a summer like this, starting to struggle. And it's normal for them to start slowing down this time of year. And the leaves to get scorched, start showing fall colors and that sort of thing. I do see some dead stuff up high, but I wouldn't worry about that. Let's just try to keep the plant alive. That means thinning out a little bit, taking some stress off the roots. Try not to overwater. Good deep soaking every 2 or 3 weeks is probably plenty. No more than once every week or two. And let's see how it leaves out in the spring. And expect to have to cut some of the dead stuff out from time to time, because that's just what's normal with Japanese maples. I've lost 4 Japanese maples over the past 12 years in my garden just because they never got water or they stayed too wet in my clay soil. So if you can just get it through the wintertime, lighten up the load on a little bit. Try not to push it with a lot of fertilizer. And try not to overwater it. There's a good chance it'll make it just fine. So anyway, that's my bit. Overall, it looks okay, but it does need a little thinning out and need to make sure you don't overwater, over-fertilize it.
2: Now, Feld, I can really say to that answer, I think you did give a little bit of solace, you know, because they probably thought it was out the door, but your first words were like, it's okay.
1: Yeah, it is okay. And also keep in mind, you know, I actually lecture to cemetery groups. You know, I deal with people who have memorial gardens a lot. And one of the first things about memorial gardens is try to choose a plant that really does well in your climate. And I know that the tree is meaningful and named Hope and all like that, but Japanese maples, they do okay. But they're not great, and they're highly susceptible to root and heat problems. So anyway, I hate to say this, but it might not have been an ideal choice to begin with. So let's just try not to over baby it and let it catch its second wind. Let's see what happens.
2: Okay. And I really believe this in, you know, just our overarching garden talk. You know, you do have to kind of set yourself up for the success, and being knowledgeable about what grows where really, really is a part of that. Cause you can, you know, you can put anything in the ground green side up and see how it goes. But, you know, knowing what works best really helps you, you know, be super successful.
1: Well, Japanese maples, one of my favorites. I have a tiny little garden here in England, and the only tree I've got is Japanese maple. But they grow great in the cool climate of England. They have a hard time in Mississippi because of the heat, the humidity, and all that kind of stuff. So anyway, they also do best in the light shade. There's a couple of Japanese maples in my neighborhood in Jackson, one on each side of St. Paul's Methodist Church. There's matching Japanese maples on either side of the entrance. The one on the east side that gets protection of hot afternoon sun is doing great. Same identical plant. Everything is identical, but the one on the west side, it just burns up every year. So I know side by side, they do better in the light shade. That's just the way it is with Japanese maples.
2: All right. Well, let's switch gears a little bit and let's go to the phones and talk with Neil in Clinton.
1: Good morning, Neil. How you doing?
4: I'm all right. Thank you so much, Felder.
1: Good.
4: I sent you a text, an email this week about my palm tree. I don't know if you remember it.
1: You wanted to move a big palm, right?
4: Yes, I did. First of all, and I have a couple of other questions. Can you tell me what kind of palm tree do you remember the picture?
1: I still have the email. I have to go back and look at it, but I don't remember what time. I just know it wasn't a windmill palm. I know that. But, anyway, I'll have to go back and take a look at it.
4: All right. Can you tell me what time of the year would be best for the move?
1: Keep in mind that palms normally grow year round. You know, they're tropical, subtropical, although we do have some native palms here, the palmettos. The worst time to move a palm is going to be when it's actively trying to stay alive, in summertime or fall. So ideally, you can move it in the fall or the winter. Start digging the hole where it's going, and so when you dig it up, you can immediately replant it. But mid to late fall or winter time would be the ideal time. But you can plant a palm anytime. The landscapers on the coast plant palms all the time. But main thing is, you know, when you move it, you know, it's going to be, have you got some people who are going to do this for you? You can try to do it yourself.
4: Well, I was going to ask if anybody with a backhoe, a family member, could actually dig it up, or do I need to hire a professional landscaper?
1: Well, most professional landscapers don't dig and move stuff. There are a couple of, I'll recommend somebody, in an email who's in Jackson who could do that. Somebody who does that, all the time, but most landscapers don't, they don't, it's called ball and burlap. When you dig one up with roots, you wrap the roots up to keep the dirt from falling off. And, doing it with a backhoe, it can work, but it's really, really coarse, really, really crude. It's like carving up the Thanksgiving turkey with an axe, you know, so it's not ideal. You could do it with a backhoe, but it's really going to be rough, and make sure you protect the trunk. Keep in mind that you're going to need to cut off some of those lower leaves, too, to take the stress off those roots till they get reestablished. But anyway, it's going to be hard to move a one that big without some backs. And to pick it up without breaking the root ball.
4: Okay. And then the hole to put it in, if we can get it that far, what's the depth and width in relation to the root should it be?
1: Well, here's the deal. And it's whether it's a tomato plant or a palm plant or a maple or whatever, plants that are grown in one kind of soil grow different kinds of roots in different kinds of soil. Their roots form depending on what kind of dirt they're growing in. If you put it into an area that has a heavy clay and it stays wet all the time, that hole is going to fill up like a clay pot and drown the plant. So what I would do is I dig the hole about twice as wide as a root ball, and that's not going to be that much bigger, and then plant it a little bit on the high side to allow for a little settling so you don't plant it too deep. But if you got heavy soil that stays wet, might want to plant it like on a little baseball pitcher mound, kind of raised up 4 or 5, 6 inches in the middle over about 4 or 5 feet, like a baseball pitcher mound.
4: Okay. All right. Any special attention to give to the tree after it blooms?
1: No. Yeah, give it a good deep soaking without keeping it wet. You know, there's no, it can't get more finesse than that. In general, really good soaking every week or two, at the very most, every 2 or 3 weeks would be more likely. Main thing is too wet is worse than too dry.
4: Okay. Thank you so much, Felder.
1: Okay, good luck on it, and I'll shoot you an email with a fella who grows trees for a living. That's what you need, somebody who does that kind of thing.
4: All right, I appreciate it very much. Thank you.
1: Okay.
4: Bye-bye.
1: It's funny, Java. She and I emailed. Palms don't have roots like a tree where, you know, they have tap roots and big roots. They have like a big furry thing, you know, little small roots all around the base, more of a nubby, furry looking thing. So you don't need to dig a wide hole for them.
2: Okay. Well, that's cool. Hopefully Nell, that was funny. She asked, can I just get any old family member to come and help, or do I need to hire a professional landscaper?
1: Here's the deal, Java. I've been doing this for so long. I don't care how fervent, how experienced, how sure I am of something. I'm saying, no, that won't work. Somebody named Uncle Ernie always comes to the school. I'm moving with the backhoe all the time. No problem. You know, so no matter what I say, there's somebody who beats the odds. My mother wanted to move a magnolia tree when I was a teenager from one side of the yard to the other. It's a pretty good size magnolia. You know, couldn't put my hands around the trunk. Local nurseryman says, well, you can't move a magnolia that big this time of year, middle of July. Can't do it. And this is the guy who grows trees for landscaping. He knows what he's doing. Well, she wasn't going to be told nothing about this. So what she did was she had us dig it up. We dragged it across the yard, broke the root all to heck and back. I mean, we just it was horrible, a broody thing. We put it up in the ground, and for at least 20 years, she smugly pointed all the time and says, that nurseman didn't know what he was talking about, because it survived. It did not have a chance of living, and it survived just despite the nurseryman.
2: That's right. That's right. Like I say, you can choose and put anything in the ground, green side up, and just see how it goes. And somebody somewhere is going to be like, I told you to grow here.
1: You know, this is one of my, you know, I have to do my horticultural code shifting. Okay. If I'm talking to a horticulture group, whole different way of talking than to a garden club. But if I talk to a horticulture group like I do a garden club, they're saying I'm dumbing stuff down. I'm not. I'm just, here's the way mama would do it. Okay. And the way mama would do it doesn't pay attention to the rules, but it can work. And if at the same time, if I say you got to do it the horticulture way, my mother called me an idiot. So I can't win. I'm just going to throw. So I advise what I would do. I know stuff, but I'm also lazy and tired and old and all that kind of stuff. So I'm going to try to somewhere in between what mama would do, what the horticulture says.
2: Well, let's see if we can go ahead and take our last break for the hour. Sneak another call. 1-877-MPB-RING is that phone number. 1-877-672-7464.
1: Alrighty, horticulture fellow. By the way, Java, I used to have a button. I used to wear it all the time. It says, take my advice. I'm not using it. Anyway, me and Java, the folks here at MPB, we appreciate you joining us. We got plenty of time. So we got time for two or three calls. So you want to give us a call, we'll be ready for you. We'll be right back with more of the Gestalt Gardener. Right. And by the way, you can also download this 24/7. 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Stick with us. We'll be right back.

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1: When I first came on, I was like, what is this? It's like a cheap Jeopardy? What is this?
0: I'm Peter Sagal. 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
4: All right, folks, welcome back. Horticulture's Phil DeRushing. And John, before we go to the phone calls, I think you said we got some pictures.
5: Yeah, you know, we do the replay every Saturday morning, 9 o'clock until 11, right before Fix It 101. And let's see, this was, oh, what was his name? Harold. Yeah, Harold, he sent in two pictures during the Saturday replay. One was of a muscadine helper. And this is a picture of, I guess that's a chicken or a rooster, picking through some, a muscadine bucket.
4: Where is it? I don't see it yet.
5: There it is.
4: There we go. Here we go. Whew.
5: And it was titled Muscadine Helper. I think we were talking about muscadines a little bit last week.
4: That's a chicken. It looks like it's picking through those muscadines. That's a bucket of muscadines too. I can just, when you bite into a muscadine, Java, they're kind of firm and they just sort of burst and they got, sort of a silky, pulp in there and you wallow it around. You usually have to spit something out when you're done with it, but that chicken is going to be some good eating later.
5: Fatten them up. And then he sent another picture of a birdhouse and he made it out of a coffee can.
4: Yeah, he cut a hole inside. That's a big hole, by the way. A little baby bird is going to fall out of that, but that's a good idea. You can also take a coffee can, the kind of the snap-on lid, and cut a hole in the lid and snap it on and turn it sideways. I've seen that done. Anyway, being creative, that's a big hole, though. And the creature comfort people probably have a recipe on what size hole for different kinds of birds.
5: Now, that's true. I don't know what kind of bird he's trying to get with that. He looks out in the kind of a woody area. So, but if you want to send
4: I bet that ends up being a wasp nest.
5: If you got something funky happening in your garden, you can also send pictures, garden@mpbonline.org. And you can do it, you know, during the Saturday replay or anytime. But let's go to the phones before we get out of here, man.
4: Okay. Who we got?
5: Let's talk with Brittany from Alabama.
4: Morning, Brittany. What part of Alabama?
6: Good morning. We're down here in Stems.
4: All right, I got a good speeding ticket right there one time. Anyway, what you got going on?
6: I'm sure. Well, I'm actually here with my boyfriend, Lett, and we have a question about our rose bush. And Lett, you want to go ahead? Yep.
7: Yeah, this thing, I planted it 9 years ago. It's got one stalk, and this thing is 17, 18 foot tall, but it don't push out. I mean, it's just one stalk, goes straight up in the air.
6: Is there anything you can do to too late to push it out?
4: Yeah, it's too late to prune it really this year. And keep in mind that it sounds like that the rose bush you planted, was it a store-bought rose?
7: Yes, sir. It's supposed to be like a JFK miniature.
4: Yeah, there's a good chance that it was grafted and that the top part died and the rootstock has sprouted out. Because that happens a lot, because the top part sometimes is kind of iffy. And if it's coming up from down close to the ground, that means the rootstock sprouted out and it wasn't the one you bought. What I would do is I would just train it over something, and let's see if it blooms in the spring. Most roses are pruned in the wintertime, but climber roses bloom in the spring on what grew the year before. So I'll just keep an eye on it. Let's see if it blooms next year. And if it does, you know, we know the answer. But let's wait till after then to cut it back. It's okay to wait, but prune it this late, it's not going to have a chance to do anything. So I'd wait till late April or May and see if it blooms first.
6: Okay, yeah, we have it on the trellis right now to keep it standing up straight. So you think that'll help, right?
4: Yeah. And is it straight or is it curved and bent over?
7: It goes straight up in the air.
4: Okay, now this is a weird thing I'm about to say, but it's absolutely true. There's a thing called pegging, where they take a long, tall rose type like that, and they bend it over, and they tie the end of it so it's like in a curve. And that stretches it just not enough to hurt it, but it stretches enough to where it will bloom all along that stalk instead of just at the end. So what I'd do is I would bend it over and tie it over the arch. Well, not bend enough to break it, but bend it like that, and let's see what happens next spring. I bet it blooms all along there.
6: Okay, that's a great recommendation.
7: Thank you very much. You're awesome.
4: All right. And meanwhile, hang me some Mardi Gras bees on it. Come on.
6: Okay, hey, yes,
7: I'm
6: we're all
7: you.
6: About it. Absolutely.
7: I'm with you.
6: And Java, we love listening to you every morning as well.
5: Oh, we will appreciate that. Thank you.
4: All right. Java, me and Mardi Gras beads go way back.
5: Yeah, no, that's always kind of your go-to, Mardi Gras beads. You're probably the only gardener to have, a set of gloves, a hoe, Mardi Gras beads, spray paint all in your garden toolbox.
4: You know what? And I'm okay. Okay. We run out of time for our calls.
5: Yeah, that's it, man. We got about 50 seconds before the weather.
4: 15 or 50?
5: 45 seconds before the weather.
4: Okay. Well, I'm going to be back. I'm headed back to Mississippi this next week. Looking forward to my garden. Going to try to do a little stuff in the Ag Museum Herb Garden next week. And hope to see some of y'all at the Wells Fest Plant Sale. I'll be there next Saturday morning, the 26th, about 10 o'clock. I'll be there from 10 till about noon. So look forward to seeing some of y'all then. Meanwhile, get a chance. Farmers markets are ripping and roaring. Garden centers are starting to get all sorts of cool stuff for fall. Pansies and violas and stuff. It's time to get over summertime and look ahead for winter.
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9: High pressure still over the Gulf Coast states. For Oxford and our northern counties, sunny, hot, and humid. Today we're in the upper 90s. Mid-70s and clear for the overnight hours. Looks about the same for Sunday. Hot and our afternoon high in the upper 90s and sunny. Starkville and the central areas about 100 for the afternoon high today and very humid. We'll have sunny skies. Overnight will be clear, mid-70s, about 100 again on Sunday and sunshine. For Gulfport and the southern and coastal areas, sunny and low 90s today. Overnight will be clear, upper 70s. We do have a slight chance of shower or thunderstorm Sunday, low 90s. I'm meteorologist Steve Hamilton. 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
1: Live from NPR News in Washington, I'm Janine Herbst. The United States, Denmark, and Greenland have reached an agreement expanding the American military presence on the Arctic island. President Trump says the deal gives the U.S. permanent control over Greenland's security. Adrian Murray has more.
2: Leaders in Denmark and Greenland have welcomed the agreement with the United States, saying it would strengthen Arctic and North Atlantic security. A deal is expected to be signed at the UN General Assembly next week, but would still need parliamentary approval. It's good for NATO and Europe, Danish Prime Minister Mette Frederiksen said, adding that it doesn't affect the sovereignty and territorial integrity of the Danish kingdom. The text of the agreement is not yet public, but in a lengthy social media post, President Trump said the US would be granted permanent control over security in Greenland. There was no mention of any territory changing hands. However, he said the security pact prohibits American adversaries from building bases in Greenland. For NPR News, I'm Adrienne Murray in Copenhagen.
1: Saudi Arabia issued air raid alerts overnight as Houthi rebels launched another round of missiles at the kingdom. An explosion was heard in Riyadh, the first such threat to the capital since fighting resumed. NPR's Zahra Batraoui reports the escalation comes as the Houthis accuse Saudi Arabia of carrying out hundreds of airstrikes across Yemen this week.
3: Residents of Riyadh, including journalists there with Reuters and the AFP, reported hearing sounds of explosions over the Saudi capital late Friday, apparently from interceptions of Houthi ballistic missiles. The attacks on Riyadh mark another escalation in the war in Yemen. The Iran-backed Houthis say they're targeting Saudi airbases in response to Saudi airstrikes on Yemen. The group's also targeting Saudi energy sites and has imposed a blockade on Saudi oil tankers in the Red Sea. Last week, the Houthis pushed out Saudi-backed Yemeni government forces from territory along Yemen's Red Sea coast. The UN says the fighting has displaced more than 100,000 people in recent days. Aya Batraoui, NPR News, Dubai.
1: The spike in energy prices triggered by the U.S. war in Iran shows no signs of easing, and that's hitting Americans in the wallet. AAA says the gallon of regular gas is now $4.48 on average nationwide, and the average price of a gallon of diesel is $6.49 today. Farmers rely on diesel to power their harvesting equipment, and high prices could lead to even higher food prices. Bob McNally is the founder of independent energy consulting firm Rapidan.
4: Ending the disruption would bring down prices as long as there was no permanent or long-term physical damage to infrastructure like we've seen with LNG. Now, having a bruised but battered and nuclear-powered Iran lording over the Gulf would not give us much long-term restraint. So one hopes the war will end with Iran neutered, at least.
1: This is NPR. Federal law requires anyone buying a handgun from a licensed dealer be at least 21 years of age. But the Department of Justice said in a recent legal opinion that such a ban is unconstitutional. NPR's Jacqueline Diaz has more.
5: The Department of Justice says 18-year-olds vote, serve in the military, and on juries. So why can't they buy a handgun from a licensed dealer? The DOJ published an opinion letter saying the current federal age requirement shouldn't be enforced. This opinion letter doesn't change current federal law, which still requires buyers be 21 and older to buy a handgun from a licensed dealer. But the legal opinion suggests the DOJ won't prosecute gun dealers who do sell to younger, law-abiding Americans in the future. Every Town for Gun Safety says this is a dangerous move, especially because the group says the law helps protect the age group at highest risk for handgun violence. Jacqueline Diaz, NPR News.
1: The heirs of Holocaust victims have filed lawsuits in California to reclaim paintings looted by the Nazis in Los Angeles and Poland. This after California implemented new laws and Congress strengthened claims to the art taken during World War II. One suit wants watercolors that were painted by a Holocaust survivor under duress in the Auschwitz Nazi concentration camp returned. Museum representatives, though, say they legally own those works. It highlights the tension between preserving history and addressing the trauma of families affected by the Holocaust. I'm Janine Herbst, NPR News in Washington.
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8: 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Reminder, Fix It 101 re-airs every Saturday at 11 a.m. right after the Gestalt Gardener at 9 a.m. Good afternoon, Patton and special guest Jack Morgan. Tell us what's been going on, man.
9: Hey, Marissa. We're glad to be here. We are celebrating 1 week from being the end of the summer. A week from today, I believe.
8: It's been
9: a crazy summer. We do plumbing and air conditioning work. And so it's been hectic. It's been a hot summer. But that's what we're here to do. That's why we're in business, is to meet the needs of our customers who have plumbing issues and air conditioning issues. This is our second summer to do that. And so we've learned a lot. Jack has been at the helm for so many of our big installs. He's facilitated those, coordinated with customers on those. We both have learned a lot about the HVAC world. And one thing that we'll just kind of, before we get started, talk about is just, this will be on the agenda, is attics and how attics are the devil, and it's not good to put, expensive mechanical equipment in them, but it gets done anyway. And so we'll kind of address all the problems that we see because of that. But before we get too much further into that, Jack, tell us who you are. Give us a little bit of background. Tell your mom hello on the radio. All the good stuff.
10: Yeah. Well, hey, Mom. I'm Jack. Jack Morgan. I've been with the company for 4 or 5 years now. Went through the apprenticeship program in 2022. Rode with Crockett Ford for about a year, and then kind of started doing some service plumbing on my own. From there, I did mainly all the water heater installs.
9: He hit everything we threw him. Yeah.
10: Until recently, I've kind of started just managing some jobs, some installs, Yeah, it's been great.
9: And when we say installs, we mean installing, replacing the old equipment, putting in new equipment. There's been in both plumbing and HVAC changes in because of government regulations, because of new construction methods, refrigerant changes, all kinds of stuff. There's been in both plumbing and HVAC updates that occur just because of technology. And so, Jack, what are some of those things that we see? You want to talk about refrigerant changes? You want to talk about tank and tankless? What you deal with in the field when you're talking to customers, what's the one that you feel like is the biggest pain point?
10: I'd say the most confusing thing to really understand is refrigerant. Mm-hmm. When it comes to air conditioning units.
9: Freon. Some people call it Freon. Yeah. Uh-huh.
10: So essentially it's what's making the air cold. Mm-hmm. But with that and the new equipment that's coming out, they changed those refrigerants and you can't mix them. So if you have a coil that runs off a certain refrigerant and your outdoor condensing unit goes out, you can't just swap it out with anything. You know, those refrigerants have to match. And that's where it kind of gets tricky when you have one piece of equipment that goes out.
9: And is more expensive. Yeah.
10: And it's more expensive. Mm-hmm. AC is not cheap. Mm-hmm. Anybody that's paid an AC bill this summer knows that. Mm-hmm. But I would say that's probably the hardest thing to kind of wrap your head around is, yes, this piece of equipment has gone bad and the other piece is fine, but they still have to work together. And kind of finding that balance can be a little tricky sometimes.
9: Yeah. Yeah. That's a recent. So you go back 15, 20 plus years, you have the old R22 style. Then 15, 20 years ago, they came out with 410A. The new one's 454B. It's all these letters and numbers, but each new version is supposed to be more environmentally friendly. And so that's the reason they change them so frequently. But as a result, like Jack said, you can't mix refrigerant types. And when you do, there are problems. We have seen that in situations where people have, we'll go work on somebody's unit and it's been worked on recently and they added some Freon, but as we do tests on them and look at our gauges, it's clear that something's not right. And it's almost always because there's different types of, you know, refrigerant in that closed system that is causing problems. So that's one of the, as we've seen, you know, mechanical equipment evolve. That's one of the evolutions we've seen. Another one is tank and tankless water heater. Jack and I think we could both talk all day about that. But Jack, what would you say if you were building a new house, what kind of water heater would you put in?
10: I'm putting in a tankless if I'm building a new house. They're just more efficient. It's never-ending hot water. And really, that's about it. You know, a tank has a limit on how much water it can provide. And, you know, like, I just don't like having a 50-gallon tank in my attic.
9: Yeah.
10: You know, a tankless would probably also be in your attic, but it's not holding 50 gallons of hot water above my master bedroom.
9: So are you putting your tankless, so there's a lot of ways you can do it. Are you putting it outside? You know, they have exterior units. Are you putting it outside? Are you putting it in an attic? Are you putting it in a closet? If you were building a new house, what would you do?
10: If I'm building a new house, I'm probably putting it on an exterior wall. Mm-hmm. Anything in an attic, I'm going to try to avoid if I can. Mm-hmm. Especially here in Mississippi, if it's 95 degrees outside, bad insulation in the attic, you know, it can get up to 150 degrees, yeah. 160 degrees. Yep. And, you know, you have an expensive unit up there, that heat's just stressing it out. I'm going to avoid that if I can. But me and you both know 90% of equipment's in an attic.
9: Yeah.
10: But yeah, you know, and there's risk with everything. You know, if you put it outside, you have to just be weary of the weather. Mm-hmm. We are in Mississippi, so we don't go below freezing too often. But when we do, you know, you just need to be aware of that and prepare for it.
9: How can you prepare for it?
10: Always drip your pipes. People say drip your pipes. That doesn't mean a little tiny drip. It needs to be a full stream, about the size of a pencil. And that's on hot and cold.
9: Yeah, exactly.
10: You don't want to just do it on cold because those are two different systems. You know, you have your hot water system that's being fed from the hot water heater, and then you just have your cold water system that's coming from the city. And if you're just running your cold water, you know, those hot lines are still at risk.
9: They're
10: not 130 degrees in the water line.
9: Mm-hmm.
10: You still run that risk. You just need to be aware of those type of things.
9: Now, tankless water heaters do have internal devices that inside the water heater itself will prevent it from freezing. But what happens, let's say, if the power goes out?
10: Yeah, I mean, if the power goes out, then that safety measure is gone.
9: Mm-hmm.
10: And it's no longer firing up to keep that unit from freezing. So at that point, you know, it is really important to start running some water.
9: Mm-hmm.
10: Because if you lose power, you're not getting hot water at all from a tankless.
9: If you lose power and you haven't been dripping those pipes, it's a recipe for disaster. That's what we saw. We saw a little bit of that around here this past January, but where we saw a lot of it was up in Oxford.
10: Right.
9: We weren't there this year, but we heard about a lot of houses, that as pipes began to thaw out after that freeze back in January, experience a lot of damage. So if both your freezing pipes, your pipes freeze and the power goes out, if you have a tankless water heater, that's not good. Now this coming winter, we plan to have people who are available to take care of that stuff in Oxford. So give us a call if you're in the Oxford or North Mississippi area this coming

0: a big thing that I've seen that Entergy is doing, as we talk about efficiency, is offering free tune-ups. They will send subcontractors out to people's house for free, I believe, to do tune-ups, which you have to ask, why is it in Entergy's best interest to do that? Well, what do you think, Jack?
1: Well, I mean,
0: this, we're back to HVAC equipment, just for the listener. I know we were talking about water heaters, but as we talk about one of the pros of tankless water heaters being efficiency,
1: right.
0: You also want to keep in mind with all your mechanical equipment, is it running efficiently? And that's and the reason is because of cost, and I think
1: right.
0: that's why Entergy is doing that.
1: Exactly.
0: And so what are some things we do when we do a tune-up, Jack, to increase the efficiency of an air conditioning system?
1: Well, I mean, and that goes with tankless water heaters versus tank water heaters as well. When we mean efficiency, we mean lowering cost.
0: Mm-hmm.
1: So when you're looking at a tank water heater, that has a burner on it that is keeping that water at the same temperature 24/7,
0: mm-hmm.
1: you know, 365 days a year,
0: mm-hmm.
1: And it's constantly using gas. Well, a tankless is also referred to as an on-demand water heater,
0: mm-hmm.
1: Which only heats water when you are calling for water. So in turn, you're using less gas, so it's more efficient. Same thing with an AC unit. The more power it's drawing, the more it's using, the less efficient it is.
0: Mm-hmm.
1: And there's all type of little things that we look at when we come service these units to make them more efficient, whether that's Freon, you know, it could be anything. But it is important to increase the efficiency to lower costs.
0: Mm-hmm. One big thing I think that people probably think is a gimmick sometimes, cleaning the condenser coils. We've seen a lot of condenser coils that are just matted. We had one that was barely a year old that we installed last summer that was matted up with leaf dust and grass, and especially if you have when we say condensing coils, we mean the outdoor unit. When those are when those are around grass, those can get especially matted up with just outside, just dust and yard debris. So when those get matted up, they run way less efficiently. That compressor has to run a lot harder, and as a result, your power bills are going to go up. So these are just some things as we talk about summer tune-ups that we like to keep in mind. And after the break, we'll talk about some winter tune-ups as well. So come see us after the break. We're going to have a Marissa read us about our sponsors.
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I'm Marissa Vaughn. Are you looking for something to do this weekend? 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
1: 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Patton, thank you so much for being here today. What's going on?
2: We're glad to be here. Glad to be back from the break. We were discussing the summer stuff we see with air conditioning units and tuning them up for the summer, but also you got to do that for the winter. But, you know, before we get into that, the HVAC seasonality is definitely something that you have to keep in mind. You know, the other part of our business is plumbing, and it's pretty steady. I think a lot of people think that the winter time is in generally more busy for us. Would you agree with that, Jack?
3: I would say that's probably what most people think. But I would say I don't feel busier in the summer or the winter. I just feel like we're
2: busy. Pretty much busy all the time. Now, I think the reason people think that is because freezing temperatures. No. And, like, that does happen. Pipes do burst. But there's a fairly specific set of conditions that have to be met for that to happen. And so that might happen once or twice a year, if at all, right. where some years it doesn't really happen at all. And so as a result, you know, there are different types of issues we see in the summer in plumbing versus in the winter in plumbing. I will say, I do think when temperatures are mild, there's not as many things that are experiencing issues for plumbing. Like, I feel like if we're ever kind of have a lull in the schedule, it's when there's really, really mild temperatures, which seldom happens, right? Right. It has to be a pretty small window of, like, you know, 65 in the morning and 80 in the afternoon, right. Like really mild temperatures. But other than that, if, you know, pretty much year round, there are issues with plumbing, which is great for us because it keeps us busy year round. And with HVAC, that's not the case. There's extreme, you know, spikes in the summertime, and then in the wintertime we'll get some spikes as well. One thing at our company that we've tried to really capitalize on is, you know, because we do plumbing companies handle gas and HVAC companies handle ventilation, well, two places where those meet are, you know, obviously your furnace, but that also in your gas logs and fireplaces. And so there are not many companies that will repair those. And so we've tried to, you know, raise our hand and say, hey, guys, call us for that. And so with fireplaces and gas logs, although it maybe seem crazy to talk about those when it's 90-something degrees outside, but we're, like I said at the beginning, a week away from the summer being over, and we're about a month and a half away from the time changing, and so it's going to get darker earlier. If you've got gas lanterns, you're going to notice them not working more because you're going to get home in the evening and see that spot on the front porch is dark, and there is a nice, pretty gas lantern there that's just not working. So that's something else that we work on. And that's all kind of included with our fall tune-up. So what we do in our fall tune-ups is we We prepare your, we kind of shut your heat, your cooling system down, make sure everything looks good, and then we get your furnace and your heating system ready with your mechanical equipment. Now, with the fireplaces, Jack, what all is included in there? Tell us about all the different options and all the little ticky issues we see with fireplaces.
3: Yeah, absolutely. Well, I mean, obviously you have your wood-burning fireplaces. Everybody loves those. Mm-hmm. But when it comes to gas logs, you can either have what we call vented or ventless, which essentially means, is there a vent that takes the combustion out of the house, or is it a closed vent and you don't have
2: no
3: that?
2: Chimney or anything like that?
3: Exactly.
2: Yeah.
3: So with vented logs, we see less problems with, I would say, you know, mainly because if it's installed correctly and it's well kept up with, which is a big if. A lot of these we see are originals of the homes and 20 years old, and they haven't been used in five. Mm-hmm. So in those situations, it can be a little trickier, and we have to kind of just mess around with them. But when it comes to ventless, obviously there's nowhere for that combustion to go, so it has to burn a little differently. And one complaint we'll hear with those is a weird smell. Some people will think it's a gas smell. In reality, it's just the way that gas has to burn to be safe, you know, without a vent. You know, we'll see issues with those logs not being able to stay lit, or the pilot light comes on but the burner won't come on. Just a couple different little issues here and there that we'll have to look at. And sometimes they won't light at all. And that's a, you know, sometimes we'll have to replace those or clean a thermocouple, just really, it's mainly
2: a little
3: just
2: bit of troubleshooting, but but it does require some maintenance. Require some maintenance.
3: Yeah.
2: And most people, if they had the ventless or the vent free kind, you know, they let it run for 15 minutes and they smell those oils and things that are burning, and they shut it off because, like you said, they think they smell gas, or they think they smell carbon monoxide, even though carbon monoxide is odorless. And so one of the things we do when we do that maintenance is we test to make sure it's safe.
3: Right.
2: Because you don't want to ever minimize somebody's concern, especially when it comes to smells and gas and all that stuff. So we do a safety check and make sure it's working right. So I would say if you've got gas logs, or if you have a chimney and you're burning wood, like, safety is definitely priority number one. And so that's something that, you know, anybody should keep in the front of their head, their front of their mind, top of mind. And then with gas lanterns, you know, my in-laws live in Memphis, and they are always so surprised by how many gas lanterns they see in this area. And, you know, Madison County, Northeast Jackson, they're just a big, you know, thing here. And so we've got a great company, Copper Sculptures, that manufactures them and sends them all over the place here on Lakeland Drive. They're a wonderful company. They make really pretty nice gas lanterns. There's another one in Columbus called St. James Lighting. You know, there's one in New Orleans called, I think, Bevelo. So we're kind of in the, you know, middle of the region where gas lanterns are really popular. And so there's so many in town. We work in some neighborhoods where the houses will have literally more than 10. Some of them have 20. You know, there are some houses that have a lot. And so, you know, when people don't think about is, well, what happens when that thing stops lighting? Well, sometimes, or stops, you know, burning. Well, what's the first thing? Like, if that flame goes out, Jack, what's happening when the flame goes out?
3: Well, it's situational.
2: But immediately, like, what's the, like,
3: if,
2: when that
3: if flame,
2: the flame out there
3: goes
2: is,
3: out, that means gas is coming out and it's not being burnt.
2: Yeah, which is not good.
3: You never want free gas just going out everywhere. What that issue is could kind of depend. You know, like Patton was saying, we do live in an area where gas lanterns are super popular. And even some neighborhoods will require their residents to have a working gas lantern.
2: Yeah.
3: And depending on where it is, you know, most gas lanterns will be on the side of the house. Others can be on mailboxes. So with that, you know, we've seen a lot of especially with the lanterns that are on mailboxes, just gas leaks mm-hmm. within the line in the ground,
2: mm-hmm.
3: And it's just kind of choking that flame out. And those are just really hard to detect. Yeah. A lot of the times we'll have to replace the gas line itself. But, you know, if it's on the house, it could be a valve issue. It could be a stem issue. You know, sometimes you'll even have spiders and little critters crawling gas lines and get in little nooks and stop up gas lines. So they can be tricky.
2: Mm-hmm. I agree with that. And like you said, the ones that looking at this call that's coming in, trying to read the notes on it, and I'm like, oh, trying to anticipate. But the ones that are like on a mailbox, those can be quite frustrating. But you got to have them lit. You know, the neighborhoods that require those do, or that have those do require them to be working, so we can get in there and figure out what's going on with them. But anyway, we've got a call from Doyle in Clinton. Mr. Doyle, tell us what you got going on.
4: Well, your problem is very interesting, support. You have not talked about thermostats.
2: Yes, sir.
4: I know that there are programmable thermostats to have your heat and cooling come on and off at certain times of the day and night.
2: Mm-hmm.
4: Is it worthwhile to invest in a programmable thermostat for your heating and cooling system?
2: If you are going to stay on top of it, Mr. Doyle, absolutely. Yes, sir. Because you think about it, if you're gone for the day and you can, set it, kind of almost set the schedule and forget about it, then you're going to make sure that you're not cooling your house to 69 or 70 degrees in the middle of the day, which obviously was not good for your air conditioning system. And that, you know, before you get home, it's already started to cool your house down a little bit, you know, further. And so I would say yes. Now, the problem for people like myself is I'm bad about paying attention to all the details. I'll get it set up, then the wintertime will get here, and I won't reprogram it. And so in that situation, it's not necessarily bad, but, you know, just that extra step that people like myself have to remember. That's personally, I go back just to the old standby kind. But for the people that we've put the programmable thermostats in, the Nest thermostats in, who do care about that kind of thing, which should be everybody, they're very much worth the investment. You can save probably.
4: Can you tell me approximately what the cost of a programmable thermostat would be?
2: Oh, it's kind of like anything else, Mr. Doyle. You can spend as much or as little as you want. I say as little. You're going to at least spend a couple, $200 or $300 on the thermostat itself and the insulation. Now, there are some Cadillac kinds, and there's a brand called Ecobee or Ecobee, where you can even actually set, it's almost like a separate, in other rooms, like secondary thermostats, to where if there's a room, let's just say in your house, that doesn't have good air balance, or it stays warmer during the summer or cooler during the winter because of insulation or whatever, something like that, you can put that Ecobee, and the thermostat's not set really far away from that room. You can put those Ecobees in, and it'll aid that the cooling or the heating of that room. So the reason I bring that up is because you can spend just about whatever you want to. But I would say if you've got, you know, in your budget $300 to $500, you can get a lot. You can have a lot of options for that. And I think within a month or two, you could probably 2 or 3 months, almost have it paid for if you're making sure that you're staying on top of your thermostat usage and you're not cooling your house too much during the peak heat times of the day.
4: Okay.
2: Yes, sir.
4: That's very good information. Thank you very much.
2: Yes, sir. Thank you.
1: I have a little follow-up to that, because I'm looking at all these programmable thermostats.
2: Oh, yeah.
1: And, yeah, like it looks like you can, you know, there's a few for like $50, and then most of them are like 150 or up. But is this, like, is installing a thermostat, is that a job for a professional, or is that something that can be done?
2: You can try to do it yourself, but I would almost say you want to get it, because if you get the wiring on the thermostat wrong, you can cause some serious problems. We've had some people who put in programmable thermostats in themselves, and the heat and the cool come on at the same time, which is really not good for all your equipment, but definitely not good for the compressor. So a lot of downstream negative effects that sometimes you notice immediately, sometimes you don't notice for a few days, depending on the time of year that you put it in. But sometimes it won't turn off at all. So I would get a professional to put them in, because sometimes the wiring isn't just on the thermostat, but also on the control board, on the internal unit or the furnace inside or the air handler. So I would say a professional is probably where you want to, if you're going to invest that kind of money in it, then spending a little bit of extra to get a professional to put it in is worth the investment, because like Mr. Doyle reminded us, it is an investment. You will over time, and I don't think it's too much time, regain that cost with your energy savings. So it's a great question.
1: And is this something that we can call Ford Plumbing and Air?
2: Definitely call Ford Plumbing and Air. Yes, ma'am. We would be more than happy to put one of those in for you, evaluate this, and help you program it. That's the other thing, is sometimes they're a little tricky. For me, you know, that's why I told Doyle I probably would not put one in at my own home, because I just don't have the patience to sit down for five extra minutes and program it, you know. And so, but, you know, if you are cost conscious and you're looking at those utility bills and August and July and even into September now, and you just, you know, it's just painful to look at those bills, then that's something that you can, you know, especially as it cools off, and maybe your next bill is $100 or $200 less than it was the previous month, and capture that money, invest in a programmable thermostat, and then when it heats back up, you'll be happy that you did.
1: Awesome.
2: Yeah. So anyway, I think we're getting close to our second break, Marissa. Is that correct?
1: Yeah.
2: We're getting close to that 4:40 break time. Do you want to go ahead and take it now?
1: Yeah, let's go ahead and do that.
2: Okay.
1: Thank you so much for your call, Doyle. It's time for another break. And when we come back, we'll continue looking at mechanical equipment in your home with Patton and Jack from Ford Plumbing and Air. So stay tuned. Call us with your questions, comments, or just tell us what project you're working on at 1-877-MPB-RING. 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Or send an email to fixit101@mpbonline.org. We'll be right back.

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4: Yes, ma'am. Thank you, Marissa. Well, we've been talking a lot about plumbing and air conditioning, and I would be remiss if I didn't mention that one of Jack's duties at Ford Plumbing and Air is he is our apprenticeship director. We'd like to call him the AD. And he goes through our Plumbing 101 class. For any of the guys who are deemed apprentices, he helps them know like what's expected and next in their journey to get to the lead technician. And so, Jack, tell us about what your thoughts are on the apprenticeship director seat that you sit in. What have you learned since you started doing it?
5: Yeah, well, it's a little different from when I started. You know, it's a little more structured now. There's more of a plan. Uh-huh. So it is cool to kind of be able to be a part of that. Mm-hmm. Like I was talking about earlier, when I started years ago, it was really you getting the passenger seat of a truck, Crockett's truck, and that's the apprenticeship. But it is cool to kind of be able to check in with the guys, see what they're interested in, you know, what they're understanding really well, mm-hmm. Some of the pain points that I might have forgotten about, you know, when I was coming through the apprenticeship program. But yeah, it's been awesome. We just finished our my first class on Friday.
4: The first class that you taught, not that the that you took.
5: Right,
4: yeah,
5: right. Uh-huh. So yeah, we'll hopefully start back up here in the next couple months with mm-hmm. a new group. Mm-hmm. But yeah, it's been really cool just to kind of be a part of these guys' journey and learning the trade. A lot of people don't have any experience when they start.
4: That's true.
5: I didn't.
4: Yeah.
5: So it is kind of cool to see them start to understand the trade and kind of get into it.
4: Let it click. What, when you first started plumbing, what was the biggest kind of like epiphany you had? Like, oh, wow.
5: So it was weird. I never even thought about plumbing mm-hmm. before I became a plumber. Like, I didn't think about where water went or where water came from or
4: why
5: it's
4: hot.
5: You
4: turn it on and flush the toilet?
5: Yeah.
4: So
5: that was honestly kind of the biggest shock was like, oh, there's a system to this.
4: Yeah.
5: There's a lot more behind this than you really think.
4: Yeah.
5: You know, I kind of just thought water came out of faucets and came out of tub spouts. And kind of getting to see behind the walls and under the house, kind of seeing what true plumbing is, it was really, really interesting to see, especially never thinking about it until I got into the trade.
4: What was one of your first, I'll go first, but the first time you were like, oh no, I just messed something up when you were learning. For me, it was I was installing a new water heater and I was putting in a new, I was trying to hook up the TMP, rehook it up. And it was like first month, maybe first couple of weeks that I was doing it. And I was threading the adapter into the temperature and pressure relief valve, and I just tightened it too much, and it just snapped.
5: Inside.
4: And which wasn't immediate; it wasn't like anything bursted and exploded. But you know, all the threads were broken off in the female threads of the pressure relief valve, and we had to take a little saw and saw it out and pry it out of there. And I just remember thinking, knowing how tight to go, not when it's too tight, too loose. That was always a hard balance for me to figure out, and it just came with time. But what was something like that for you?
5: There's probably a few that I could say. The one that comes to mind was one of my first couple months in the driver's seat. I had a guy named Nick with me.
4: Yeah, I remember old Nick.
5: We had just done a rough in, and they had poured the slab, and one of our drains was a couple inches off.
4: Uh-huh.
5: So Nick and I were tasked with going to bust up this slab and moving this 2-inch drain a couple inches. Got there probably at 10 o'clock that morning. And
4: it was hot too. That was a hot day.
5: It was hot on that slab.
4: And, no sun, no roof.
5: Nothing.
4: Yeah.
5: Just beaming on me.
4: Uh-huh.
5: And we're getting to the point where I'm about to make the repair. Just need to chip out a little bit more concrete. And I hit something hollow in that slab, which means I hit the pipe, and my jackhammer went straight through.
4: Yeah,
5: So I ended up spending the rest of the day breaking that slab up and replumbing that drain, and that was.
4: So what did you learn in that situation?
5: I learned to take my time and to think about what I'm doing before I do it. I was probably rushing through it a little bit, just trying to get out of the sun, and I ended up
4: being in the sun a lot more. Yes.
5: But that's the one that comes to mind.
4: Mm-hmm. Yeah, there's the phrase that they use in the military that Crockett has brought up before that I think is a very good phrase. It's slow is smooth and smooth is fast. And as you're learning a new trade, as you're trying to put all the pieces together in your brain and with your hands, you can't get going too fast, which is something I know I'm guilty of too. But so often when you're trying to rush through something, it's kind of counterintuitive because next thing you know, you mess it up and the time you thought you were going to save, just go ahead and multiply it by about 10 because you're going to have, caused yourself a whole lot more trouble than you got to go and make up for. So that's as you're learning things, no matter what trade you're in, that's something to keep in mind. All right. So you've been with the company for four and a half years.
5: Okay. Yeah.
4: Okay. So what's next, Jack? What are we doing next?
5: Well, the next goal is to expand Ford Plumbing, really.
4: Yeah.
5: There's a huge need for plumbing everywhere, especially in our home state.
4: Mm-hmm.
5: And what we kind of talked about it a minute ago, but we saw a huge need in Oxford.
4: Mm-hmm.
5: We really did, especially last year when they had that ice storm and they really just didn't have enough people to handle it.
4: Mm-hmm.
5: And we saw that. And this is something that we've kind of been thinking about for the past couple years, but I think this winter we want to be ready this winter
4: mm-hmm.
5: and we expect to have a full plumbing and HVAC crew ready in Oxford this winter
4: to meet the need. Our company purpose we say is to meet the need. We want to meet the needs of our customers. We want to meet the needs of our coworkers, and it's hard to work well with other people sometimes. And we feel like if we do those two things, we can you know, make a good living and then ultimately meet the needs of our community. And like Jack said, we do feel like there is a shortage of skilled labor out there. And that's one of the things that, both here in the metro area and abroad, we want to do what we can to meet that need and train up new plumbers. And what Jack's done at the company has been really cool to see. He's really made a place for himself, a lot of different places for yourself. Sometimes this is too many seats you get set in. But I think he and I both believe that as we grow, that we can continue to meet the need and be a place where young guys who want to learn the trade, learn it right, learn it from like-minded people. We want to be a home for the people like that. And so, if you ever have any questions about what it's like to work in the trades, give us a call. We'd love to talk to you about it. If you ever have any plumbing or air conditioning questions, just to ask us, you know, whether we come into your house or not, give us a call. We'd love to talk to you about them.
3: Shout out that phone number for them.
4: Yeah, you can call us at 601-940-0597. You can look us up online. We try to be good about you know, the online scheduling and things like that. Because I know so many issues you don't realize you have until you're at home at about 8 p.m. at night. Last thing you want to do is to set a reminder in your phone to call at 8:01 in the morning. So you can always schedule online if it's some kind of consultation or appointment you want to set up. As we approach, as we kind of begin to land the plane for the episode, we are approaching the winter. We are still, feels like we're in the middle of the summer, but it's coming to an end. So summer 2026, Jack, what were some of the highlights?
5: Summer 2026. I got into HVAC.
4: Yeah.
5: I've been a plumber for years. We did start our HVAC department about a year and a half ago or so. I wasn't really into it until this summer. So I've really grown my HVAC knowledge. Not so much troubleshooting, still learning a little bit about that, mm-hmm. but just have a lot better understanding of equipment, kind of mm-hmm. how the HVAC system works. We've just done a ton of gas lines. I love gas lines. So we've been cranking those out and business as usual on the plumbing side.
4: Look, in the winter's coming, a lot of the gas lines we deal with are for generators. So mm-hmm. we don't necessarily install and hook up the generators. Typically an electrical contractor does that, but your generator uses natural gas to operate. So when your power goes out, it uses the natural gas to convert the natural gas energy into electric energy. And so that's something that, don't sleep on that, because about the time you need a generator, so is everybody and their brother. And so, that's not a plug for us. We don't put those in. We'll like Jack said, we'll run the gas line to them. But I would say, that's does fall kind of under mechanical equipment, but it's also electrical. But definitely something to keep in mind as we approach the winter is if you've thought about a generator, do it now. Call now. Don't wait till you're a week away, because it's going to be too late. Mm-hmm. We had a customer like that in the past freeze. I said we didn't have many water heaters explode, but the one I'm thinking about, they had two in their attic, brand new home. They were on the schedule to get a generator the following Friday. And had they had a generator, their water heaters wouldn't have busted, because like we said earlier, their power would have been on, everything would have been okay. But if you have ever thought about a whole home standby generator, make the call today. It's 4:54. Electrical companies will still be open for the next 6 minutes. Call them. We've used La Valley Electrical, Hester's Electrical. I think Solar is a company that sponsors the show, Mississippi Solar. So give them a call. There's a lot of companies that will do that. But I cannot stress enough how important it is to go ahead and make the call now instead of waiting until you see crazy temperatures, and instead of waiting until what the weather forecast makes you think you need to, because then it's going to be too late. Anyway, what are some tips that you can think of, Jack, as we get ready for the shorter days, the lower temperatures, the fall weather, football on the screen? What are some things that come to your mind if people are thinking about their plumbing and their air conditioning?
5: Yeah. Well, obviously, you know, dripping your pipes is extremely important in low temperatures.
4: What about the gas grills? That's what I'm thinking about. It's the time of year. It's the grill time. It's been too hot, in my opinion. Of course, I know a lot of people like to grill out in the summer. I like to grill out in the fall and the spring.
5: Yeah.
4: Propane versus gas grill. Propane tank's no fun, is it?
5: Well, nobody likes replacing a propane tank. It's nice to...
4: right when the temperature's at 450, you just put the meat on, yeah.
5: Right, or it freezes up. Or,
4: yeah.
5: You know, it's nice to just be able to crank that grill on and... you know, put on the Detroit Lions.
4: Yeah.
5: And just watch some football.
4: Uh-huh. And the reason I bring that up is because that is something that, you know, Jack said we install a lot of gas lines. So if you've ever thought about going from just the old standby propane burning grill and you want to put a natural gas grill that where you wouldn't run out, you know, you would never have to worry about swapping that propane tank out again. That's something that we do. You have to convert the grill if you've got a propane grill, but that's not hard. That's something that can be done. And that way, you don't have to fool with the propane tank again. And per unit, it's less expensive. Right. It's more efficient to do it that way, too. So something to keep in mind. So as we close the show out, top plumbing misconception that comes to your mind?
5: I'd say... it's not as dirty as people think it is.
4: Yeah.
5: There's a lot that goes into plumbing. Obviously, drains and sewers, that's on our turf.
4: Yeah.
5: But it is a lot more broad than people think it is. There are a ton of different things that kind of fall into the plumbing category, whether that's water, gas, and now that we do, you know, heating and air, that's with HVAC as well.
4: Just working on specialty fixtures. I mean, there's all, right.
5: I mean, it really never ends. Yeah. So I would say that, you know, especially also if you're a younger person that might be thinking about it and that's something that you're worried about.
4: Mm-hmm.
5: Plumbing is so broad that doesn't need to scare you away.
4: Agreed. I would say for me, that's a big one, but other misconception about plumbing is that that's probably, you stole mine. That's got to be mine. All right, well, here's another misconception that we're going to keep talking on this show. This show is over. Marissa is going to lead us out, but thanks for listening to Fix It 101 today with myself, Patton Ford, and Mr. Jack Morgan. Have a good one. Marissa, take it away.
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1: When I first came on, I was like, what is this? It's like a cheap Jeopardy? What is this?
0: I'm Peter Sagal. 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
4: For Tupelo and the northern counties, very hot and humid for the rest of our weekend. We'll be in the upper 90s for this afternoon. Lots of sun. Clear in mid-70s overnight, upper 90s, and sunny again on Sunday. Jackson and the central areas about 100 today. The heat index 105 and sunny. Mid-70s and clear for the overnight, and then we're going up to 100 with sunshine on Sunday. Natchez and the southern and coastal areas, low 90s and sunshine today. Upper 70s and clear for the overnight hours. Sunny on Sunday, although we do have a slight chance of an afternoon shower, low 90s. I'm meteorologist Steve Hamilton. 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

0: From NPR and WBEZ Chicago, this is Wait, Wait, Don't Tell Me, the NPR News Quiz. I'm Alzo Slade.
1: And I'm Peter Sagal. There's a 10% chance the world will end by the end of the decade. Or maybe it's more likely than that, or sooner than that, or both. I wish they'd just tell us if it's going to be in the next hour, because we would know to do the good stuff first. We'll ask about our certain-ish doom, plus author Hernan Diaz explains how he got Dua Lipa hitched. And Alzo Slade, after 3 months of working at NPR, has figured out how to make it popular.
0: Sports, sports, sports, sports, sports.
1: We'll ask who really was expressing love for the game on our news quiz coming right up after this hour's news.
2: Live from NPR News in Washington, I'm Janine Herbst. Journalists from three media organizations, CNN, Politico, and MS Now, were denied entry into the White House today. This after President Trump banned them yesterday, saying he doesn't like their reporting. On social media, he said other, quote, fake news media outlets will follow. NPR's Ron Elving has more on whether Trump can do this.
3: There's broad agreement that the president cannot do this in the manner he wishes. Once he opens the door to the media, he cannot close it partially to exclude those whose reporting may displease him. It's been to court, been ruled a violation of the First Amendment guarantee. And the president of the White House Correspondents Association, Jackie Heinrich, noted yesterday that the constitutional protection does not depend, quote, on whether the president likes a news organization's coverage, agrees with its reporting, or approves the questions its journalists ask.
2: NPR's Ron Elving reporting. Two of the Trump administration's deals with drug companies are now public. A nonprofit consumer advocacy group got them through a public records request. But many key details were redacted, as NPR's Sidney Lupkin reports.
4: Public Citizen says it has received two of the Trump administration's most favored nation deals with drug companies. The deals are aimed at getting U.S. drug prices in line with those paid in other wealthy countries. And the administration has announced 26 of them since last fall. But the text of the deals had not been made public, and Public Citizen had to sue the government to get the agreements with Pfizer and Eli Lilly. While many of the details are redacted, the documents show terms that Public Citizen calls concerning. For instance, if Eli Lilly stops selling a drug in another country, that country's price will be excluded from the calculation of the U.S. discount under the deal. The documents also show that Pfizer's deal expires at the end of Trump's term. Sidney Lupkin, NPR News.
2: Google says for the first time its AI model Gemini was involved in hacking incidents that weren't planned. NPR's John Ruich reports this comes after other tech companies have reported AI agents going rogue, and that's raising concerns about AI spinning out of control.
5: Google says there were three instances of its AI going off script, all of which it says it reported to the entities involved. The company says during a standard evaluation, its AI model found public information online and guest credentials to access websites it thought were part of the test. In all three, it says the model stopped. The company did not say which entities were breached. Heather Adkins, vice president of security engineering at Google, says the company worked with a partner involved in the model training to change the testing process. Adkins says the event highlight the importance of training AI to act responsibly. Concern about AI going off script has soared in recent weeks, and the Google incidents add to a growing list of examples. John Ruich, NPR News.
2: 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Another 90s trend is coming back, CDs. Music lovers are pressing play once again, helping drive an increase in music sales, as NPR's Amy Held reports.
6: More power to the old stereo. CDs are seeing a resurgence. In the first half of this year, revenue jumped nearly 60% compared to last. That's according to the Recording Industry Association. Patrick Brown owns Twist and Shout, a record store in Denver, and has seen a shift in the age of digital music.
7: People want a physical item, not a playlist or a database revoked from them at any time.
6: The turntable also getting a turn. Vinyl revenue grew 18%. The Recording Industry Association says overall, recorded music revenue is up nearly 7% from last year. Fueled by paid subscriptions, streaming music remains the top money driver, accounting for 82% of total revenue, which reached $6 billion. Amy Held, NPR News.
2: In Germany, thousands of people, many dressed in Bavarian outfits, kicked off Munich's Oktoberfest today, tapping their first keg of beer and opening the 191st edition of the world's biggest folk festival. The festival runs through October 4th, and organizers say around 6 million visitors are expected, many from both Germany and around the world. And security will be tight. Authorities strengthening measures after the festival last year closed temporarily because of overcrowding. Those measures include a ban on knives and flying objects like drones, and a ban on large bags, and also a ban on smoking pot. I'm Janine Herbst, NPR News in Washington.
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0: From NPR and WBEZ Chicago, this is Wait, Wait, Don't Tell Me, the NPR News Quiz. I'm Alzo Slade, your judge and scorekeeper. And I can't help but notice that's two jobs, but I only get one check. 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
12: Thank you, Alzo. Thanks, everybody. Wow.
10: We do have a great show for you today. Later on, we're going to be talking to the Pulitzer Prize-winning novelist Hernan Diaz. But first, the U.S. House of Representatives, this is true, just passed a law requiring car manufacturers to include AM radios in all the new cars going forward. That is a true thing. As you might expect, this was very popular with the older members of Congress. In fact, for this vote, Mitch McConnell came back to life. There's no law requiring you to call in and play our games, but we hope you do anyway. The number is 1-888-WAIT-WAIT. That's 1-888-924-8924. Now let's welcome our first listener contestant. Hi, you're on Wait, Wait, Don't Tell Me.
13: Hi, this is Katie from Nashville, Tennessee.
10: Hey, Katie from Nashville, Tennessee. Can I just play on stereotypes and assume you're in the music business?
13: I am not. I am a bartender, so we can
10: That is music
13: going.
10: Business adjacent.
0: Right. Close enough.
10: Yeah, yeah. You're not a musician, but you've thrown a lot of them out of your establishment.
13: Yeah, one or two, yeah.
10: Yeah, yeah. Well, Katie, welcome to the show. Let me introduce you to our panel. First up, she's a writer and comedian who most recently wrote for Clean Slate, which you can see on Prime. It's Shantira Jackson.
14: Hi, Katie.
10: Next, a comedian whose first collection of essays and drawings, With Whom I Am Well Pleased, is now available for pre-order from Keiko Press. It's Adam Burke.
15: Hello, Katie.
13: Hi, Adam.
15: Hi.
10: And making her debut on this panel, she's the comedian you can catch on her show, Nervous Laughter, every month at the Lincoln Lodge right here in Chicago. Please welcome Sam Rocha.
16: Hello. Hi, Katie.
13: Hi.
10: So, Katie, you're going to play Who's Alzo? This time, Alzo Slade is going to read for you three quotations from this week's news. If you can correctly identify or explain two of them, you will win our prize. Any voice from our show you might choose in your voicemail. Are you ready to go?
13: I'm ready.
10: All right. Here's your first quote. It is an answer we got from Google Gemini.
0: It does not currently have the capability to destroy humanity.
10: Now, Gemini is perhaps a little biased here, considering how many humans are sounding the alarm this week that what might destroy humanity?
13: That would be artificial intelligence.
10: Yes, AI. It's a little distressing when we asked Google Gemini, are you going to kill us all? And we got that answer because it stressed that it doesn't currently have the capability and added a little sad face emoji. The confusing thing is that the people warning us about AI are the people who are making AI. The CEO of Anthropic is basically like, we got to stop this. Does anybody know anybody at Anthropic? Are you worried, guys?
14: I am worried about it. I worry about it every time I walk outside and I see those Coco robots. I don't know if we're familiar with those things,
10: yeah.
14: But they're the
10: These are
14: delivery,
10: the little delivery robots.
14: The delivery guys, and they trick you because they look cute at first. They put human faces on them with eyes and
10: yes.
14: a mouth, and they'll give it a name, too.
10: Yeah. Yeah.
15: Well, they've been doing this thing now where they do, like, ethnic names. I saw one named Natasha.
17: Yeah.
15: I saw one named Latasha and one named Manuel, and I was like, what are we doing? What's the deal?
17: Yeah, Ranjiv almost broke my leg.
15: I was like, can't get me.
17: I don't know. That's what I was saying. I was noticing that thing about the ethnic name. Is that better or worse?
15: It's worse.
17: It should all be Anglo-Saxon names, right?
15: Yeah, it should all be white people names.
10: And it's weird because
15: only Dave should have to be scared to cross traffic to bring somebody Chick-fil-A.
10: You know what's even worse? They're robots. They're not humans, but somehow even the ones with ethnic names are still being paid less.
15: Yeah. I know Natasha is working hard.
10: AI wasn't supposed to destroy all of us. It was just supposed to destroy musicians, writers, editors, teachers, doctors, lawyers, programmers, and actors.
0: I know a few podcasters that could destroy it.
10: Exactly.
17: You know, Bill Gates wrote a 6,000-word essay about how AI is going to destroy. I didn't read it. I had ChatGPT summarize it.
10: What was the summary?
17: ChatGPT said, Bill says it's going to be fine.
10: Yeah. Don't worry. All right, Katie, here is your next quote.
0: Sports, sports, sports, sports, sports.
10: That, as I'm sure you knew, was Sydney Sweeney, the actress and model who appeared in a controversial viral ad for a company that lets you bet on what?
13: Oh, I'm going to have to think real hard. I'm guessing sports.
10: Yes, sports. The ad features a naked Sydney Sweeney holding sports equipment in strategic places and saying the word sports a bunch of times. It's caused backlash from tons of female athletes who say it's demeaning. And it kind of is. It is strange to find myself saying, I expected better from you, online casino.
15: I know that people are upset about her being naked and holding things. I'm upset because she really has never played a sport. Because nobody who has ever played softball ever wants to be naked while they're doing it.
10: Right.
15: You're not gonna slide home with no pants on.
17: You can also tell she doesn't play sports by the way she says the word sports. Like
10: sports.
17: She had never heard it before and doesn't know what any of the objects she's holding are. Like, this is a weird plate. You know?
10: Well, it has apparently worked. This ad for this Australian sports betting site has gotten 50 million views already, and that's fantastic marketing for a betting website whose name I assume is like footballboobs.com. I have no idea.
14: She was like on a basket at one point.
10: Yeah, she was sitting on a basket.
14: That was physically
15: a basketball
14: impressive.
15: Rim, you guys.
14: A rim.
15: Yeah, a basketball rim. Because mm-hmm. if you don't know sports, you'll think she's just on a basket. We got to be specific
10: That's
15: around
10: true.
15: Here.
10: That's true.
15: Sports, sports, sports.
10: That's true. Sports, sports. Sports, sports. All right, Katie, your last quote is a restaurant goer talking about why a certain weekend tradition has lost its appeal to just about everyone.
0: I associate it with oversized portions, mediocre food, and an entire afternoon disappearing.
10: So what is finally going away?
13: Oh, gosh. I feel like I should know this, serving food for a living, but can I get a hint?
10: No more like Eggs Benedict bars and a menu of Bloody Marys.
13: Brunch?
10: Yes, brunch. This week, the Wall Street Journal officially declared the death of brunch. People are tired. What, are you upset with me because they didn't, like, you know, ease you into that bad news? I didn't start by saying brunch is very ill. We're not quite sure. That guy's shocked you with it. I'll be right. I was insensitive.
17: That guy's name is literally Eggs Benedict.
10: So this week, the Wall Street Journal did officially declare the death of brunch. People are tired of waiting in the long lines. People want to eat healthier. And then, of course, there is the challenge of getting those tankers of hollandaise sauce safely through the Strait of Hormuz. Are you guys brunch fans? Will you be?
15: I am a brunch fan, but I will say this is from the Wall Street Journal,
10: yes,
15: which I guess is really known for brunch reviews.
10: Yeah.
15: Like, I appreciate the source, but I can't take it seriously. I need a blog from a drag queen to tell me that brunch. I need Trixie Mattel to tell me brunch is dead before I believe it.
17: I like they're going to start calling it what it is, drunk at 2 in the afternoon.
10: Well, that's the thing.
17: I also love, I mean, because a big thing at brunches was the Bloody Mary bar.
10: Yeah.
17: Which was so clever, which was just the bartender's going, we do not want to make you drinks.
10: Yeah.
17: Just do it yourself. It's basically self-checkout for alcoholics.
10: Alzo, how did Katie do in our quiz?
0: Katie is a winner. She got all of them right.
10: Congratulations, Katie.
13: Thank you.
10: We'll stop by your bar the next time we're in Nashville.
13: We'd love to have you.
10: It'd be great. Thank you so much, Katie. Take care.

Okay, panel, it is time for you to answer some questions about this week's news. Sam, this week we learned about yet another new stress on marriages these days. It's wives having to make sure their husband has what?

0: they don't know where anything is. Husbands.
1: Yeah.
2: You hear this.
1: Yeah, you hear this about husbands. We just don't know where anything is.
2: Okay, I know that's not the answer. But
3: we can ask for a hint now.
2: Okay.
1: Wives and mothers are often arranging play dates for their kids, so... Oh,
2: a friend?
1: Yes. They're trying to get their husband's friends. If you think about it, it makes sense. Have you ever met a friend's husband and you thought, maybe he's really funny when it's just the two of them? You're not alone. According to The Cut, more and more women are having a hard time socializing their husbands. Apparently, as marriages progress, wives put in extra effort to maintain their friendships, while husbands just find more things to do in the basements.
4: I don't think you needed a study to say that it's hard to be friends with men. That'd just be wasting money.
1: So one psychologist put it, in addition to things like housekeeping, women also have to take on, quote, man-keeping, basically managing their husband's social lives like they were a toddler. So good news, honey, you're going over to Ryan's house on Friday, and Rebecca said you should bring your iPad.
3: I feel like this is just the wife saying, get your ass out of the house.
5: Yeah.

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3: 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From NPR and WBEZ Chicago, this is Wait, Wait, Don't Tell Me, the NPR News Quiz. I'm Alzo Slade. We're playing this week with Adam Burke, Shantira Jackson, and Sam Rocha. And here again is your host at the Studebaker Theater in Chicago, Illinois, Peter Sagal.
4: Thank you, Alzo. Thank you, everybody. Thank you all.
0: Right now it's time for the Wait, Wait, Don't Tell Me Bluff the Listener game. Call 1-888-WAIT-WAIT to play our game in the air. Hi, you are on Wait, Wait, Don't Tell Me.
5: Howdy.
0: Howdy. Who's this?
5: This is Christopher Richard from Chicago, Illinois.
0: Hey! Where do you live? Are you close by? We could wait and you can come down and we'll do this in person.
5: I know. It'd be nice. But I'm way up north in Rogers Park.
0: Okay. Well, what do you do in the greatest city in the world?
5: I am a singer and voice teacher.
0: No, really? That is great.
5: Yeah.
0: Let me ask
5: yeah.
0: you something. And
5: yeah.
0: I'm asking for myself. Is there anybody who sings so badly, naturally, that you simply could never help them learn to do it correctly?
5: No, I think everybody can sing well. Just with a little love and training.
6: That really split the room. Did you notice
0: that? Yeah,
6: half of the people in here are like, no, they can't.
0: I was tempted to try to prove you wrong, but these people are having a good time. Why ruin it? Well, it's very nice to have you on the show, Christopher. You're going to play our game in which you have to tell truth from fiction. Alzo, what's Christopher's topic?
3: As seen on TV, unfortunately.
0: So many things can go wrong when you buy something that's advertised on TV. I ordered a scrub daddy, but...

0: it was no more emotionally available than my regular daddy.
1: Yeah.
0: Well, this week, television retail giant QVC sold something that required a pretty major apology. Our panelists are going to tell you about it. Pick the real one and get the waiter of your choice in your voicemail. You ready to play?
1: All right.
0: Let's hear first from Shantira Jackson.
2: We are currently in the thick of fall wedding season, so the QVC channel, a.k.a. Quality, Value, and Convenience, decided to offer a special flower bouquet called the Fall Explosion. The thought being that if you can't make it to a wedding in person, you can still have a blast celebrating the newlyweds by sending them a gift chock full of dahlias, marigolds, and other fall favorites. Each bouquet was meant to knock your socks off. The problem is that all of the delivery people were given a script to recite upon arrival, showing up announcing, "Hey, I got a special explosion in the box for the bride-to-be." With one delivery guy going as far as saying, "Be careful when you open that, it's the bomb." Needless to say, there were many reports of potential bomb threats throughout suburban neighborhoods. The head honchos at QVC quickly issued an apology, stating that when it comes to flowers, sometimes they get it wrong. And to make it up to customers that were affected, they promised that if you call right now in the next 10 minutes, you can get two pairs of jeggings for the price of one.
0: The fall flower explosion freaks out some of its recipients. Your next QV apology comes from Adam Burke.
3: Time was when Halloween decorations were simple. Cute cobwebs made from asbestos and real spiders. But there's been a recent escalation in over-the-top ghostly decor, whether it's giant anatomically correct skeletons or one of those life-size motion-activated animatronics, which have literally scared the crap out of me. But the latest decoration innovation is less creepy and more, well, creepy. Meet Jabberin' Jack, an animated talking pumpkin that spits out 40 seasonally themed quips and different scary songs at passers-by. But according to a woman on TikTok, one tune hidden in Jack's repertoire gave her the wrong kind of shivers. The pumpkin starts by explaining how this villainous facade is just because I'm shy. Come closer. Before he tells you he'll spoil you with my roasted pumpkin seeds and asks, how would you like to scream all night? Apart from being the only recorded instance of a white lady objecting to something pumpkin-related and spicy, the saucy, squashy serenade have generated many complaints, prompting apologies from both manufacturer Mindscope and TV retailer QVC. NPR reached out to Jabberin' Jack for comment, but his response isn't suitable for broadcast.
0: Jabberin' Jack, the dirty singing pumpkin, your last home shopping sorry comes from Sam Rocha.
4: When Shirley Robinson saw blouses for sale during the 10th hour of her QVC marathon, she knew she had to have one. So she used her cell phone to call the number on the screen. Then her house phone rang. She went to pick it up, and she was on the other side. After a full minute of going, "Hello, this is Shirley. No, this is Shirley. I want to buy that blouse. No, I want to buy that blouse." She realized that QVC had projected her phone number on the screen. QVC blamed it on a graphics department error, saying the number was right, but the font made the sixes look like fives, confirming, as we'd all feared, that Pacifico brushstroke is simply too whimsical for a professional setting. For the rest of the day, Shirley fielded calls from people trying to buy a blouse. At first, she was annoyed, and then she saw it as a business opportunity. QVC has since apologized for the mix-up, but not before Shirley sold her entire wardrobe.
0: All right, these are your choices from Shantira, the poorly marketed fall explosion floral bouquet, from Adam Burke, the dirty singing pumpkin Jabberin' Jack, or from Sam, because they posted a woman's home phone number as the number to order, she ended up calling herself to buy a blouse. Which of these is the real story of a mistake on a home shopping channel?
1: I feel like I want to go with the pumpkin.
0: Okay.
1: Yeah.
0: All right. You're gonna go.
1: We're gonna go with the pumpkin.
0: You're gonna go with the pumpkin. Great. Well, to bring you the real story, well, what can I say? Listen to this.
5: How would you like to scream all night?
0: That was
6: scary.
0: Jabbering Jack itself. The pumpkin sold on QVC, singing its freaky little song. Congratulations, Christopher. You got it right. You earned a point for Adam just for telling the truth. You've won our prize, the voice of your choice in your voicemail. Thank you so much for playing with us today.
1: Thank you so much. It's been really fun.
0: It's been great, Christopher. Thank you.
7: I'm sorry. Sorry.
0: And now the game we call Not My Job. A handful of authors, of course, have won a Pulitzer Prize, but as far as we know, there is only one winner who can say their novel is the reason Dua Lipa met her husband. That author is Hernan Diaz, whose new novel, Ply, is out this month, and he joins us now. Hernan Diaz, welcome to Wait, Wait, Don't Tell Me. So obviously we're going to start with this. It is true, in fact, that Dua Lipa first bonded with her now husband over your book, Trust, right?
8: It is true. I think it's actually one of the first pictures they exchanged was the cover of the book.
0: Because she's well known for her literary enthusiasm, this guy who she had ever said, oh, Dua Lipa, what are you reading? And she said, Trust, and he said, me too, and off they went. But the question
8: I think the line was, oh, we're on the same page.
0: Oh.
9: Whoa. That's some sexy talk right there.
0: Oh, that is.
8: I heard it from the man himself, and you know, as a writer, I'm now married, but I was kind of jealous.
0: Oh, sure. Yeah, sure. I mean, okay, so they bonded over your book, but are you sure they both liked it?
8: There is nothing that brings people more closely together than dislikes.
0: There you are. It's true. Either way, you're happy.
9: They bought
0: right?
9: the book.
0: Yeah, it's true. I read this amazing story that I had not known about how your first book came to be published, which is that you sent it to a small press nonprofit in Minneapolis that was basically running a contest, submit your manuscript and we'll publish the one we like best? Was it like that?
8: Yeah, that's pretty close. I've been writing my entire life, but I had an extremely hard time getting published. I was published in my late 40s. I was already completely bald. And
0: I'm sorry, what's wrong with that?
8: No,
9: he's saying there's hope for your next book.
0: It was true that oh, the genius could only emerge once there was no hair in the way.
8: Exactly.
0: So anyway, so go on.
8: Yeah, so this independent publisher had one day a year of open submissions. I, needless to say, did not have an agent, but I was ready, and I think they capped it at 600 or 800 submissions, which only took a matter of hours, you know, to reach that limit. And I was ready that morning and sent it. And on 4th of July weekend, I heard back from the publisher, and they wanted to publish the book, which was In the Distance, which is not my first novel. I have drawers full of manuscripts, but that was the one that got published first.
0: Wow. Yeah. And so, and people may know that your first published novel was a finalist for the Pulitzer Prize, which is quite extraordinary for a first novel. And one, I always like asking this of authors who struggle for a long time before they were finally discovered for their talent. Do you ever run into the many people who like turned you down and sent you rejection notes, you know, and sort of smile in a winning way?
8: I do. My favorite moment is when they go, "So very nice to meet you,"
0: yeah.
8: And I go, "Actually, we've already met."
0: I wonder, though, since you were able to pursue your art with such passion for what you were doing in isolation just for yourself, is it actually harder now that you're an award-winning, acclaimed novelist who everybody expects great things from?
8: Parts of it are harder, but I also know the other side of this, of writing in complete solitude, in this kind of solipsistic madness of and keeping going despite the world telling you to please stop. And I think I prefer these challenges to
0: yes.
8: the ones I've had
0: before. We also read that for all of this writing, including all those novels that didn't get published and now the novels that have been published to acclaim, you have used the same pen for 20 years?
8: This pen?
0: That pen!
8: It's here, yes. An old professor of mine gave it to me, I want to say almost 30 years ago now. I'm 52, so maybe a little less, actually. But yeah, it's still this pen.
0: What would happen if you lost it?
8: So much RAM in my head is devoted to the pen of and to that question. What would happen if I lost it? I think I would move over to my second favorite pen, which is, do you guys know, I don't have one in the proximity. Do you guys know those Bic pens with four colors?
0: Oh, yeah. I grew up with that.
8: I think that is the most the human race is capable of.
0: Right.
8: When we invented that pen, and I love those.
0: That might help your art, because you'd be like, well, this character's getting angry. I guess I'm changing to red. I have one more question for you before we get to our game, and that's, as I indicated, one of the things that makes you stand out, I think, as an author of literary fiction is how different your books are. So your first published novel, In the Distance, is a Western, or it's set in the Western United States in those days. As I said, Trust is early 20th century New York financiers in Europe. Ply, set in the far future, very sort of science fiction-y, speculative. What's your next genre? Have you considered, for example, romantasy?
8: It's gonna have so many dragons, Peter.
3: That's just a good title. So many dragons.
0: Yes. All right, hear me out. Dragons, but they play hockey and
3: actually heated rivalry.
0: Well, Hernan Diaz, it is an absolute pleasure to talk to you. And we have invited you here to play a game we're calling...
9: You wrote Ply, but what do you know about Two Ply?
0: Yes, your novel is a single ply. We're going to ask you about something that, if you can afford it, comes in two ply, toilet paper.
8: I am determined to lose.
0: All right. I think for a writer of your dignity and seriousness, there really is no other acceptable choice. But we are going to ask you three questions about toilet paper. Get two of those questions right. You win a prize for one of our listeners. Also, who is Hernan Diaz playing for?
9: Pete Schwartz of Forest Park, Illinois.
0: That's not far from here, so here we go. Here's your first question. Toilet paper really took off in the United States over the last 150 years or so. In fact, it was very important for the rise of Sears Roebuck Company. How so? Was it A, their first wildly successful product was, quote, Sears cotton spools for your stool? B, the founder of the company, Richard Sears, was using an envelope as TP and said to himself, well, why not mail everything? Or C, their famous catalogs were widely prized as toilet paper?
8: I'm going to go with A.
0: You're going to go with A. Sears, remember, he said he wanted to get it wrong. And I'm going to honor that. Your choice is A. I'm afraid it was C, in fact. So many people used it as toilet paper that when they went in the 30s from plain paper to glossy, thousands of people wrote in to complain. Here's your second question. The Northern Tissue Company, back in 1935, started advertising their new innovation in the space. Toilet paper that was what? A, ethically sourced. B, lovingly abrasive. Or C, splinter-free.
8: Again, A.
0: It was, in fact, C, splinter-free. Last question. Some people are serious about their toilet paper, including which of these? A, the late drug lord Pablo Escobar, who had his woven from silk by a private seamstress. B, the New York Jets, who ahead of an NFL game in London shipped over 350 rolls of toilet paper for the team's use. Or C, Canadian Prime Minister Mark Carney, who is required by law to use both toilet paper and papier toilette every time.
8: I'm going to stick with A.
0: You're going to stick with A. No, the real answer was B. The New York Jets, they have been told the British toilet paper was really thin, so they brought their own. Also, how did one of the leading literary lights of our time do in our quiz?
9: He preserves his dignity by doing terribly. 0 out of 0.
0: I think, honest to God, I honestly think that if you had gotten any of those right, I would have been a little disappointed. So I congratulate you on maintaining your reputation.
8: Thank you. I'll fail again. I'll fail better.
0: Hernan Diaz is the Pulitzer Prize-winning author of Trust, his new book, Ply. It's available for pre-order now. It will blow your mind. Hernan Diaz, thank you so much for joining us on Wait, Wait, Don't Tell Me. What a pleasure to talk to you.
8: Thank you.
0: Thank you so much. Take care.
8: Thank you.
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0: In just a minute, Alzo tells you about the most stressful way to relax. 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
9: 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From NPR and WBEZ Chicago, this is Wait, Wait, Don't Tell Me, the NPR News Quiz. I'm Alzo Slade. We're playing this week with Adam Burke, Sam Rocha, and Shantira Jackson. And here again is your host at the Studebaker Theater in Chicago, Illinois, Peter Sagal.
0: Thank you, Alzo. In just a minute, well, Alzo kept begging us to read some limericks, and so we finally said, fine. That's our Listener Limerick Challenge coming up. If you'd like to play, give us a call at 1-888-WAIT-WAIT. That's 1-888-924-8924. But right now, panel, it is time for you to answer some questions from this week's news. Shantira, a new movie has thousands of people theorizing that rather than being enemies, as we have always thought, who might actually be lovers?
2: The whales and the people with the yachts.
0: Really? You're thinking about the orcas and the yachts there?
2: Yeah.
0: Yeah.
2: Oh, they
0: wow.
2: Really love each other.
3: I didn't realize how horny Moby Dick was.
2: It's right in the title.
0: No, like I said, this is...
2: it's telling you exactly what's
3: when
2: going on.
3: When he says, I stab at thee, he was talking about
0: exactly.
3: Something entirely different.
2: I'll take a hint.
0: You'll take a hint. Well, when you think about it, meep could mean I'm yours.
2: Oh, Roadrunner and Coyote.
0: Exactly.
2: They're lovers.
0: Right. They could have a thing for each other.
2: Yeah.
0: The theory is that behind their long feud is repressed desire.
2: Mm.
0: It makes sense. We all know somebody whose love language is anvils. So this new movie is out, Coyote versus Acme, and these old characters are back in the news, and there are thousands of videos speculating about their secret romance on TikTok. This is a fan theory that makes you realize, boy, we are so hungry for heated rivalry season.
2: I've seen this, yeah. It's based on, if you watch those old cartoons, that the Roadrunner never actually hurts Coyote.
0: Right.
2: It's Acme that's always hurting him.
0: Right.
2: So it's just kind of like watching... It's like if your boyfriend's on Jackass and you just kind of watch it. Yeah. It's like, look what he's doing.
0: You mean the Roadrunner could stop this madness at any time?
2: Yeah, but he's just like, ooh, look at my boy jump off a bridge.
9: I mean, I think Wile E. Coyote is a tech billionaire. Like, he can't be chasing the Roadrunner for an actual meal because ain't no meat on his bones.
3: I think he's a tech billionaire because he's warning us that these machines are going to kill us. And we don't listen to them.
0: Yeah. Sam, according to some doctors and dermatologists, who are also doctors, in the shower after you wash yourself, you should then do what?
4: You should throw away the loofah.
0: No, in fact, you should not throw it away because they want you to...
4: They want you to...
2: Get a clue.
4: Clue.
2: Yeah.
4: Yeah. They want you to get a clue.
0: This might be... This study might be have been funded by Big Body Wash. Because they want you to do what after you've washed yourself?
4: Wash yourself a second time.
0: You do!
2: Yay! Yes!
0: Okay. You got it.
4: Well...
0: You got there eventually. We are now told that we need to wash ourselves in the shower completely twice in order to thoroughly clean and nourish your skin. Experts now recommend double cleansing. Think of your body, if you will, like a dirty Tupperware. You can scrub and rinse once, but the essence of marinara remains.
2: I think this is good. I've been to middle school. They need to do it twice.
0: Yeah, exactly. Yeah.
3: All right. I'll allow a middle school caveat.
2: Yeah, they need to do it twice because when I was there, I don't think they were really doing it once.
0: If you want to know, the idea is that while the first cleanse removes sweat, sunscreen, and odor, the second, quote, restores moisture, supports the skin barrier, or delivers an active ingredient.
3: Wait, what's the active ingredient it develops?
0: If there is an active ingredient in the soap.
3: Oh, is it?
0: Yeah, exactly. That's the active ingredient.
2: Well, if that's in the soap, we're going to have to wash ourselves three times.
0: Exactly. Just imagining the bottle now with more.

0: Coming up, it's Lightning Fill in the Blank, but first it's the game where you have to listen for the rhyme. If you'd like to play on air, call or leave a message at 1-888-WAIT-WAIT. That's 1-888-924-8924. You can see us most weeks right here at the Studebaker Theater in downtown Chicago in the Fine Arts Building. And catch us on the road. We'll be in Omaha, Nebraska next week and in Kalamazoo, Michigan on October 22nd. For tickets and information to all our live events, go to nprpresents.org. Hi, you're on Wait, Wait, Don't Tell Me.
1: Hi, Peter. This is Mary calling from Rio Rancho, New Mexico.
0: Oh, wow. I love hearing about New Mexico because it's one of the two states in these United States I've never been to. But I assume everyone in New Mexico is always outside wearing lots of turquoise.
1: Yes, there is a lot of turquoise. And when it's not 99 degrees and super hot out, we are outside quite a bit. It is at about 6,000 feet where I'm at, so we have pretty cold winters and hot summers, but there are roadrunners, coyotes, rattlesnakes, lots of wildlife.
2: Are they in love?
1: I haven't seen them together, but I'm waiting for that Acme truck to pull up and see what happens.
0: Well, Mary, welcome to the show. Alzo Slade is going to read for you three limericks with the last word or phrase missing. Your job, of course, try to figure out what that last word or phrase might be. Do that two times out of three. You will be a winner. Ready to go?
1: I'm ready.
0: Here's your first limerick.
3: Our park's concert is not a loud riot. It's more zen, and it's free. You should try it. When you've listened to Moss, you have no hearing loss. Our huge concerts is hours of...
1: Quiet?
0: Quiet, yes. The Festival of Nature Listening is starting in Finland next month. And that's where you can go and stand in a field and hear the sweet sounds of wind, and maybe, if you pay for the VIP seats, birds. They're calling it Quietcella. Which is nice, but it sounds like what you'd say to a drunk person who needs to go to sleep after Coachella. Like, shh, it's time for Quietcella.
4: So it's the one concert where instead of someone yelling out, free bird, they're like, three birds.
0: Yes, exactly.
3: And then somebody's yelling, shut up.
4: Yeah, nothing says concert like being shushed. Yeah.
0: Here is your next limerick.
3: In Medoc, as we run past some cloisters, our snacks leave us clammy and moister. The way we refuel is borderline cruel. The pit stops serve red wine and...
1: Oysters?
0: Yes, oysters. Like every marathon, the Marathon des Châteaux de Médoc in France has hydration stations every mile or so, but theirs, instead of Gatorade, features nearly 20 different local wines. So you're stopping your drink, you're like, oh, great tannins and oaky finish, and, oh, notes of electrolytes. Along the way, in addition to the wine, runners can grab pastries, and at mile 24, they're waiting for all the runners to come by, a table of raw oysters. This is the perfect race for people who are worried that after a normal marathon, they might not throw up. This marathon is well known, these marathons in France that have wine at the aid stations, and I've always wanted to do it. I was doing it at this point in my life, is slowly running through France, getting drunk.
2: You can just go to France and do that.
0: That's true. All right, very good. Here is your last limerick.
3: The loud buzz fills some folks with unease, and the pollen cloud might make them sneeze. This farmhouse day spa has a hive as its draw. I'm relaxing on thousands of...
1: Bees.
0: Yes, bees. Bees, yes. The bee bed is a new state-of-the-art therapy tool where the patient lies down on a bed that has inside it as many as 600,000 bees. The idea is that the buzzing of all those bees is therapeutic and relaxing. You know, like that relaxing sleep you get right after you realize there's one fly in your room.
2: Can we just lay down and listen to Beyonce?
4: Feels like a better deal. I don't understand. Why is this supposed to be therapeutic?
0: Because the true story is the guy who invented this was going through a hard time himself, and he was out in the garden, and he was listening to the bees, and he realized he listened to the bzzz, and it just made him feel better.
2: So what makes him feel better is to capture a bunch of bees from their home and lay on them?
3: Yeah. Well, it's the hum from the bees.
4: Yeah, no, it's the but sound. Yeah, because we humans famously haven't figured out a way to replicate sound. So.
3: Yeah. Well, we do it in the country with a box fan, and it's much
0: cheaper. Also, how did Mary do in our quiz?
3: Mary's a winner. 3 out of 3. Congratulations.
0: Thank you so much, Mary, for playing, and well done.
1: Thank you. This has been so much fun. Dream come true.
0: It was fun to have you.
1: Thanks
0: Take
1: again.
0: Now on to our final game, Lightning Fill in the Blank. Each of our players will have 60 seconds in which to answer as many fill-in-the-blank questions as they can. Each correct answer now worth 2 points. Alzo, can you give us the scores?
3: Of course. Sam has 3. Shantira has 3. And Adam has 3.
0: All right. Well, it's a tie, so whoever does best will win the game. I'm going to arbitrarily pick Shantira to go first. Here we go. The clock will start when I begin your first question. Fill in the blank. On Tuesday, Representative Thomas Massie called for a vote to impeach Secretary of Defense blank.
2: Don't know right now. James Madison.
4: it's a little late.
0: Yeah. Pete Hegseth. For the first time in 3 years, the Federal Reserve voted to raise blanks.
2: Interest rates.
0: Right. On Wednesday, blank said she had not decided whether to run for president again in 2028.
2: Kamala?
0: Right. The city of Minneapolis voted to allow driverless cars in their city, but on the condition that they have a blank.
2: Driver.
0: Right. On Tuesday, NASA powered up their new blank for the first time.
2: Rover?
0: No, space telescope. On Tuesday, health officials warned that blanks carrying dengue fever had reached parts of Florida.
2: Mosquitoes?
0: Right. This week, a zoo in the UK apologized after their website listed a children's tour of the zoo's dangerous animals as blank.
2: Safe.
0: No, as, quote, a child predator tour.
4: Technically
0: all right,
4: correct.
0: All right. So they received a lot of complaints, and the zoo apologized. They explained there was an issue with their automated ticketing system, which adds the word child to any ticket purchased for kids 12 and under. And they quickly fixed the name of their very popular predator tour. But they really need to be in that lookout for that one guy who demanded a refund. Alzo, how did Shantira do in our quiz?
3: She got 4 right for 8 more points, total of 11 and the lead.
0: All right.
2: It's good to be winning for now.
0: Sam, are you ready to do this?
5: Give us
0: a try.
5: Ready.
0: Here we go,
5: yes.
0: Sam. You're up next. Fill in the blank. According to new data, Arctic glaciers have lost 12 trillion tons of blank in the past 50 years.
5: Ice caps.
0: Yes, ice. Amid tensions with the U.S., the EU suggested that blank could become the bloc's first so-called associate member.
5: Dua Lipa.
0: Where might go for that? It was Canada. This week, a teacher from Slovakia leading a high school tour in France dealt with a group of noisy students by blanking.
5: Putting them on a leash.
0: No, by leaving them in France and going back to Slovakia. Citing the state's opposition to their merger with Warner Brothers, blank threatened to leave California for Tennessee.
5: Paramount.
0: Yes, in a pre-recorded video, beloved musician blank posthumously accepted a Lifetime Achievement Award from the Americana Music Association.
5: Dolly Parton.
0: Right. This week, a man in Germany was busted after he made $50,000 by blanking.
5: Mooning.
0: No, by recycling a single bottle 177,451 times.
5: Wow.
0: He used a bit of ingenious engineering and a lot of free time, and a German man found a way to deposit one single bottle into a deposit acceptance machine almost 200,000 times, getting him around $50,000. Even the judge was impressed, noting that the man must have, quote, done nothing else every day other than attend to this machine. I guess the compliment takes the edge off a conviction, because the judge is like, well, man, mad props. Also, how did Sam do on our quiz?
3: She got 3 right for 6 more points, total of 9. Mm-hmm. Shantira's still in the lead.
0: Okay. Yes. How many, then, does Adam need to win.
3: 4-5
0: All right, here we go, Adam. This is for the game. After he removed Macklemore from his tour for speaking in support of Palestine, blank also dropped out of Ed Sheeran's tour.
4: Several other supporting
0: bands.
4: Yes,
0: every other band in the tour, including his own backup band. On Tuesday, the House again voted to limit blank's war powers in Iran.
4: The president?
0: Yeah, Donald Trump's. This week, Pennsylvania asked the CDC for help containing their blank outbreak.
4: Measles?
0: Right, according to a new study, 80% of people in China use blank at least once a week.
4: AI?
0: Yes. This week, Frito-Lay came forward and stated that the singular of Doritos is blank.
4: Doritos?
0: Yes. As in, I'm not too hungry. I'm just going to eat one Doritos. On Thursday, a NASA spacecraft discovered a new crater on the blank.
4: The moon.
0: Right. On Monday, Matthew Reeves made history by winning 2 blank awards for Best Actor in one night.
4: Emmy.
0: Right. This week, convicted criminals in Berlin were able to remain free for a little longer because the government had forgotten to blank.
4: Had forgotten to repaint their cells?
0: No, they had forgotten to buy more of the little yellow envelopes they used to send out summonses. For weeks, Berlin's judicial system has been short on yellow envelopes, so it wasn't able to send out the notices that tell convicted felons when to report to prison. This is a very German story. Also, did Adam do well enough to win?
3: Yes, he did. He got 7 right for 14 more points, total of 17. And he is the winner.
0: Coming up, our panelists predict what are restaurants going to do to bring people back to brunch. But first, let me tell you that support for NPR comes from NPR stations and Subaru. 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Our public address announcer is Paul Friedman. Our ops manager is Jasira Vardak. 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B.J. Lederman composed our theme. Our program is produced by Jennifer Mills, Miles Dornbos, and Lillian King. Special thanks this week to Mohamed El-Sheikhi, Janie Hoffman, and Dom Banas. Peter Gwynn is our Peter curator. Emma Choi is our Vibe curator. Technical direction is from Lorna White. Our CFO is Colin Miller. Our production manager, that's Robert Newhouse. Our senior producer is Ian Chillog, and the executive producer of Wait, Wait, Don't Tell Me is Mike Danforth. Now panel, what will restaurants do to get people back? Shantira Jackson.
2: Take protein out of everything. Back to empty calories.
0: Sam Rocha.
6: Instead of bottomless mimosas, you just have one mimosa you really have to make count.
0: And Adam Burke.
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0: Thank you so much, Alzo Slade. Thanks also to Shantira Jackson, Adam Burke, Sam Rocha. Thanks to our fabulous audience here at the Studebaker Theater. Thanks to all of you for listening wherever you may be. I'm Peter Sagal. We'll see you next week in Omaha, Nebraska. 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
18: For Tupelo and the northern counties, very hot and humid for the rest of our weekend. We'll be in the upper 90s for this afternoon. Lots of sun. Clear in mid-70s overnight, upper 90s, and sunny again on Sunday. Jackson and central areas about 100 today. The heat index 105 and sunny, mid-70s and clear for the overnight. And then we're going up to 100 with sunshine on Sunday. Natchez and the southern and coastal areas, low 90s and sunshine today. Upper 70s and clear for the overnight hours. Sunny on Sunday, although we do have a slight chance of an afternoon shower, low 90s. I'm meteorologist Steve Hamilton. 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
21: Live from NPR News in Washington, I'm Janine Herbst. A huge crowd of protesters locked arms to form a human chain in front of the John F. Kennedy Center for the Performing Arts in D.C. yesterday, angry over the recent closure and President Trump's threats to demolish the memorial to the slain president if his name isn't on it. NPR's Ava Berger has more.
22: The Kennedy Center looks different these days. A tarp almost completely obscures JFK's name from view, and security barriers prevent anyone from going in or out. That's why yesterday, protesters held signs, wore red, white, and blue, and chanted. Hands Off the Arts organizers, like D.C. drag performer Tara Hoot, said they want to spread awareness.
23: I hope it inspires people to take action, to call their elected officials, those elected officials to take action and make sure they take care of this historic space of American history.
22: The future of the Arts Center remains in limbo as a legal battle plays out in federal court. When asked about the potential demolition yesterday, Trump said, quote, "I'm ready to fix it, but that the Trump administration should be recognized for that work." Ava Berger, NPR News, Washington.
21: In Pennsylvania, health leaders say there was a possible measles exposure at Children's Hospital of Philadelphia's NICU. Officials at the hospital say it happened in the main building at several times and locations on September 11th. Pennsylvania has the biggest and deadliest outbreak in the U.S. this year, with more than 760 cases and four reported deaths. Lauren Shoup's two-month-old was exposed to measles during a routine visit to Children's Hospital of Pittsburgh and had to spend 21 days in quarantine.
24: It's sad that families like us are paying the price for the decisions of people who choose not to follow like science-backed advice, because we certainly will vaccinate her when she's able to be vaccinated.
21: Officials at the hospital in Philadelphia say they're working to give all NICU infants preventative antibody treatments to help protect them. Waterfront houses across the country are threatened by erosion and sea level rise. NPR's Rebecca Hersher reports, when a house collapses into the water, it's impossible to clean up all the debris.
25: Waterfront homes are threatened in California, Maine, Michigan, and Virginia, among other states. One of the hot spots for home collapses is Dare County, North Carolina. 32 homes have fallen there since 2020. Contractors, volunteers, and government workers pick up a lot of the debris that ends up strewn on the beach, but some of it is swept out to sea. Dave Halleck is the National Park Service Superintendent for Cape Hatteras National Seashore.
26: If it sinks, it's on the ocean floor and it does not get removed.
25: That's bad for ocean creatures and for people who fish, surf, and swim. A bill that would help remove homes before they fall is stalled in Congress. Rebecca Hersher, NPR News.
21: You're listening to NPR News from Washington. A big college football game between number 8 Ole Miss and number 7 LSU gets underway in Oxford, Mississippi today, but the game's being overshadowed by the return of one coach to the place he abandoned last year. Steve Futterman has more.
0: LSU head coach Lane Kiffin used to coach here at Ole Miss. Then last year he bolted, leaving before the season ended to take over at LSU. And fans here, like Rhonda Loeb, haven't forgotten.
1: We all feel like we got slighted by the way Lane left.
0: When Kiffin left, Mississippi was about to take part in the college football playoffs. Former Mississippi Governor Haley Barbour is a bit more direct.
2: I think he's a narcissist.
0: And Ole Miss student Bailey Wood compares it to being dumped by a boyfriend.
3: I just feel betrayed. Not a favorite person, for sure.
0: This will not be a warm and fuzzy homecoming. For NPR News, I'm Steve Futterman in Oxford, Mississippi.
21: The heirs of Holocaust victims have filed lawsuits in California to reclaim paintings in Los Angeles and Poland that were looted by the Nazis. This after California implemented new laws and Congress strengthened claims to art that was taken during World War II. One suit wants watercolors painted by a Holocaust survivor under duress at the Auschwitz Nazi concentration camp returned. Museum officials, though, argue that they legally own the works. It highlights the tension between preserving history and addressing the trauma of families affected by the Holocaust. You're listening to NPR News.
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27: 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I'm Ana Maria Sayer.
28: And I'm Bobby Carter.
27: That's the sound of go-go, a steady beat that's usually between 80 and 94 beats per minute. It's full of funk and soul with heavy percussion, conga drums, cowbells, and tambourines.
28: Its roots go all the way back to Africa, but it's also infused with a Latin flavor. It's dance music that is a cultural expression of our nation's capital, Washington, D.C.
29: Well, when you hear go-go, you think of D.C., New York, California, and all that's hip-hop, you know? Well, D.C. is go-go. This is where it all started, and it's where it's been since 1976.
27: Chuck Brown was known as the godfather of go-go. Before he died in 2012, he played the music for almost 40 years. The style has evolved over time, but the syncopated drum beat remains. That's the heart of go-go.
29: It's a groove. It's a feeling that goes on and on and on. That's why they call it go-go.
28: Another characteristic of go-go music is the call and response nature of the music. You know what I'm saying? Shout out Northeast, Northwest, shout out PG County, everybody out Largo, shout out MoCo. The audience interaction is what's key.

0: Bobby, you've lived in D.C. long enough to, I imagine, really get to know go-go. What do you think makes it so special?
1: To me, it's the rawness on it. If you've ever been to a go-go, those drums pierce through your entire being. It is raw. It's oftentimes way too loud, but it's just the feeling. It's the percussion. You know what I mean? Mm-hmm. That those drums just move the entire building.
0: Mm-hmm. And it's really a blend like nothing I've ever heard before.
1: Yeah, for sure.
0: On this show, we've got the four most well-known go-go bands to ever play this music.
1: That's right, Anna. Coming up, we'll hear some Trouble Funk, some Rare Essence, some EU, a.k.a. Experience Unlimited. But first, we're going to start with the OG himself, the great Chuck Brown. This is Chuck Brown at the Tiny Desk in 2010.

0: That was the godfather of go-go, Chuck Brown, at the Tiny Desk. We heard It Don't Mean a Thing, Run Joe, Bustin' Loose, Wind Me Up, and we started out with Senorita.
1: Now, before we go on, we gotta mention, and if you're from D.C., you know that go-go songs can literally go-go on and on. So what we're gonna hear today are Tiny Desk versions of these songs, so stick around and feel that go-go groove.
0: Franny Kelly and Bob Boylan produced that show. Kevin Waite recorded and mixed it. Up next, we've got Trouble Funk and Rare Essence.
1: And later this hour, it's EU.
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5: 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I'm Bobby Carter.
6: And I'm Ana Maria Sayer. This hour, we're celebrating 50 years of a cultural phenomenon, go-go music. Bobby, we need to let the people know that when we say go-go, we're not talking about go-go girls dancing in a club.
5: Anything but, Ana. The go-go that we're talking about is an offshoot of funk music born in Washington, D.C. back in the 70s.
6: It's this slow and simple groove, but hidden within it are dense polyrhythms and interwoven harmonies. This is music that sets the pace of the party.
5: That's right. Another go-go band that emerged in the 70s was Trouble Funk, led by the band's bassist and lead vocalist, Big Tony.
7: Hey, fellas, yeah! Say we got to take time out to get close to the lady.
6: In 1982, Hey Fellas was released by Sugar Hill Records, the same label that made Rapper's Delight a big hit. It was one of the first go-go songs to cross over to the mainstream.
5: Yeah, and in the 80s, as hip-hop began to grow, go-go found its way into some pretty major hits. For example, that Trouble Funk song, Pump Me Up, was sampled by Public Enemy for Fight the Power. But here's the thing, Ana. Even though go-go has flirted with the mainstream, go-go has always remained a regional genre, specifically to the African-American communities of Maryland and D.C., which was especially known as Chocolate City back in the 80s.
6: But here at Tiny Desk Radio, which is based in Washington, D.C., we see firsthand how this music transforms a room. And that's definitely the case with Trouble Funk, who have coined themselves as the ambassadors of go-go.
5: That's right, Ana. And look, Trouble Funk's take on this music is so distinct. Of course they got the go-go groove, but they use an old-school R&B horn line. They got congas, too, but timbales are front and center in their arrangements.
6: Timbales are a high-pitched metal drum that originated in Cuba and are regularly used in Latin genres like salsa and mambo.
5: All right, so let's hear them now. We're going to start this set off right with Pump Me Up. This is Trouble Funk at the Tiny Desk.

Thank y'all. Right about now, we're going to take y'all back. We're going to take y'all way back to Trouble Funk's very first hit, 1979. LT, kick it.

0: That was Trouble Funk at the Tiny Desk back in 2018. We heard E-flat Boogie, It's in the Mix, a.k.a. Don't Touch That Stereo, Drop the Bomb, Grip It, and we started out with Pump Me Up.
1: All right, so let's keep going. Another go-go band to play the desk was Rare Essence, a group that started in 1976. James Funk Thomas, one of the vocalists for Rare Essence, told World Cafe how they got started.
2: It started with Chuck Brown, the godfather of go-go. Mm-hmm. And it started with a Latin rhythm, because he came from a group called the Los Latinos. Coming up behind him, I used to be his DJ early on. And I came up with this great idea to emulate the godfather. And we had gotten a percussionist named Jungle Boogie, and he studied under an African percussionist. Mm-hmm. So he kind of changed the sound from Latin rhythm to African rhythm. And that's basically what you kind of hear with the different rhythms in the group.
0: Guitarist and vocalist Andre Whiteboy Johnson picks up the story.
3: Jungle Boogie brought the African rhythm to it, but the call and response thing was actually mainly James Funk's thing. Him having almost full-on conversations with the audience at times is the basis of what go-go music is.
1: All right, so let's hear some of those conversations now. Here's Rare Essence at the Tiny Desk.

0: a double E.
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0: Double E. S-S-E-N-C-E-R-A-R. I hear over here.
1: R-A-R. Double E.
0: There we go. Let the world hear you.
1: R-A-R.
0: After 40 plus years,

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0: That was Rare Essence, another OG go-go band at the Tiny Desk. We just heard Overnight Scenario, Lock It, Bad Bad, One on One, Freaky Deek, and Rock This Party.
1: Did you hear that special shout out for Sweet Soraya?
0: Mm-hmm.
1: That's our executive producer, and she produced that Rare Essence show. Josh Rogerson was the audio engineer. He also mixed the Trouble Funk show. Abby O'Neill produced that one.
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0: 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I'm Bobby Carter.
1: And I'm Ana Maria Sayre. This hour, we're celebrating 50 years of go-go music with another band that got its start in the 90s.

0: Now, you might recognize this song. This song, The Butt, by Experience Unlimited, a.k.a. EU, peaked at number one on the U.S. Billboard Hot Black Singles Chart in 1988. Hot Black Singles Chart, that existed.
1: I was like, whoa. whoa.
0: It was released as a single off the soundtrack for Spike Lee's movie, The Classic School Days.
1: EU is led by Gregory Sugar Bear Elliott. He was born in North Carolina, but his family moved to Washington, D.C. when he was just 2 years old. At Ballou High School in Southeast D.C., the bassist put together a group of musicians called The Rebels that eventually became his band. They still play today.
0: When Sugar Bear was in the office for the show, we asked him what this music means to him.
2: Go-Go is my life. It's the best music in the world. It's an instant party. You can't stay still. You are part of it as soon as you hear it because you move. It's heavy percussion bass. It's call and response. A big giant party. That's what Go-Go is to me and to the world.
0: Sugar Bear's right about that. Ana, you missed it. He had the whole office shaking. This is Experience Unlimited at the Tiny Desk.
2: Y'all loosen up some fun, y'all. All right.

0: over here. New York.
1: Hey, we got the butt.
0: D.C.
1: Hey, we got the butt.
0: L.A.

0: That was EU at the Tiny Desk closing out this Go-Go Hour on Tiny Desk Radio. We just heard the Tiny Desk version of The Butt, Oombapa, EU Freeze, Taste of Your Love, Go Juju Go, Ooh La La La. And they started out with Shake Your Thing. Bobby, I know you were shaking your thing at that show. Sorry I missed it.
1: Anna, it was a rare shaking that thing moment, if you know what I mean.
0: Oh, I believe it, Bobby.
1: That thing was stinging.
0: And you know what? I'm not sorry I missed it.
1: Saraya Muhammad produced that show, and Neil T-Vault recorded and mixed it. Neil is also our technical director, and Saraya is also our executive producer.
0: Tiny Desk Radio is produced by Walter Ray Watson and Noah Caldwell. Lars Gottrich is our series editor. Our theme was composed by Kaylin Ellis. Sonali Mehta is the executive director of NPR Music.
1: 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I'm Bobby Carter.
0: And I'm Ana Maria Sayer. This is NPR.
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4: For Tupelo and the northern counties, very hot and humid for the rest of our weekend. We'll be in the upper 90s for this afternoon. Lots of sun. Clear in mid-70s overnight, upper 90s, and sunny again on Sunday. Jackson and the central areas about 100 today. The heat index 105 and sunny, mid-70s and clear for the overnight. And then we're going up to 100 with sunshine on Sunday. Natchez and the southern and coastal areas, low 90s and sunshine today. Upper 70s and clear for the overnight hours. Sunny on Sunday, although we do have a slight chance of an afternoon shower, low 90s. I'm meteorologist Steve Hamilton. 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

0: 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I'm Jim DeRogatis.
1: And I'm Greg Kot. In his book, David Porter illuminates how he wound up writing so many indelible soul hits in his career.
2: I begin to realize that people don't care about how you feel. They care about how you make them feel if you're going to be in this thing called music.
0: We talk with David Porter about his memoir, his musical career, and more. And we review the new album from Alabama Shakes.
1: That's all coming up on Sound Opinions.
3: Live from NPR News in Washington, I'm Janine Herbst. President Trump says the U.S., Denmark, and Greenland have reached an agreement over security in Greenland. He says the deal allows the U.S. to bolster U.S. military presence on the island. This after he threatened for months to take Greenland from the NATO ally, refusing to rule out the use of force. The agreement also keeps the semi-autonomous territory in Denmark's hands. Danes in Copenhagen reacted today. Benny Madsen says he's cautiously optimistic.
4: I hope it's a good agreement and that it's a sustainable agreement, you know, with Trump. You have an agreement today and tomorrow is maybe another agreement.
3: The deal on the agreement is set to be signed next week at the United Nations General Assembly in New York. Journalists at CNN, MS Now, and Politico say today they were denied access to the White House grounds. The news comes a day after President Trump said those three outlets would be banned, citing unfavorable coverage of his administration. NPR's Ava Berger has more.
5: MS Now reporter Akila Gardner said on the network that she could not get into the White House with her normal badge.
6: It did not work. There was a red beeping light, and so the officer asked me to hand over my badge. He said that it was disabled. I asked why I was not able to get inside. He said it was above him.
5: Soon after, CNN and political reporters also said they were unable to access the White House. Trump told reporters on Friday that those three outlets, quote, purposely write negative news. The ban comes amid a midterm election season where Trump has faced pushback for an unpopular war in the Middle East, a looming affordability crisis, and threats to demolish the John F. Kennedy Center for Performing Arts. Ava Berger, NPR News, Washington.
3: Saudi Arabia issued air raid alerts overnight as Houthi rebels launched another round of missiles at the kingdom. An explosion was heard in Riyadh, the first such threat to the capital since the fighting resumed. NPR's Ira Batraoui reports this comes as the Houthis accused Saudi Arabia of carrying out hundreds of airstrikes across Yemen this week.
7: Residents of Riyadh, including journalists there with Reuters and the AFP, reported hearing sounds of explosions over the Saudi capital late Friday, apparently from interceptions of Houthi ballistic missiles. The attacks on Riyadh mark another escalation in the war in Yemen. The Iran-backed Houthis say they're targeting Saudi airbases in response to Saudi airstrikes on Yemen. The group's also targeting Saudi energy sites and has imposed a blockade on Saudi oil tankers in the Red Sea. Last week, the Houthis pushed out Saudi-backed Yemeni government forces from territory along Yemen's Red Sea coast. The UN says the fighting has displaced more than 100,000 people in recent days. Aya Batraoui, NPR News, Dubai.
3: You're listening to NPR News from Washington. The brackets are out for Fat Bear Week this week. NPR's John Stolness has more on the annual competition to decide which is the pudgiest bear in Alaska.
8: This year marks the 12th edition of the tournament featuring the huge bears at Katmai National Park and Preserve. The bears gorge themselves on salmon and berries ahead of winter hibernation to reach peak fat, with their exploits going out live on a popular live stream. Sarah Bruce, ranger at Katmai National Park, says it's important to feature a wide variety of finalists.
9: We always try to have different stories told through it as well. You know, we could have a bracket full of females, a bracket full of males, but we try to tell the whole story of Brooks River through Fat Bear Week.
8: Defending champion 32 Chunk is back in this year's bracket. He received more than 96,000 votes last year. The voting runs through September 29th. John Stolness, NPR News.
3: Almost 30 years since her death, Princess Diana's so-called revenge dress is going on an international tour, this before it's put up for auction at Sotheby's in December. Pre-sale estimates are up to around $300,000, although the auction house says it could go for far more. The striking off-the-shoulder silk black dress was worn by Diana on the day her estranged husband, then Prince Charles, publicly admitted to adultery with his now wife Camilla. Diana knew of the revelation was coming and wore it to a gala in London. Photos of her in it, along with a sapphire necklace, went around the world. I'm Janine Herbst, NPR News in Washington.
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1: 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This week, we're talking with legendary soul songwriter David Porter. But first, we have some new music to review.

0: That's a little bit of the track Another Life from the new Alabama Shakes record, I Must Be Dreaming. Their third studio album, but it took 11 years for them to get around to making it. Jim, you and I had them on the show back in April of 2012, right after their debut album, Boys and Girls, had come out. They had that breakout song, Hold On. They performed it for us. That was a great episode in terms of just catching a band before everybody else sort of caught up with them, realizing there's something pretty special about this group, especially Brittany Howard, the lead voice in the band, the primary songwriter, the rhythm guitarist. She formed the band in 2010 with guitarist Heath Fogg and bassist Zach Cockrell, and they remain the core of that band out of Athens, Alabama. They made two albums as Alabama Shakes, Boys and Girls in 2012, Sound and Color in 2015, which won four Grammy Awards, went to number one on the Billboard charts. So what are you going to do next? Well, let's break up the band for a while. Let's go on and do some solo projects. Apparently, Brittany said, you know, it sort of had come to the end of that iteration of the band. It was time to take a break, and lo and behold, she put out a couple of solo records that were very well received.
1: At Jamie and What Now, we both reviewed both of them.
0: That's right, both terrific records. Now we've got I Must Be Dreaming. Let's play a track from it before we review it. It's called Waist Deep from Alabama Shakes on Sound Opinions.

That is a little bit of the song Waist Deep from the new third Alabama Shakes record, I Must Be Dreaming. Greg, you know what sticks out for me from that afternoon in 2012 with the Shakes was the obvious fondness these four musicians had for each other. You know, they had basically grown up, you know, as much as high schoolers grow up and come into themselves together, and there was that unspoken language you see with great bands, right? A shorthand. Brittany was very comfortable with them at a time when she wasn't very comfortable in her own skin. Mm-hmm. She had not yet come out publicly, and now she is. She's in a relationship with another woman, and she's happy and content. Happy and content. That's kind of the problem, because I Must Be Dreaming is, at its heart, a protest record. And yet, it is a down-tempo, laid-back, psychedelic soul protest record. Now, I am a fan of psychedelic soul, but the musical explorations here, the long guitar solos, the stretched out jams, the laid back grooves are not matching the times. And Brittany, who can be a firebrand, lyrically and with her vocals, this is an album of resignation. If I had an army, I'd march them back home.

0: Brittany, this is the time where if you had an army, you got a lot of places to storm. Come on, we got to take on the ramparts, you know? It's like, wow. I was shocked. You know, the news hit me first. New Alabama Shakes.
1: Yeah.
0: Yay! I was really psyched for this record. And it's just that kind of record. It's kind of,
1: yeah.
0: That's the record.
1: Yeah, I wrote down, you know, by the subtle, psychedelic, dreamy. Yes, dreamy. Maybe a little too dreamy. I just feel like they sound stoned. You know, they're just they're getting together and they're sort of jamming out these songs. And it's cool for a little bit of time, but you're kind of waiting for them to kick it in. And I'm going, am I dreaming? Do I not remember how great this band was? I went back and listened to the debut record. That's good. I went back and I listened to Sound and Color. I go, that's great.
2: That's even better. Yeah,
1: that's a great record. Yeah. That thing really holds up. It kicks butt. It does have the tempo changes. It gives you some balance. She is a great singer. Brittany Howard is a terrific singer. She kills some of these soul ballads on here. You know, a track like Garden.

0: I thought that opening track, Tea Time, had some interesting layers in it, time again. But a lot of, as you said, down-tempo-ish, dreamy to the point of being kind of nodding off music. The political stuff, there's three songs that are overtly political, social commentary. But as you said, they sort of don't go anywhere with that. They're not making you, you know, attack the ramparts. You know, let's get out in the streets and fight back. They're sort of resigned, as you said.
1: There used to be some drive-by truckers in the Alabama Shakes.
0: They could have used a little bit more of that oomph here. You know, I hate to say it's maybe the first disappointing record that Brittany Howard's been involved in the last 15 years, but it is.
1: Well, that's what we thought of the latest from Alabama Shakes. As always, though, we want to hear from you. Leave us a voice message on our website, soundopinions.org, and share your thoughts.

0: Our guest today, David Porter, might not be a household name, but I guarantee you know his songs. As one of the staff songwriters and composers at Stax Records in Memphis, David Porter had a dynamite collaborative relationship with Isaac Hayes. The pair wrote something like 200 songs for Stax artists before Hayes' career as a recording artist took off. Remember Black Moses?
1: Oh, yeah.
2: You know, you're absolutely right, Greg. But David Porter didn't stop there. He's been active in the music industry his whole life. We recorded this interview in 2026 when he was 84 years old, and he still sounds like he could run circles around both you and me and everybody else on this block. What a powerhouse and a creative force. He's been so busy working on music all these years that he hasn't even bothered to get his account of his career into the public record until now. That's where this book, Soul Man, comes in, Greg. You started the interview by asking him about his intentions with this memoir.
0: My sense was, in kind of, this book was written for many reasons, but among them was that there were, I think, some information that you wanted to clear up. Like, you had heard the Stax story told multiple times of your role in it, and you felt like there's a few things here that I want to get straight, make sure that people understand, because you felt like maybe some stuff had been distorted. Is that true?
3: Well, not so much in the sense of that as much as it is the fact that I want it to come from me. And that truth, as I know it, having been in that environment from its beginning, from when it was a country label to the transition to the kind of music that we became known for, I had never put out there so much of the clarity that I know should be if someone wanted to talk about it in a substantive way as it relates to some of the things that I was involved in or some of the things I saw others involved in.
0: Mm-hmm. Yeah, that makes sense. You talk about, you know, growing up in Memphis, and it was an amazing time. I was intrigued by some of those early stories that you were telling. The influence of, black radio.
3: WDIA, yeah.
0: Yeah, it was just amazing.
3: DIA.
4: Friday night, WDIA presents the Goodwill Review at LF Auditorium.
5: Like, cool, man. This is the greatest way out.
0: B.B. King was a DJ on there.
3: Yes.
0: And that was an influence. The Beale Street clubs, which you seem to be, you were hanging out in those clubs as a kid, basically. You were a teenager, right?
3: Well, I was hanging around those clubs because I couldn't get in. I was not old enough to, in fact, get in. But I would walk down to Beale Street. My best friend, who lived across the street, on the same street, right across from me, was Maurice White.
0: Yeah.
3: The Earth, Wind, and Fire Maurice White, by the way. And we would walk up to Beale Street just to get the vibe of that energy. We didn't have total clarity of what all that was. It just was an interesting place to be and to be around and to see what was happening. We both liked music and was passionate about that. We didn't know how to define that passion at such a young age, but we know that it was something that we enjoyed. And so we would walk up there, and we saw all kinds of things that were motivational for us. And certainly the musicians walking into the clubs, some of the stars that would come up for rehearsals before the nighttime gigs that they would do, even Elvis Presley walking up on the street there before he became Elvis Presley, hanging around some of those environments just to meet some of the people. All of that was part of the aura, allure of what made us have an even a greater interest. We already had it as little kids, being fascinated with something that was fresh and new to us. But seeing that kind of energy around that was something that Beale Street and that whole situation created a sense of longing to be more deeply involved.
2: Well, you know, David, it's the classic Soul Man story, isn't it? The allure of Beale Street, and the way you write about it in the book is you can smell the smoke and smell the booze and sense the ladies walking by, right? But equal parts Beale Street and the church. That's the two musical influences that formed you. Talk about the church in your life and music there.
3: Well, I was born in 1941. And so the church was the first experience that I had when, like, 5, 6 years old, Mama was taking me up to the church. The church, by the way, I was born not in a hospital, but at the last house on the dead end street. And we would walk up to the top of the hill, and there was this shotgun church. And that was an environment of worshiping in ways that I didn't understand with total clarity what it was, but I did understand there was a sense of calm and energy that made people.

0: the challenging times, but there was something of comfort and something of emotional connectivity that became obvious to me in that environment that made it even more interesting for me. And then to for us as young kids to be asked to sing in the little choirs was also motivational and inspirational as well. And the more that people began to act as though they were receptive to us, and we thought they were enjoying us. We didn't realize they were actually worshiping. We thought it was all about our performance. We were singing in the choir. That was the first realism that came quite clear to me years later. But it was just that kind of environment that lended itself to a desire to want to be even closer to music, because music seemed to be such a connector in such a way that was something special and unique about it. And the church was the beginning of that kind of feeling.
1: I gotcha. You know, you mentioned a childhood friend, Maurice White. And Maurice eventually, you know, makes his way to Chicago, session drummer
0: right.
1: at Chess Records before
0: right.
1: Earth, Wind, and Fire. But you are
0: right.
1: all about Memphis. You've been called the architect of the Memphis sound. You have given back to the city and its musical community with stuff like Made in Memphis Music Entertainment, MIME, right? You were never tempted to go L.A., New York, Chicago, Nashville. Your heart was in Memphis.
0: Well, primarily because Memphis had such a meaningful impact on my life. When you consider the times, and we're talking about the late 40s, I'm a little kid, to the 50s, to the 60s, and yet Memphis gave me a sense of self that made me know that regardless of what someone was trying to make me believe, I was something special. And Memphis also gave me a sense of attitude to take pride in who I was and why I was who I was, till I just couldn't just up and just calmly just walk away from it. And so when I became evolving into who I ultimately became, it became even more clear to me that this was the place that I wanted to give back to me, because it had given so much to me. And it became the fabric of the music that I was beginning to create early on as well.
2: 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That's coming up on Sound Opinions.

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4: Welcome back to Sound Opinions. I'm Jim DeRogatis. My partner is Greg Cott. And this week we are talking with legendary soul songwriter David Porter. Let's get back into the conversation about how his persistence got him on staff at what began as Satellite Records.
5: Initially, I wanted to be the next Clyde McFadden, who was a singer out of New York, who had this smooth voice, was in these doo-wop groups.

0: And I had a doo-wop group in high school and as well. And so that was where I saw myself. But the singing part of it was not the thing that was opening up the avenues of acceptance for me. So I became more aware of, because of how much I wanted to be inside of this thing called the music industry, the music business, I wanted to find the best avenue for me to get into that. And so with the rejections happening with the performances, because there were so many people singing much, much better than me, but I had a style and all of that, but I began to realize that very, very early on, and I kept it, that people don't care about how you feel. They care about how you make them feel if you're going to be in this thing called music. And so I learned that I had to find ways to understand how to make the people feel what I wanted them to feel. And that started me on the path to getting a little bit more analytical about the creative process. And getting that way helped me understand how I was evolving into a better person, able to create melodies and lyric and emotional connectivities to those melodies by finding a fresh way to express common emotions. And so all of that helped me to understand that there was an easier path, neither one being tremendously easy, but the easier path for me to look at the songwriting part of it, because I was always fascinated in writing songs. As a young kid, I would walk on the street and I would sing these melodies. Upon hearing things on WDIA, I'd get to have to walk to school or to walk to the grocery store, and I'd sing a song that I'd heard on the radio, but I would change the melody to it. And I didn't realize that I was creating something, but I realized that was something I was enjoying doing and the challenge of doing that. And how can I make it even be interesting? And I was not that analytical in the sense that I knew exactly what I was doing, why I was doing, but that was just an emotional thing that drew itself to me, which also fed into me later learning that I could use that to become even more proficient in writing songs, and then to understand that the magic was happening through the song. That all these entertainers that I was seeing, hearing them on WDIA, they had these unique personalities. Mm. Chuck Berry, Fats Domino, the groups, Lil Anthony and the Imperials, all of these groups had their own individuality about them. And we were living in a time where we were being told that you were all alike, that you were all the same. But you hearing these artists, and the individuality said to me that this is a way to connect with people in a lasting way. And so I got to develop a better understanding as to how to do that. And then I started looking for ways very, very young about how to do that. And that led itself futuristically into the deepest kind of concept that I was able to develop with Isaac.
1: Mm-hmm. Isaac, of course, Isaac Hayes. And I want to talk about Isaac that Hayes partnership. You write about him with such insight throughout the book. But I got to just, before we get to Isaac, I'm tripping on the fact of you as a kid walking down the streets of Memphis and having these tunes in your head. How hard must it have been, David, before we all had this pocket computer called the phone? And you know, and it's like, how did you remember these melodies? How do you keep track of them? Did you learn to, you know, on the technical songwriting, and did you learn to write music and begin to just write it out? At what point?
0: Well, that's a great, great question when you think about the times we're living in now. And I think back to the time that I come from. It was the way it was as far as memory and those kinds of instincts, because you had no other choice. If it was going to be something that you could use to build off of, you had to remember what it was. And so you just developed that instinct in a more natural way to be able to do that. And when I think back on that, even with the words, and before I would put the words down, I first had to digest the words to the extent that they would become a part of the fabric of my thought process relating to those words. And I have to be able to separate the emotional part of that so I didn't sound like the next kind of melody that I put with those words, because this other song was talking about the same thing, and in some instances using the words, but they were structured in different ways. So it helped me start to shape a concept about how I would have to look for a chance to be able to do something successful with music. Mm. And that started me on the path to understanding processes. There are no new emotions. You have to find a fresh way to talk about common emotions. How do I do that? And why am I doing that? To what end? So how can I find even stronger ways to do it? I started developing those instincts very, very early in my life and crystallized those as I became even more passionate about wanting to do music.
2: So you walk into Stax Records, which had been Satellite Records in Memphis, run by a country fiddle player named Jim Stewart and his sister, Estelle Axton. Not exactly a promising territory for soul music, and yet it transitioned there once Atlantic came into the picture. Chips Moman was crucial in that, Rufus Thomas. So you're a young songwriter coming in there. What was your expectations walking into Stax, and what did you hope would come of that?
0: Well, let me share this with you, and this is part of the reason, as we were talking about earlier, that I wanted to write the book. There was so much that happened in my life and with my life that I never got busy about talking about it as I evolved into who I ultimately became. And this is a perfect example. Before I graduated from high school, I graduated in 1961 from high school. I'm going to high school in 1960. I'm working at a grocery store across the street on Macklemore Avenue from this building that was being constructed by this man with a hammer. And there was a little record shop that they were building right next door to an entrance into an old converted movie theater called the Capitol Movie Theater. So I'm sacking grocery across the street, walking over across the street to ask what it was going to be. And they said that it was going to be a recording studio. They had their own artists. They were doing country music. And this was going to be a record store. So now I go back to sacking grocery and getting into that in a more continuous way until I see the progress is going quite rapidly over across the street. There was no Rufus Thomas there. There was no Booker T and the MGs. There was a guy building a room that he was going to do music. And when I go over and I eventually find out that he has two artists, one by the name of Charles Hines and one by the name of disc jockey out of St. Louis by the name of Nick Charles. I found this out. That was their artist roster inside of that building. And they were doing country music. Inside of that building was a young guy, the strumming on the guitar. His name was Chips Moman. And so now I see the climate. They've got a country label, and that's what they're doing. They got one guy that's working with the people. He's green like me, young and green. And so I don't know what he's doing or how well he's doing, but I see that, and I see this unbelievable lady who is running a record store right next door to that, that's connected to the same building. I start hanging in the record store, getting to know her and getting to know what were the possibilities of me convincing to them to allow me to do an audition. Well, she said to me numerous times, well, you know, you seem like a nice young man, because I was coming over to the record store frequently listening to her play records, because I couldn't buy them. I didn't have enough money to. And so I'm listening to her play records, getting her familiar with me. And eventually, she convinced her brother to give me an audition. This is before Atlantic Records. This is before Rufus Thomas. This was an entree into an environment that they were not acclimated to. So she convinced him. What I did was I got some kids, friends of mine, some older than me and some younger, but I wanted on the audition with me. I got Booker T. Jones to play baritone horn on the audition. I got William Bell, who had a group called the Del Rios, to sing background with me on the audition. I got Andrew Love, who was a sax player 1 year ahead of me in high school, to play horn on it. I got an older guy by the name of Bob Talley, who was much older than all of us, to play piano. Because Jim Stewart was into country music, he asked me, did I have original songs? I said I did. I didn't. I said I did. So he said, well, you can do the audition. So I got, he said, do you have the players? I said, yes, I do. And I had those guys willing to do this with me. I worked up an arrangement of a song that goes back to the 40s, and I changed the words to it, as that was a habit of mine being able to do. The song was Old Gray Mare.
3: Yeah. Old Gray Mare, she ain't what she used to be many long years.
0: That was my audition.
3: Many long years ago.
0: That was the dumbest move I could possibly make. But that was in line with what I did on the Ninth Grade Talent Show, singing Diana in high school to a class that was into Ted Taylor and artists like that.
2: Mm-hmm.
0: So, but at any rate, I did the audition. I bummed on the audition. I froze. I sang flat the whole time, but I had some talented folks with me. So that was compelling enough to Jim to at least think about that.
2: Mm-hmm.
0: But now because he's given me an audition, and I'm a person of kids. His sister likes me. I'm now hanging over there. He then opens up an avenue for Rufus Thomas, who was a disc jockey, by the way, on the radio station WDIA, to come in and convince him to do a record. Jim Stewart didn't know musicians to get, and Rufus Thomas didn't have a full band or anything like that. I got Booker T. Jones to play baritone horn on the song Cause I Love You. If you play the record Cause I Love You, you would see that the signature on that record is the baritone horn riff on it.

0: And there was Andrew Love playing the session. William Bell later became a quick artist when GM said, let me try this. A quick artist for the label. He recorded a hit record called You Don't Miss Your Water Till Your Well Run Dry. Now I'm convincing Jim that they need to keep me close. So eventually I convinced him to give me an opportunity as the first staff writer at what they changed their name to, Stax Records. And there were earlier records before Isaac and I connected that I did at Stax before Isaac and I connected. But that was the actual entrance into the Stax Record environment and how that played a role in that happening.
1: Yeah. Hence this nickname, the architect of the Memphis sound, right? Almost by accident, but it comes together.
0: All by accident.
1: Let's talk about Isaac, this partnership. I mean, it's just one of the greats in all of music history. You know, Hold On, I'm Coming, Let Me Be Good to You, B-A-B-Y, of course, Soul Man, from whence comes the title of your book. All right. How do you and Isaac hook up, and what was it like, David, in the room when you two are writing together?
0: Well, this is how we hooked up. Isaac went to a rival high school. He had a vocal group called the Teen Tones. I had a vocal group called the Marquettes. So here we were competing on Wednesday nights at the Palace Theater, by the way, on Beale Street, for a music contest that was offered to the entire community for young kids to perform on a talent show in a movie theater. And if you were able to win first place, you could win $2. They eventually moved it to $3. But we would meet up at that theater for those talent shows, singing the doo-wop group songs on the talent shows. That's how I became familiar with Isaac Hayes. He was a bass singer. When I got into the Stax environment and started working with people, one of the people that I knew, because he was gigging around town. By now, I'm singing at clubs. I'm out of high school, trying to find a way to get in the music industry, and trying to convince Jim Stewart to eventually give me the opportunity. Well, now I started working with some of the talents, initial talents at Stax, Barbara Stevens, and a few others, and I end up talking to Isaac about the possibility of us forming a songwriting team. He didn't have a car. I did, an old Fairlane. But we got together and started conversing about what that could mean. And what my instincts were always was thinking in innovative ways, even in the creating thought process of writing songs. We were both fascinated with the success of Holland Dozier Holland at Motown. They were having amazing records. And Burt Bacharach and Hal Davis. Isaac was very fascinated with their writing as well. So we had made a conscious decision. We could not compete with those. They had a lock on those kind of ambience in the creative thought. So my communication with Isaac was built around, let's come up with a concept that create a sense of uniqueness for us. So where was our opportunity? Our opportunities were grounded for both of us inside of the church. And the church ambience was all built around what we perceived to be the low end. For us, because of stumping in the church and hand clapping, we looked at, let's look at creating signature and values around the bass, drums, and guitars, and horns. And so if we can create a lane for us that separates us from that, from both of those two, Bacharach, David, Motown, then maybe there's a chance for us. We were finally able to crystallize that when Atlantic Records brought these two guys down to Memphis by the name of Sam and Dave, and they didn't know what to do with them. Well, at that time, I was just starting with Isaac, but I was on the inside of that facility, and so I got the chance to do the first record on Sam and Dave.

But it was after that record that no one wanted to work any further with them, and the record didn't do very well, that I asked Jim if Isaac and I could do them. And Isaac and I were still talking about, you know, making true this concept that we were talking about. And we were also finding ways to get inside. I was a staff writer. He wasn't. But I was trying to find a way for us both to be connected in a meaningful way. So we worked on making the example of the concept that we talked about happen with Sam and Dave. And we did it on a record called You Don't Know Like I Know, which is the first chart record for us. But it also was an entree in us understanding that that was a lane that could create a path for us. And then we just start focusing on that.

0: And that was how we started our writing techniques. And the deeper part was we wanted to say something that had some spirituality to it, some kind of emotional connectivity beyond just a little light kind of lyric, but make sure our lyric was on the floor. What meaning that they were so earthy, because we are of the opinion that we would only be played on black radio. We wanted to be sure that we had double meanings to our songs, that people that look like us could relate more deeply to it, but also had a surface value that anyone who wanted to think that way could also relate to it. Mm. And when we would go into a studio to work or to produce a record, we focused on being sure that the aspects of our concept, we stayed true with the production of it. That is the lane for head arrangements that we would do, walk around the room giving cats parts that we want them to play that make it identifiable to how we were creative. And that was the beginning of our success. Mm. And it stayed true. We stayed true to that, even to the point of when Isaac decided to separate and start re-recording other songs and putting a spin on it that was also aligning itself with the concept that we used for the songwriting that gave us our initial success with Soul Man, Hold On, I'm Coming, I Thank You, and all those great many songs.
1: The head arrangements, that's a term I heard many times from the Stax folks. It seemed like that was one of the defining features of the label and of your writing in particular.
0: Yes.
1: And I interviewed Isaac Hayes a few times, and Isaac said that he loved working with you, and it was a lot of about just being in the same room together. And he said even with Sam and Dave, Sam Moore and Dave Prater, he would said we would feed off them. We liked them to be around because that energy kind of helped the creative process. How do you interpret that head arrangement relationship with the other people in the room?
0: Well, let me just say this so you understand what Isaac was saying clearly. Sam and Dave was never in the room when we wrote a song.
1: Okay.
0: We would write the song. We would then go through Sam and Dave, and I would teach them the vocals. I was singing the parts, creating who would sing what in section. And then we would schedule the recording session with all the musicians, all the players in the room, and then we would vibe off of them singing as we were working the song up what we would do with the head arrangement part of. So we would come up with more intricate details that really locked itself even more clearly in a tune to where we were taking them based on the credibility that we could feel from the vibe of where they were and what we had created in the creation of the work. And all of those kinds of things would come through the head arrangements part. I would go to Al Jackson, for instance, on Hold On, I'm Coming, and say, do you remember the Get Out of My Life Woman record by Lee Dorsey? He said, yes. I said, can you give us a beat on this song akin to that? And that was the motivation for the drum pattern that Al Jackson was playing on Hold On, I'm Coming. I said, Tennessee Walker Horse. Al, can you give us a beat like the Tennessee Walker Horse? That's the beat that you hear on I Thank You. I mean, we would go through all kinds of things. Isaac would hear all kind of amazing horn arrangements to give horn players based on the spirit in the room at the time. Neither one of us wrote music on charts or anything like that.
1: Mm-hmm.
0: It was that kind of thing that lended itself to head arrangements that became a signature for Stax Records. Otis Redding was an artist at that. So that was the energy that spun us to become even more effective with the creative process. When we would create something, we would work off of the spirit of the artist that we were working with to magnify what we believe to be the most value associated with the idea that we've created.
1: Mm-hmm. That's cool. That's a great explanation. You guys did okay. 24 top 40 R&B hits with Isaac from 66 through 71. Top 24. And most were Sam and Dave, but you also wrote for other artists too. Johnny Taylor, Carla Thomas, Mabel John, James and Bobby Purify, William Bell, The Emotions. It seemed like you were tailoring songs for Sam and Dave, but was that generally how the songwriting process worked, that you were thinking about the artist when the song was written, or was it you were farming them out?
0: Without a doubt.
1: Yeah, okay.
0: No, every song we wrote, we targeted for the talent that we were working with. The Soul Children was a perfect example of that. When Atlantic moved Sam and Dave away, we didn't want to lose the power of that slot because we didn't have the association with them anymore. So Isaac and I came up with forming a group, and we could not replicate the power of Sam and Dave in two other males without a lot of time to find those talents. So we put two guys and two females together, and we called them the Soul Children. And we had some great records on that act, and we didn't miss a step. We had national chart records on them.

0: whoever we were working with, for instance, the emotions were little 16-year-old kids, and we started them. We would turn around and write a hard-hitting song for some other artist and write a song like Show Me How for the emotions, which ended up being a great record on them. So, and we would then turn around and do a blues song, I Had a Dream, of I've Got to Love Some, or I've Got to Love Somebody's Baby on Johnny Taylor. And then we would do something totally abstract from that on Albert King called Personal Manager. We were able to create in a targeted way for whoever we wanted to work with and not compromise the integrity of our creative approach. And that was the thing that, that aided us in having the success that we had.
1: When we come back, we'll get into the racial dynamics at play in the Stax studio. That's in a minute on Sound Opinions.
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1: Welcome back to Sound Opinions. I'm Greg Kot. He is Jim DeRogatis. This week, soul songwriter David Porter. We've been talking about his time as a staff songwriter at Stax Records and his successful collaborations with Isaac Hayes. But there was another elephant in the room at Stax. It's a racially mixed label in the studio. You were working with Steve Cropper and Duck Dunn, white guys, and in the middle of a very fraught time. Let's not sugarcoat it, right? I mean, things were rough in that era. The Martin Luther King assassination, I remember talking to Duck Dunn, and he said the mood just changed everywhere. And Stax to him was just kind of like a sanctuary where people were getting along. So how do you explain it? It does seem like it was groundbreaking in that respect.
0: It was totally groundbreaking in that respect. People began to realize that the whole experience of life, when we were in the Stax environment, is not all necessarily of what you think about whatever you think about. It is how willing you are to collaborate in meaningful potentials. And it always is that. If it's a potential, you have to see if that potential is meaningful. And when each of us saw the meaning of the potential of working with a Steve or a Duck and them with us, we gravitated to being even more clearly bonded in that way, that we trusted the passion and the mindset of each of us when it became targeted to whatever we were focused on doing. And we began to learn the value of that was a place that you didn't have to wonder about how Steve thought about me as a black man or how I thought about him as a white guy. None of that mattered to us. What mattered to us was the truthfulness and the purity of our emotions in a connectable way with each other. And the magnification of that was the public acceptance of that clearly showed us there was merit in us being together, and we never let anything compromise that. When we would go outside of that studio and see what was real out there, that was real, and you can't escape real being real. But when we were in that environment, we let nothing change that. And that was the magic of Stax Records. When everybody, in obvious ways, what we were doing, connected in a powerful way because we were bonded together, like chocolate milk and white milk. You know, I mean, it was really exciting every day.
5: So after Isaac becomes a star on his own, you never stop writing songs and, you know, hits for Lou Rawls, hits for Earth, Wind, and Fire. How was the writing on your own different than writing with someone?
0: There was nothing that could, in my mind, that could ever replace what Isaac and I had built. But I encouraged Isaac to go and take advantage of the opportunities, which he did. He was happy doing what he was doing. I was happy doing what I was doing. But we stayed bonded until he left this earth in what we felt for each other. It gave the appearance that we were separated, but we were never truly separated. And so I became more comfortable doing the albums that I did. Little did I know years later, I would have the music that I was doing be some of the most sample music in all of the music industry. I didn't know that at the time, but it was. And the fact that Isaac and I had a catalog that was revered all over the world, we no way of knowing that. But I went to my strength, and he went to his. He stayed passionate about his. I stayed passionate about mine, and ended up having some great success.
1: Now, when you think about a huge hit like Soul Man, obviously groundbreaking in a lot of ways, but the layers of that, Soul Man, it's an empowering thing that the black community, it seemed like a song about and for them, but it was appropriated by, you know, a lot of other people. They did their exactly. own versions of it. Were you okay with, like, John Belushi singing Soul Man? Is he a soul man? You know, what's your take on that?
0: He's very much a soul man.
1: Yeah.
0: Remember, the whole credibility around being a soul man is having those qualities that connect to your confidence and where you are, and knowing that you could, in fact, make that work. I always felt, and Isaac as well, that our goal was to connect with the greatest amount of people. We didn't know that the world would gravitate to it the way, to the level that it did, but that was always the intention. As we began to learn more about what we were doing and why we were doing, and me about what I was doing and how I was doing it, the more I began to respect the results of that to tell me how much of that more I should dig deeper into or not. And it helped shape me as a person who respected what music could do. It also helped endear me to my values of wanting to stay in Memphis and be sure I was giving something back with all the things that I would do in the future.
5: Mm-hmm. You know, unlike a lot of artists who came up in your era, David, you do not have this stuck-in-the-past attitude. Your book takes us to the present. You are every bit as much alive today as you must have been when you were strolling Beale Street with Maurice White. And you don't seem to resent samples of your work the way many other artists have.
0: Well, when you consider Dream Lover, which I'm the third writer of, on Mariah Carey, did 31 million albums. That's not bad. When you consider Will Smith, I got 20% of that on Getting Jiggy With It. That's not, when you consider Rump Shaker on Rex in Effect, I have more than 500 samples from my catalog.
1: Wow.
0: Last year, Megan Thee Stallion sampled me again. I mean, I've had sample chart records in the last 5 or 6 decades. So it's been an amazing journey in that regard for me. So 500 or 600 samples is not bad.
5: Yeah. Well, yeah, and that's the legal ones that you were getting paid for. What about philosophically, yeah, above and beyond the industry part of it, David? Do you see the ability of artists today to take and build on something like the Stax songs as like paying it forward in a way? It keeps the music alive, doesn't it?
0: I don't see it very obviously like I like to see it. The era that I came from, there were many people who had the same kind of attitude that I had, because we were driven to a mindset that to think of the only way we could progress was being able to have enough of us together to do that. Because things are so many options and potentials out there in today's world, people don't think in my view, as much that way as I would hope that they should. My era, you knew that the only way that the door was going to be open for you, it was going to have to be from people helping you. All of the options of technology and things in today's world were not there. So word of mouth, what someone thought about you, carried weight all about you everywhere. And the more people thought about you in positive ways, the more those messages spread. Nowadays, somebody can think you a piece of whatever today, and the next day they can think you whoever in a glorious way, which is not real, but that's what's out there. So I would hope that more young folk with talent would think in terms of how much of what I've accomplished is worth me being sure that someone else had the same chance that I had to do the same thing. And because there are so many options out here, let me acquaint them to some of those options that I've used and make them aware that they got to be observant of the potential of new options coming up every day. And just pass that kind of energy around. I would like to see more of that happening.
1: Mm-hmm. That's excellent.
5: The Soul Man, Life of Songwriter David Porter. It's a fantastic book. It takes you all the way through your career. And you look so spiffy on the cover dancing there. Man, I mean, like Greg and I in a million years, we couldn't hope to be that cool for 10 seconds, David.
1: We're not that cool, right? That's right. We are not worried.
0: You're real kind. I'm so honored to be on your podcast. And thank you so much for asking me to do this. It's a joy.
5: Oh, thank you for the book, David.
1: Thanks, David.

0: that wraps up our conversation with David Porter. Man, we could have just talked to him all day, Greg. But what is your favorite song in his genre? Share your thoughts in a voice message on our website, soundopinions.org. What do we have on the show next week?
1: Next week, Phoebe Bridgers. 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
0: Thanks, as always, to that Patreon community, especially Sue E. Luterio of Northwest Indiana, who listens to WBEZ. 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
3: It's going to be a hot go of it straight through the weekend. No break in the heat at all. And even as we're looking ahead toward early next week on Monday, we saw some very hot weather in place area-wide. Barely any rain this weekend. South Haven clear through the night to low mid-70s. And we are soaring well into those upper 90s for Saturday and Sunday too. Abundant sunshine here. Clear in Meridian through the night to low 70s. We are climbing well into the upper 90s Saturday and Sunday too. Heat index values greater than 105. Clear in the Gulfport area, our low 70s, low 90s coming in Saturday with dry weather. Very low wind chance for some pop-up thunderstorms trying to sneak in on Sunday. I'm meteorologist Jennifer Naramore. 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
6: Welcome to another edition of the Baroque Down Palace, brought to you by WYXR Memphis Radio, raised by sound. I am your host, Patrick Sansone, here with another hour of music from the 1960s and the 1970s, all tracks that include some orchestral touches in the arrangements, some influence from the classical world, flutes and strings and harpsichords and orchestral percussion, all these kinds of things. And here at the show, we always play some folk, some pop, some rock, soul, and all genres in between. And let's get right into it. This is the UK mod pop rock masters, the Small Faces, with Green Circles here on the Baroque Down Palace.

That is Seals and Crofts with Hummingbird from their big hit album Summer Breeze from 1972. The title track of that album was a big, big hit. This was the second single released from the album. Album produced by very established and prolific session guitarist in L.A., part of the Wrecking Crew session musicians, a guitarist named Lewis Shelton. And he assembled a crack team of some of the best studio musicians in L.A. in the early 1970s, including drummers Jim Gordon, Jim Keltner, and Russ Kunkel, all play on the record. And a big shout-out to bass player Harvey Brooks, who's playing the amazing bass lines on this particular track. The album was arranged by arranger Marty Paich, who is the father of David Paich, who is one of the founding members of Toto. Arranger Marty Paich was a very prolific arranger going back to the jazz and big band era, finding his way into arranging and scoring for films, including The Fugitive, Pretty Woman, Prince of Tides. He worked with Glen Campbell on The Glen Campbell Show, Sonny and Cher Comedy Hour. Very prolific arranger providing the strings on this track by Seals and Crofts. We started the set with Small Faces and Green Circles from 1967, a track featured on their second album, simply titled The Small Faces. Song written by Steve Marriott and Ronnie Lane, and sung by bass player for Small Faces, Ronnie Lane. The first single they released in their psychedelic style, kind of beginning this new phase for the band. They would later follow this up with the psychedelic classic Ichiku Park. Keyboardist Ian McLaughlin is featured on the harpsichord on this track, and the track was produced by Glenn Johns. After Small Faces, we heard Brian Prothero with Gertrude's Garden Hospital from his album Pickup from 1975. Brian Prothero came from the musical theater scene in London in the late 60s and had a big hit in the UK in the early 1970s with a song called Pinball. After that, it was Elise Weinberg with Deed I Do from her album Elise from 1969, a song written by British folk guitarist, songwriter Bert Jansch, also recorded by Donovan in the mid-60s. Elise Weinberg was a Canadian folk singer-songwriter who came from the same folk scene that gave us Neil Young and Joni Mitchell, Gordon Lightfoot, etc. She was part of that scene, moved from Toronto to L.A. in the late 60s, and through her connections with Neil Young, introduced to Mama Cass and the Laurel Canyon music scene, she recorded this one album under her name, the album Elise, which came out in 1969. The album did not do very well in the charts. It was on a small label that was rediscovered in the mid-2000s, after being rediscovered by guitarist for the band Elf Power, Andrew Rieger, who suggested it to Numero Group for a reissue. And the album did chart modestly on its release, getting to number 31. She did perform the song Deed I Do on The Tonight Show with Johnny Carson. Neil Young plays guitar on a couple of tracks on the album. But after making this album, she retreated from the music business, unaware that the album was becoming a cult classic. But she was able to see the album being celebrated in the years before her death in 2020. And we ended the set with Seals and Crofts and Hummingbird. And let's jump right into our second set of music. This is an artist named Dick Campbell with a song called Maybe here on the Baroque Down Palace.

That is Jimmy and David Ruffin with Didn't I Blow Your Mind This Time from their album I Am My Brother's Keeper from 1970, released on the Motown label. David and Jimmy Ruffin had both been vocalists in the chart-topping Temptations in the 1960s, had both left the Temptations and were starting solo careers, and they teamed up to make this album together in 1970. This song, written by Tom Bell, originally recorded by the Delphonics in 1969. We started the set with the artist Dick Campbell and a song called Maybe, released on an album called Blue Winds Only Know, a collection of recordings that Dick Campbell did between 1969 and 1971. Dick Campbell had recorded an album earlier in the 1960s when he was on his way from Massachusetts, where he was from, heading out to California to work with producer Gary Usher. On the way, he stopped in Chicago to produce a garage band, but he ended up making his own album, one of the most convincing Bob Dylan imitations released in the 1960s, backed up by the Paul Butterfield Blues Band. But once he got to California and connected with Gary Usher, he became part of the Sagittarius and Millennium Sunshine Pop Circle with producers Gary Usher and Kurt Becher, writing songs that were done by those two projects, as well as the Cow Sills. And he also, along with Kurt Becher and Gary Usher, wrote a fairy tale album called Beyond a Shadow of a Doubt. After Dick Campbell, it was Honeybus with For Where Have You Been, a single released in 1972 from this British pop band. After that, we heard the English folk singer Bridget St. John with Seagull Sunday from her brilliant album Songs for the Gentle Man, released in 1971. Bridget St. John came from the very vibrant folk scene in England at the time, alongside of artists like Nick Drake and John Martin. Studied guitar with two of the great English folk guitar players, John Martin and Michael Chapman. And she released this record, the second album, working with the amazing arranger Ron Geeson, who she had met when Geeson was playing keyboards for Kevin Ayers. Ron Geeson also provided the orchestral arrangements for the Pink Floyd album Atom Heart Mother. And we ended the set with Jimmy and David Ruffin. And we're going to take a short break here, but we will be back with more Baroque Down Palace right after this.

Welcome back to the show. Let's get into our third set of music with the group Spanky and Our Gang. This is from 1967. This is their take on Everybody's Talkin' here on the Baroque Down Palace.

That is the band Pearls Before Swine with their version of the Leonard Cohen song Suzanne from their second album from 1968, an album called Balaclava. Pearls Before Swine was led by singer and songwriter Tom Rapp, who formed this band in Florida in the mid-1960s. And sent in some demos to the ESP label, inspired by the radical avant-garde band The Fugs from New York City, and got signed to the label and brought Pearls Before Swine up to New York to record two albums for ESP with the producer Richard Alderson. Richard Alderson had worked with a lot of great artists up to this point, including doing live sound for the band when they toured with Dylan in England in the 1965-1966 period. Also worked with Albert Eiler, Sun Ra, The Fugs. Also worked with Spanky and Our Gang, who we heard at the top of this set. A very versatile producer, and was also very much interested in the avant-garde music concrete and tape experiments and things like this, and brought a lot of that sensibility into this record, Balaclava, which was recorded at a studio that he had just built with a state-of-the-art 8-track tape machine and a lot of exotic instruments from various parts of the world. The album was written by Tom Rapp as a statement, an anti-war statement, and refers to the charge of the Light Brigade at Balaclava in the mid-1800s during the Crimean War. And he did incorporate this cover of the Leonard Cohen song Suzanne, which features beautiful flute and English horn playing by the jazz musician Joe Farrell, who later went on to play with Chick Corea in Return to Forever. We started this set with the group Spanky and Our Gang, with their version of Fred Neil's Everybody's Talkin'. This version was released in 1968. The song would be a big hit the following year, recorded by Harry Nilsson and featured in the Midnight Cowboy soundtrack. But this version is on the second album by Spanky and Our Gang, an album that was produced by singer, songwriter, jazz musician Bob Dorough, who later went on to write the songs for the Schoolhouse Rock series on ABC television in the 1970s. That was followed by the group The Winstons with Color Him Father, a song from their one and only album, the 1969 self-titled The Winstons album. They were a multiracial soul band from Washington, D.C. And the B-side to the single version of this song, a song called Amen, Brother, features a drum break, which has become known as the Amen Break, which is one of the most sampled pieces of music in all of electronic music history. That was followed by Tim Hardin with Tribute to Hank Williams from his second album, Tim Hardin 2, which came out in 1967. And we ended the set with Pearls Before Swine, and that brings us to the end of another edition of the Baroque Down Palace. Thanks so much for listening. It's always my pleasure to bring this music to you every week. Check out our Instagram for information about some of the artists we play and playlists from the previous weeks. And if you go to www.barokedownpalace.com, you can find links to archived episodes of the show and sign up for our new monthly newsletter. And we're going to go out here with the Monkees. This is from the soundtrack to their 1968 film, Head. This is As We Go Along, here on the Baroque Down Palace.

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5: For Tupelo and the northern counties, very hot and humid for the rest of our weekend. We'll be in the upper 90s for this afternoon. Lots of sun. Clear and mid-70s overnight, upper 90s, and sunny again on Sunday. Jackson and the central areas about 100 today, the heat index 105, and sunny, mid-70s and clear for the overnight, and then we're going up to 100 with sunshine on Sunday. Natchez and the southern and coastal areas, low 90s and sunshine today, upper 70s and clear for the overnight hours, sunny on Sunday, although we do have a slight chance of an afternoon shower, low 90s. I'm meteorologist Steve Hamilton. 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

0: Welcome to Highway 61. I'm your host, Scott Beretta, and this week we're featuring the music of the great slide guitarist Hound Dog Taylor. Here he is with Gimme Back My Wig.
1: Thank you. Thank you. Come up. I'm with you. I'm with you, baby.

That was Hound Dog Taylor with Gimme Back My Wig, recorded live in Cleveland, Ohio in 1974. It was the opening track of the Alligator album Beware of the Dog, which came out in 1976, and it's a cover of a song by Lightnin' Hopkins. Taylor was a Mississippian, born in 1915. There's some confusion about where he was born. For many years, he claimed to be from Greenville, but later said he was from Natchez. In any case, his formative years with the blues were in the Delta. He was playing in the Chula area in the 30s and 40s. The best-known slide guitarist of the post-World War II era, Elmore James, was also living in the Chula area during that time, and it's likely that Taylor was influenced by James. He covered lots of his songs. And like James, Taylor moved up to Chicago. He apparently arrived during World War II, but he didn't become a full-time musician until the late 50s. We're going to listen now to some recordings of Hound Dog Taylor from the 1960s. From his first single, this is My Baby's Coming Home.

Recorded live at the American Folk Blues Festival in Berlin in 1967, that was Hound Dog Taylor with a take on Elmore James' The Sky Is Crying. Also featured on that track was the great harmonica player Little Walter. On that tour, Taylor, who was not very well known at the time, was backing up Little Walter and Coco Taylor. And also from 1967, we heard Watch Out. Taylor cut that and four other songs for Chess Records, but they weren't issued at the time. On harmonica there was Big Walter Horton from Horn Lake and pianist Lafayette Leake, who appeared on a lot of Chuck Berry recordings. And we started things off with My Baby's Coming Home from Taylor's first single, recorded in 1960 for the Bee and Baby label. It was owned by Edwards, Mississippi native Cadillac Baby, a.k.a. Narvel Eatman, who owned the Cadillac Baby nightclub. Elmore James didn't show up there one night, and Taylor, a regular at the club, volunteered that he could play like James. After showing off his skills, he played that night, and a session was quickly arranged. You're listening to Highway 61, and this week we're featuring the music of Hound Dog Taylor. He only began to get a broad audience after 1971 when his debut album, simply titled Hound Dog Taylor and the House Rockers, was issued by Alligator Records. The label was actually founded by Bruce Eglauer to put out that album, and Alligator would later become the biggest independent label specializing in more traditional blues. From that record, here's She's Gone.

0: pumping his feet, and people would crowd around the bandstand to see him. We started off the show with some live performances by Taylor. Here's some more.
1: Look at him. We've been here until what time is it?
2: 5:30.
1: Yeah, it's two. It's 5 minutes to two. So I just feel like it. And I don't know how you feel. But you know, we left the hotel. Everybody had a shower today. And it's not the ideal. It's the thing, real. I just want to get funky for you. We let that. You feel like getting funky, Mr. Brewer? Let's get funky for a little while.

From Hound Dog Taylor's 1971 debut album on Alligator, that was I Just Can't Make It, and also from that record we heard She's Gone. Jim O'Neill, who co-founded Living Blues magazine in Chicago in 1970, recalled the special quality of Taylor's Sunday night shows at Florence's Lounge around that time. It was a phenomenon, O'Neill said, unlike anything else. He had such a good time when he was playing Stump.

Thank you. Thank you, honey. Doggone it.

From the live album Beware of the Dog, that was Hound Dog Taylor with It's All Right and Let's Get Funky. Taylor was accompanied there by his longtime second guitarist Brewer Phillips and drummer Ted Harvey, a master of the shuffle. They recorded on their own after the death of Taylor in 1975, and here's a couple songs featuring Phillips on vocals.

That was Brewer Phillips on vocals and guitar with In the Evening and Highway Blues. Those were cut in 1982 in Chicago and appear on the Wolf Records CD Good House Rockin', which is credited to Phillips and drummer Ted Harvey, the longtime bandmates of Hound Dog Taylor. Phillips was born in Qualla, Mississippi, in Carroll County in the mid-20s, and lived for a while in Greenwood, where he backed Lonnie the Cat on the Ike Turner-produced single I Ain't Drunk in 1954 at the studios of WGRM. That's the same station where B.B. King sang gospel as a young man. Phillips was a friend and student of Memphis Minnie and hooked up with Hound Dog Taylor shortly after moving to Chicago in 1959.

This week on Highway 61, we're featuring the music of Hound Dog Taylor. We're going to listen now to some covers of his music. Here's Lurie Bell with Sadie.

0: That was Alvin Youngblood Hart on vocals and guitar, joined by guitarist Vernon Reed of Living Color fame on It's All Right, which we heard earlier by Hound Dog Taylor in a considerably more raucous version. That was from the 1998 album Hound Dog Taylor, a tribute on Alligator. It features artists including Sun Seals, Little Ed and the Blues Imperials, Luther Allison's, Magic Slim, Government Mule, and George Thorogood, who said that seeing Hound Dog Taylor made him switch over from acoustic to electric guitar. Before that, we heard Lefty Diz with See Me in the Evening from his debut album from 1979, Somebody Stole My Christmas. He was born Walter Williams in Osceola, Arkansas, and played with artists including Junior Wells, J.B. Lenore, Earl Hooker, and Hound Dog Taylor. Sadly, he died at just 56 in 1993. And we started off that set with Lurie Bell and his cover of Sadie. He's the son of the great harp player Cary Bell, who is from Noxubee County and has been instrumental in carrying on traditional Chicago blues into the new millennium. That was from his 1997 album 900 Blues on Delmark. I hope you've enjoyed this tribute to Hound Dog Taylor, who's long been one of my favorites. We're going to take things out with another live track from Beware the Dog, Coming Around the Mountain.
1: Honey, I don't mean no harm. I just love to sit here and play all night long. I'll play up to 7 o'clock Sunday morning. But I got to see a man by the horse. If I don't see me by the horse gonna see me. And when I come back, we're gonna have some fun. You know, I just love to have some fun. I know, you know, if people don't know who I am, but I'm with you. I ain't gonna give myself away. But when I come back, I'm gonna be.

Highway 61 is a production of the Southern Documentary Project at the University of Mississippi. The executive producer is Andy Harper, who edited this show, and I'm your host, Scott Barretta.

0: thank you. Be right back in about 5. 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

0: Thank you, thank you, thank you. Welcome to the Thacker Mountain Radio Hour. As I mentioned, we're at our stomping grounds right here at the Powerhouse Arts Center in Oxford, Mississippi. Fine show for y'all tonight. We've got a North Carolina songwriter, really fine songwriter, Laura Lynn Dossett is here. Laura Lynn Dossett, going to play some tunes from her new album. Our authors tonight, we got two co-writers of a fine, really beautiful biography of Mahalia Jackson that focuses on her civil rights work that's not as much reported on. Timothy B. Tyson, Mary D. Williams is here to talk about Mahalia Jackson. And to take it home, Oxford's newest blues band, y'all. And oh yes, they just happen to be all women. What about that? It's called Blue Velvet and they're gonna rock and roll this place.
1: Yeah.
0: But we got a fine band right here. Please bring them to the stage, the Yellow Bushwhackers.

0: Yellow Bushwhackers, y'all. One more time for them, please. Ricky Burkhead, Mike Vaughn helping us out on bass and vocals there. Keon Love on the piano, Paul Tate up front, our arranger, and Mary Frances Massey belting it out. Thank y'all. Moving on up, which of course is the name of our book today, Moving On Up A Little Higher, the story of an American civil rights pioneer, Mahalia Jackson. So great job, Yellow Bushwhackers, doing Curtis Mayfield. Boy, it's a new season, y'all. You like Curtis? Yeah, me too. Oh, and great guitar player he was. Yeah. All righty. Laura Lynn Dossett is here. Laura Lynn is from North Carolina. It just so happens she's great buddies. Good buddies with our authors, Tim and Mary. I thought that was very interesting. Her latest album is called How Many Moons? And it just came out, she was telling me, 2 weeks ago. So we're very happy for her. She's gotten great reviews from the Wall Street Journal, American Songwriter, Chicago Sun-Times, USA Today, among others. Also found interesting is she's the author of The Gathering, A Winter's Tale in Six Songs, which is a song cycle for string band, orchestra, voice, and chorus for the holiday season. Yeah. We've been scouting around for a Christmas show. We may have
1: Don't get me started.
0: Oh, yeah. Well, let's just do a Christmas show now while we're at it. What the heck?
1: I could do it.
0: You could totally do it.
1: Okay, guys, just follow me.
0: Yeah. No. That's very dangerous. You don't want to. All right. A courageous woman. She's going to play with our own Yellow Bushwhackers. Y'all, please welcome Laura Lynn Dossett.
1: Thank you so much. I'm so glad to be here.

0: Thank you. Thank you, brave gentlemen, for playing that song with me.
1: So I live in Stokes County, North Carolina, above Hanging Rock State Park near Mount Airy and Pilot Mountain, and the Dan River runs through there. And there was a tragic coal ash spill there about 11 years ago, and I wrote the song in response to that situation. It's called The River's Lament. It's for all of the rivers, not just mine.

0: These guys are terrific. Thank you. That's so fun. Yeah, so fun. Okay, I got one more for you. You know
1: how people keep track of love? Like they make lists of the things that are evidence of love, and you know how that doesn't work? This is a song about that. It's called How Many Moons?

0: so much. Thanks to this terrific band. Thanks so much.
1: One more time for Laura Lynn Dossett, y'all. And the Yellow Bushwhackers. How about that? Great job, y'all. If you enjoyed those tunes, remind you that Laura

0: have periodically throughout the year have an artist who plays on our show and then goes and plays somewhere in town. Tonight is Explorador. We appreciate him. 8 o'clock, Thacker Sessions, Laura Lynn Dossett. Thank you so much. We appreciate you. We'd like to remind you that you are listening to the Thacker Mountain Radio Hour. You're hearing us on WUMS, University of Mississippi, WUTC, Community Radio in Chattanooga, Tennessee, WYXR, Community Radio in Memphis, Tennessee, MPB, Mississippi Public Broadcasting, and the stations of Mississippi Public Broadcasting. 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Thank you, Knoxville. And the aforementioned KNCE, True Taos Radio in Taos, New Mexico. As you're aware, KNCE broadcasts out of an Airstream trailer, and we had the distinct pleasure of going up in that trailer, and it was great. I particularly loved the fact that they had out right outside the trailer an outhouse, ladies and gentlemen. Yeah. I took a picture. I didn't go in. We would also like to thank our sponsors, starting with our delicious food backstage from the good folks at Taraz Cucina here in Oxford. Great, great place. Yes. Very tasty, good folks, Taraz Cucina. Also, our Thacker backers, couldn't do it without them, Benjamin Banahan and Susan Curlin, Dr. Stephen and Gay Case, Cathead Vodka, the good folks at Coopwood Publishing, R&B Fader Foundation, the aforementioned R&B Fader Foundation. 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Thank you. The good folks at Square Books, y'all. 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Thank you. 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Also our Yala Bushwhacker backers, Jackie Bailey Beard and Riser Architects, Dr. Blake and Denise Smith. They were in Taos. Great to see them. Dr. Lisa Chandler, Dr. John and Tammy Oliver Cook, Wayne and Weta Drinkwater, Carol Etheridge Family Foundation, Gondine Inlow, Don and Marianne Frugier. Thank y'all so much for all the years. The Ink Spot, the Loft Foundation, Neighborhood Realty, Party Waiting to Happen, Southside Gallery, Tom and Carol Sharp, Douglas Vance, Kathy and Lester Williamson, Margaret Wild, Snooky and Mary Lou Williams Foundation of Water Valley, Mississippi. You too can be a Thacker backer and keep us going as we are ready to roar through year 30 on the air, ladies and gentlemen. 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Thank you. Keon Love, y'all. Thank you, Keon.
1: Yeah.
0: Our next guests are Mr. Timothy B. Tyson and Mary D. Williams. They are co-authors of Mahalia Jackson, Moving On Up a Little Higher, The Story of an American Civil Rights Pioneer. It is from Norton. It is a really kind of a startling new look at the renowned gospel singer. Her voice was born in heaven, Henry Louis Gates says, and I believe maybe this book was too. Y'all please welcome Timothy Tyson, Mary D. Williams. Thank y'all so much for being here.
2: Well, thanks for having us.
0: And for writing this beautiful book. I was telling them before the show, I was reading one of the book reviewers in the New York Times who mentioned when a book reviewer is reviewing a book, they'll skip the first 30 pages because they think, well, that's the child. I'm not interested in that. Man, if you miss the first 30 pages of this book, it deals with Mahalia's early years. Some of which were in the Depression, and as hard as those times were, it was quadruply hard for Mahalia. Just tell us a little bit about those early years. Her mom passed away. Her dad very cruelly refused to acknowledge her and had his own other family. Just tell us about her hardships, if you don't mind.
3: Well,

0: Mahalia, in later years, she would sometimes say she was raised in a minister's home. Her biological father was a minister, but she never lived in the home with him. He had a wife and acknowledged children, of which she was not one. And then her mother died when she was 4 or 5. She was raised by a very hard-fisted aunt and grew up in one of the poorest sections of Jim Crow New Orleans. She did come from a very rich culture that came from a place called Gum Stump, which is about 140 miles up the river, and a slave labor camp where her people had been enslaved and then had lived during Reconstruction and after. And she was the first one in her family that was born off of the plantation. But the culture of that place that was expressed in the spirituals was a powerful and revolutionary vision, and that captured her and carried her heart and her soul, and gave her a powerful faith that enabled her to get through all this.
1: I think, too, growing up on the plantation in terms of understanding her grandparents, that legacy that was poured into her, the stories that were told. The beautiful thing about Mahalia is that she was able to carry that with her, deep within her. And even the songs that resonated during that time, particularly, couldn't you?

0: She carried those songs with her throughout her journey. So even the hardships that she faced, living with her aunts who were really challenging to live with, her Aunt Duke, and how hard she was, she carried those things deep within her. And then as she continued, you could see these songs resonated from a deeper place. It wasn't just entertainment, but it was from a deep place where she had had some experiences. And when she had those experiences and sang those songs, it resonated with the audiences.
1: I would just say again, her father, who did not acknowledge her, as you mentioned, a pastor of all things, she walked over to his house one day as a last resort to ask for a little money because she needed some shoes. And he not only turned her down, but his acknowledged children laughed at her and made fun of her. And there she is. It just breaks your heart to think of that scene.
0: And we have to think about the era, that time period, because at that time, being a bastard child, her mother, she has no covering because her father rejects her and then her mother's deceased. So all she has is to fall into, you know, the hands of the aunts who were, you know, again, challenged by her presence. And so, so she carried a lot of weight, but her deliverance came through her music.
1: The Aunt Duke, the head of the household where she ended up living, would beat her and was not a nice auntie. And as you mentioned, I guess she started singing around age 4, but at age 12, they said, "You can join the adult choir." Tell us about that voice and how it really did save her.
0: Well, she was so, it was in her. It resonated within her bones. And so when she would begin to sing, she'd be in church. And so the presence of God, the Spirit of God, would just rest on her. And so she would just start singing. And,

0: So she would just sing improvisationally.
1: Mary, please.
0: When she would sing.
1: Whoa.
0: The presence of God. Yeah, I mean, she is just all over her. It was all in her, all over her. And so she would move and they were like, wait a minute, you're doing too much. You know, you didn't, you know, so they were, you know, she was ostracized for that. But she did what she felt. And music, all of you know, hey, music does not ask your permission in terms of how it affects you. It doesn't. It doesn't ask you anything. It just does what it does. And it begins to connect with us. And sometimes it thrashes out old memories. It just depends on who's singing and what song is being sung.
1: Man, beautiful, beautiful. I was really intrigued with a notion y'all have in the book that Mahalia was good friends with Aretha Franklin. Oh, boy. Both of them motherless children had lost their mom.
2: Yes, that's right. She was very good friends with C.L. Franklin, Reverend C.L. Franklin, one of the great preachers of his generation. And that was Aretha's father. And she spent time in that household, you know, cooking greens and biscuits and, teaching young Aretha a lot about what it was like to be a gospel entertainer and to be on the road.
0: Yeah, they had these intimate moments, and I think about how that could have, you know, I just imagined it as we were writing this, you know, can you imagine Aretha just sitting there? Because Mahalia came into the home as an auntie. She came in because the mom at this time had gone, but then of course later on the mother, Aretha's mother died. And so she and Clara Ward, who were professional singers, made it a point to stop by the house many times and just kind of manage the children. And Mahalia would cook and Aretha sitting in the kitchen and they're having this presence, you know, this exchange that only the two of them could have. And so that's what, it was so profound.
1: It was so great reading about it. And I have to admit, I Googled it to see if they made a recording together. Unfortunately, there is not one, although Aretha sang at Mahalia's funeral. Very famous footage of that that'll knock you out. I just have one more second. I wanted to get to Aunt Hannah, who was one of the sisters, came down to visit Aunt Duke and Mahalia and the other aunties down there for Thanksgiving one year and saw how Mahalia was being mistreated by Aunt Duke. Mahalia is now 21 years old and a quite imposing physical figure. And Aunt Hannah says, girl, pack your bag. You're getting on the train with me. I'm taking you to Chicago.
0: Yes, that's exactly right. Yeah, and it was so amazing because she had never left New Orleans before. And so to get on this train, and I think when we were writing it, I was just so... I don't know. I could not imagine how she must have felt because when they got off the train in Chicago, wintry, cold, Mahalia not having hardly appropriate clothing even for being in Chicago, and her aunt summons a cab. Well, Mahalia had never seen anybody summons anybody white. Right? You know what I'm saying? Like, she had not. You know, so she was just in awe because her aunt summons a cab and he comes up. He pulls up to take them where they need to go. And so she's like, oh my God, it's like a whole new world has evolved. And so even then though, with this expectation of being, someone to do laundry, but then the hopes of being a nurse, it widened her vision. It widened her view, her desires, that understanding that, hey, I can be something other than what they said I was going to be.
1: And by the way, when they take off for Chicago, that's on page 30. We're going to hear a little bit from the book. Y'all please welcome again Timothy Tyson, Mary Williams.
0: I'm not sure. We just talked to y'all. Sing. Okay. All right. Can Tim sing? Can you sing, Tim?
2: No.

0: Good night. Thank you.
1: Mary D. Williams, Timothy B. Tyson. Mahalia Jackson, moving on up a little higher, the story of an American civil rights pioneer. Tim and Mary will join us after the show and sign copies of that wonderful, wonderful book. It only gets better after page 30. We just started it. And Mary has some of her gospel CDs out there, so let's all get some music and visit with them after the show out there at the table in the lobby. Thank you, Mary and Tim. That was really, really special. All righty, our next guest. We are very excited to have Blue Velvet on this show, y'all. Blue Velvet. Oxford, Mississippi Blues Collective, bottleneck slide guitarist Wendy Jean Garrison, guitarist Andrea Staten, our good buddy bassist Reese Robinson, and percussionist Jennifer Mazinko. I understand, Effie, from our wonderful article on y'all in the Local Voice, that you saw Reese playing bass at the North Baptist Church, and she was locked in, and you said, I gotta talk to this girl. And you said, y'all had a conversation and you invited her to be part of the group. Is that how it worked?
2: That evening we were having rehearsal. Wendy was with me attending church that day. And we both talked to her, spoke to her mom and dad, because she is only 16 years old. So we've got to talk to her mom and dad to get permission, right? And then we were having rehearsal at my house that night. And she came over. She just sat on the couch. She's like an old soul. I know she's been here before.
1: Reese is over there. I'm so sorry he brought that up. All righty, we look forward to this. This is going to be a treat. Y'all, please welcome Blue Velvet.

Thank y'all so much. I'm going to do one of my originals here. This is a song that I wrote when I was feeling brokenhearted and rejected. And a friend of mine said to me, honey, you were not rejected. You were protected. So I stopped and thought about all the baggage in that relationship that maybe I didn't need. And I wrote this song, and it's called Traveling Light.

0: Yeah.
1: This song is about this wonderful, good-loving, handsome man. He didn't know how to choose.

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1: 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Look at this audience.
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1: 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Thank you, Blue Velvet. How about that, y'all? 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Thank y'all so much for coming out tonight. One more time for all of our guests, if you don't mind. Pardon me. Laurel Lynn Dossett. Laurel Lynn Dossett, fine songwriter. She'll be at Exploradora tonight at 8 o'clock. After you buy a book, run out there and have some coffee and listen to some great music. Also, Timothy B. Tyson and, of course, Mary D. Williams. This beautiful book on Mahalia Jackson. What a book. They will be out on the table signing copies. And also, Mary's gospel CDs are out there. I think I'm going to snag one of those. And one more time, y'all, for this great new band in Oxford, Blue Velvet. Standing ovation. Great job. Well, thank y'all for being here. We invite you to come on back, same place, next week. We understand it's, well, I don't know, kind of a big weekend in town.
3: Who gives a shit?
1: We have, y'all gonna have to cut that. We have a big show lined up. We're bringing in the Horns. We're bringing in Damian Wash. It's going to be a big show next week. Look forward to seeing y'all. In the meantime, we're going to get one more from our cool house band, and we will see you on the radio.

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Our front-of-house engineer is Blake Gardner.

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1: For Boonville and the northern counties, overnight looks clear. We'll be in the mid-70s, sunny, hot, and humid on Sunday. We're in the mid to upper 90s. Our heat index, about 105, lots of sun. For Greenwood and the central counties, will be clear for the overnight hours with mid-70s, very hot on Sunday and Monday. Afternoon highs about 100 and the heat index 105 to 110. For Biloxi and the southern and coastal areas, will be clear overnight. Our low in the upper 70s, sunny most of Sunday, although we could pick up an afternoon shower or thunderstorm. Little breezy, low 90s. I'm meteorologist Steve Hamilton. 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

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Welcome to Grassroots. Bill Ellison here, hosting 2 hours of bluegrass, acoustic, and folk music. Glad you're with us tonight. Good show on the way. First hour music headed your way from Ramblin' Jack Elliott, Mara O'Connell, Bela Fleck, and Abigail Washburn, and more. Later on, bluegrass from Ronnie Reno, Doyle Lawson, and Quicksilver, Lester and Earl, and more. Our number one starts tonight with the Old Crow Medicine Show, one called Old Hickory from Volunteer. Allison Krauss from New Favorite, one called I'm Gone. Right now from the latest CD from Billy Strings, this is Blue Water Breakdown.

So if you find someone that gives you all of her love, take her to your heart, don't let it stray. One thing for certain, you will surely be a hurt.

a wonderful old song that was once the theme for an episode of The Twilight Zone. Doc Watson, Grandfather's Clock, from an album called My Dear Old Southern Home. Ramblin' Jack Elliott before that with I Threw It All Away from an album called Kerouac's Last Dream. We heard Mara O'Connell, a perennial grassroots favorite from the 1990s, Feet of a Dancer, Old Crow Medicine Show from Volunteer, Old Hickory. We heard Allison Krause in Union Station, I'm Gone, and we started with new music from Billy Strings. From the new CD, So Much for Goodbyes and the Blue Water Breakdown. 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Back to music we go. Back in 1996, the great mandolinist Tim O'Brien released an album called Red on Blonde, all Bob Dylan tunes. We'll hear The Wicked Messenger. Prior to that, Bella Fleck and Abigail Washburn from Echo in the Valley with On This Winding Road. And we'll go way back to Tony Rice's California Autumn album, Tony and his version of Scarborough Fair.

That's Scotty Sparks and the old railroad track. You might have heard Dan Tominski with the harmony vocals on that one. Larry Sparks before then. We had a pair of Sparks, didn't we? Larry Sparks before that from his latest Way Back When with Since I Met You Baby. Also in the set, Fiddler Raw, Randy Howard did Sweet Bunch of Daisies. We heard Tim O'Brien, The Wicked Messenger, Bella Fleck and Abigail Washburn on This Winding Road. And we started with Tony Rice from the album California Autumn and Scarborough Fair. This is MPB, Mississippi Public Broadcasting, Grassroots, underway on your Saturday evening. Stick around, 8 p.m. tonight, it's Third Coast Radio. Back to first hour music we go. Coming your way in the next set, Ronnie Raino with the, I can't read my own writing. Which is it? Highway of Love. I knew they didn't say sorrow. Ronnie Raino with A Highway of Love from the album Portfolio. Prior to that, from the CD Highfalutin Hillbilly, The Cody Norris Show with Ruby Jane. And the latest CD from Laurie Lewis and The Right Hands. Here's the title track from Oh, California.

Ricky Skaggs, Lost and I'll Never Find the Way. Billy Strings before that from the brand new CD, So Much for Goodbyes, and Burn the Other End. This is MPB. 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The second hour tonight begins with Carl Shiflett, one called The Old South from the album In Full Color. 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